and seen as a result of him. Are you a friend of God? Abraham was a friend of God. He wasn't a fair weather friend. He believed God when God asked him to do that which was the most difficult thing God could possibly ask Abraham to do, to sacrifice his son. It wasn't, you know, whatever God is asking you to do or us to do, it'll never be harder than that. And God, the things he asks us to do sometimes are impossible for us. But God, he provides the ability. We provide the obedience. We always have to provide the obedience. God's not going to be obedient for you, through you. He'll give you the power, but you must be obedient. If you're a child of God, you're going to be obedient. You're going to be disobedient sometimes, but there will be obedience in your life if you truly have faith. So once again, the individual just says they have faith, but lives disobediently. There's no result of their faith. It's because they don't have a saving faith in God. We see then how that by works a man is justified and not by faith only. See, if a man is truly justified by faith, there will be works. And he gives another illustration for us in verse 25. Likewise also was not Rahab the harlot justified by works when she had received the messengers and had sent them out another way. On the other end of the spectrum, here you got Abraham, this great man of faith. And he was a wonderful man of God and expressed, he is the father of faith. So on one of the end of the spectrum, you've got Abraham. And then on the other end, you've got Rahab, who is a harlot, a prostitute. But she also, even though she had a horrible background, doesn't get much worse than that, she put her faith in God and God changed her. And see, Rahab, for 40 years, the people of Jericho had been hurrying. And remember the 10 plagues that came upon Egypt and God bringing the Israelis through the wilderness, and as they were being led, and God protected them from their enemies. He supernaturally provided for them, miracle after miracle after miracle. And so the people in the land, and Jericho was just about a 10-11 days journey away from Egypt. So that area would have known, even though it took the children of Israel 40 years. In Jericho, everybody knew about this God of Israel, the God of the Jews, and all the amazing things he did. The plague of blood, turning the Nile to blood, the plague of darkness, where darkness was over the land of Egypt for 3 days, 3 nights. The plague of lice, the plague of locusts, the plague of frogs, all the, you know, the horrible things, the people of the surrounding nations knew about this. And Rahab had heard that the Jews were coming their way. And before they get there, or doesn't tell us exactly when, but at some point she put her faith in the God of Israel. And when the spies came in to check out Jericho, she took them into her house and she protected them. She put her life on the line because of her faith in God. She took these two spies in, these two Jews, into her home because she had faith in the God of the Jews. She had personal faith. And she even went so far as, hey, look, at when you guys take over, when you guys wipe out the city, remember me, what I have done for you and my family. And they did, and they spared her when they came in. When Jericho was destroyed, she was spared. But she put her faith in God. It doesn't matter what your background was. It doesn't matter how wild or how evil, how deplorable your past may have been. If you put your faith in God, God forgives and God forgets and God will use you. We also know that Rahab is in the genealogy of Christ. You know, Christ was related to Rahab. It's amazing, isn't it? But you see, Christ will relate to you no matter what you've done in your past. Or maybe you did something this morning or this afternoon. God will forgive you and he will relate to you. You can be his friend. He wants to be your friend. And it's always through faith. In Rahab,
The harlot was justified by works. In other words, she put her faith in God, and because she had true faith in God, she did something about it. Now, if I told you there was a bomb behind this pulpit, it was going to go off in 5 seconds, you say, well, I don't believe you, because you're not going anywhere. 5 seconds is about over right now. So, if I said, you know, I was looking down, oh my gosh, there's a bomb behind me, let's get out of here. You know, I ran out here, everybody run out. You go, what? Mark must be, you know, let's get out of here. It's because my faith and my actions, they coincide. They go together. And that, when there's reality, when there's true belief, faith and actions go together. When there's not, they don't go together. And that's how you can tell when a person is truly saved and when they are not. When they have saving faith and when they do not. There's always actions, works, fruit, true fruit. And just as it is true with a harvest of fruit, vegetables, there had to be true, genuine seeds. You know, if you're going, if it's corn, the corn kernels that are sown into the ground produce a crop. Or whatever you're growing, apple seed produce apple trees. Orange seeds produce orange trees and oranges. But if I take a box of Fruit Loops and throw them out into a fertile field that has been plowed and, you know, covered up and wait for something to happen, it doesn't work, because Fruit Loops, you know, they're not, that's not a seed. That's not something that's going to produce. Well, the name, you know, it says Fruit Loops, it says fruit, and I like the way they taste, I want to have a whole bunch. It's not going to bring forth anything. It's just dead. There's no ability. Because that is not, you know, it's the same thing with true faith. If there's true faith, there's going to be the production because of what God does through true faith. But if it's not true faith, God's not involved. And there will not be the ensuing results of true faith. For as the body without the spirit is dead, so faith without works is dead also. So tonight, make sure you have saving faith. You've put your faith in Christ for your salvation. That you've repented, that you've confessed you're a sinner, that you've called upon the Lord. That you believe in your heart. You've confessed with your mouth. You believe in your heart that Jesus Christ died and rose again. You've put your faith in Him. You know, when you just have to make sure you've truly connected with Him. And if there's sincerity in heart, then there will be reality in your life. I can tell you, over the years I've prayed with people that I'm convinced were never saved. Personally prayed with them. But in looking at their life, I have to say, I know they're not saved. The things they say, the questions they have, the statements they make, I cannot believe that they're saved. And their life doesn't back it up. And I can't see Christ in their life. But you know what it's like. When you receive Christ, it wasn't a thing where, you know, I think something might happen. I think Jesus is the Son of God. I think He exists. If you receive Christ, you know. That Christ, He always keeps up His end of the bargain. You invite Him in, He comes in. And He changes things, and you've been changed. Well, we're going to continue here on into chapter 3, change in subject. He says, my brethren, be not many masters, knowing that you shall receive the greater condemnation. In other words, don't desire to be a teacher, a pastor, or a televangelist, the next Billy Graham, or the next Greg Laurie, just to be seen by the multitudes. Hey, that guy's a teacher. He's a teacher of the body. You know, he's a pastor. He's an evangelist. Why not? Because you'll receive the greater condemnation. It's a serious calling. I'd like to do that. I'd like to stand up in front of 5,000 people and see hundreds of people come forward. Well, join the club. But it's a calling. And it's a life. It's something that God, he places upon your life supernaturally, where God gives you a gift as an evangelist to do that, as was the case of Billy Graham, Greg Laurie, many others.

0: They're in a teaching position. The same is true with pastors, ministry workers. My brethren, be not many masters, knowing that we shall receive the greater condemnation. To whom much is given, much is required. And if God has called you to that position or that place, then God's going to require more of you. You know, the individual that's known Christ for 2 weeks, obviously they're growing. There's a lot that they have to learn. There's a lot that needs to take place in their life before, even if they've received a calling from God to be a pastor or an evangelist, a teacher, what have you. There's some maturing. There's some things that they need to know, obviously. And when you're teaching the Word of God, it's a great blessing. But it is also a great responsibility. Because if you're teaching, then people equate that with authority. And hey, if that person's teaching, then they know better. They know better than to do this, that, or the other thing. And they expect you to live on a higher plane. And you should. None of us being perfect. But in a position where you're teaching, or you're an overseer, an elder, then you have a higher standard, so to speak. People judge you with a higher standard. Wrong or right. They judge. It's a thing where we can become a stumbling block. As a pastor, I can become a stumbling block for the body of Christ very easily. More easily than I could have when I was 15 and when I first accepted the Lord 2 weeks into my Christian experience. You know, I'm not going to stumble many people in that position because I'm not teaching the Word of God. I'm not a pastor of a congregation. Responsibility of the teacher, the pastor. There's always going to be those who are looking to condemn or to see, hey, is that person living up to their calling? And the world, you know, if you call yourself a Christian, if you just tell them that you're a believer, right away, non-believers are going to watch you and they're going to try and observe something in your life that they can use as an excuse not to believe what you believe. How do I know that? Because that's what I used to do before I was a Christian. And, you know, I would do things. My older sister, she was the first one in our family to receive Christ. And, you know, I was really convicted with the message of the gospel, but I didn't want to receive the Lord. And so she was always filled with joy. She was very loving towards me. And it would just drive me crazy. So I do things to make her mad. And purposely, you know, I'd try and infuriate her and her Christian friends. All kinds of different things. And sometimes it worked. And you know what? When you can make somebody mad, get them to yell at you, well, see, they don't, it's just all fake, man. It's all just a phase. And you know, she really held out well, I gotta admit. She didn't cave into my tricks, but what she would have when before she was a Christian, she would have, you know, tried to hit me with a broom or something, but anyway. That's how it is for all of us, and especially when you're in a position where you're teaching or an elder, a leader in the congregation, in that sense. So be not many masters, knowing that you shall receive the greater condemnation. There is a price that goes with it. For in many things we offend all, and we can relate to that. It's easy to offend people. It's easy to say things that we didn't mean or say things we did mean that we shouldn't say. For in many things we offend all. That's why in Proverbs, you know, it tells us, you know, if we just keep our mouth shut, people are going to think we're wise. If we don't say much, people are going to think you're wise. And James has already told us, we're to be slow to speak. But you know how it is. We think our opinion is so valuable. And somebody's talking and they mention something that we kind of have maybe a little bit of knowledge in. And right away, in our mind, we shut them out and we're thinking about what we're going to say. Oh man, they wait until I say this, and oh gosh, I'm going to say they're going to really be impressed. And we're not even thinking about what they're saying or listening to them. We just want to say something, add to the conversation, or try to impress somebody about some field that we have, you know, knowledge in, or some tidbit. So easy to offend, so easy to be offensive with our mouths. And he's going to talk about our mouths here, our tongue. If any man offend not in word, the same is a perfect man and able also to bridle the whole body. The tongue is like the steering wheel. The tongue is like the rudder of our being as far as our character, our conversation, the person I am, the people we are. How can a person tell what you're like? Well, mainly by what you say and by what you do. If it's all with the mouth, if it's all with the tongue, then we go back to the faith that doesn't save, the faith that is dead, the pharmaceutical faith, the faith of the Sadducee, the scribe. They have all kinds of wisdom or so-called wisdom, understanding from the Word of God, but they don't apply it. They have wisdom, but they just don't apply it. They don't really know what they're talking about, even though they've memorized verses, memorized chapters, entire books. In many things we offend all. If any man offend not in word, the same as a perfect man or a complete man, mature, perfect man, and able also to bridle the whole body. If you got your tongue under control, then it indicates that you're under control. You're under the control of the Holy Spirit. God has given you control over your body, over your tongue, by the power of His Spirit. If you don't have the power of God's Spirit in your life, sooner or later, the tongue is going to be your undoing. You're going to say something. You're going to fly off the handle. Just as He's going to tell us here, the tongue is a fire. It's uncontrolled. Unless God's in control, the tongue will not be. The tongue will be our undoing. And that's how you can always, you know, when a person says they have great faith or they believe in God or whatever, and then they're cussing and swearing and telling dirty jokes, obviously something's wrong there. That discrepancy just can't be overlooked. If any man offend not in word, the same as a perfect man, and able also to bridle the whole body. Behold, we put bits in the horse's mouth that they may obey us, and we turn about their whole body. Let me just read through verse 5. Behold also the ships, which though they be so great and are driven of fierce winds, yet are they turned about with a very small helm, whithersoever the governor or the captain listeth, wherever he wants to go. Even so the tongue is a little member and boasteth great things. Behold how great a matter a little fire kindleth. One match, take down an entire forest, a home, a block of houses. And the tongue is a fire, a world of iniquity. So is the tongue among our members. This is in the members of the body of Christ, and also in our members as far as our body itself as individuals, that it defileth the whole body and setteth on fire the course of nature and is set on fire of hell. For every kind of beast and of birds and of serpents and of things in the sea is tamed and hath been tamed of man. But the tongue can no man tame. It is an unruly evil, full of deadly poison. Therewith bless we God, even the Father, and therewith curse we men, which are made after the similitude of God. Out of the same mouth proceedeth blessing and cursing. My brethren, these things ought not so to be. Doth a fountain send forth at the same place sweet water and bitter? Can the fig tree, my brethren, bear olive berries, or a vine of figs? So can no fountain both yield salt water and fresh. Now, next week we're going to talk about the tongue. I'm going to wait till next week to finish this section. But we're going to look at the tongue, and it's ugly. And just as he says here, the tongue is set on fire by hell. And that's your tongue and my tongue. Isn't it amazing that the devil and in the fires of hell, just the inspiration from hell, can touch your tongue and it'll go off. It'll flare up. And you go, why in the world did I just say that? Well, now you know. Tongue can no man tame. We have to be ruled by the Lord and filled with His Spirit. It is an unruly evil full of deadly poison. And that's how you can tell. When a person, when they're able to control their tongue. It's indicative of the fact that they're being controlled by God. You see, as we look at the fruit of the Spirit, fruit of the Spirit of love, one of the facets of that fruit is self-control. And because if you're filled with the Holy Spirit, you're going to have self-control. A lot of people try and do that in reverse. Well, I'm going to control my tongue, and then God will fill me with the Spirit. I'm going to be really good. I'm not going to say anything bad. I'm just going to really watch what I say, and then God will fill me with the Spirit because I'm being so good. The Holy Spirit will feel at home in me. He'll just feel comfortable. He'll just want to move right in. No, the Holy Spirit moves in. You receive Christ, the Holy Spirit moves in instantly, and then you see there's that cleansing, and then there's that power. If we backslide, or if we're being disobedient, or not walking with the Lord, then the old nature creeps back up, and we start talking like we did before we were believers. But it's the tongue, that's the indicator. It indicates the control of the tongue. Not so much by what we say, oh, praise God, holy, anybody can say those things. But it's controlling a tongue, you know, when somebody rear-ends you, or somebody tells a lie about you, or that person you really have a problem with says something that just, or you have something to say, and you've got the opportunity, and you've got the perfect situation to just blast them, or to tell on them, or to do something where you can get back at them verbally. You can just make them look like a complete idiot, and you don't. Remember with David, in closing tonight, remember with David, on two occasions he had the opportunity to kill Saul, his worst enemy, but he did not. Even though his men were like, go for it, man, God has delivered you. He knew in his heart, no, because he was controlled by God, I'm not going to do it. And it's not because he didn't have reason to, or maybe the desire to, but he knew that this is, vengeance is God, you know, vengeance is the Lord's. He knew that's, I don't want to overstep my, and it was the control of the Holy Spirit upon his life. And that's what we need. We need the control of the Holy Spirit. We just need the power of God. And if we're God's kids, anytime, night or day, the Lord is always available, and the power of his Spirit. If you're doing bad, you see God, he's there for you. You ask for forgiveness and the power of the Holy Spirit, and right away, there's that cleansing and the power of the Spirit to be victorious over that area of sin or that problem with your tongue. Let's pray. Father, we thank you so much that you do the impossible and that you provide the power to do that which you've asked us to do if we avail ourselves to you. And tonight, Lord, I pray that you would just minister to our hearts, Lord, from what we've read tonight, Lord, as we just consider what you've said to us and as we just wait upon you just for a second here, as we just wait upon your Spirit to fill us, Lord, we know that just in asking that you'll fill us and that you'll empower us, Lord. And as we ask that you would empower us tonight, Lord, we know that just by faith, just by simply believing that you're willing. And we don't have to work up a faith or work up an energy or a source of power, but just as we call upon you, that you're so, just as Peter, when he was sinking in the Sea of Galilee, as he just called upon you, you grabbed him, picked him up, prevented him from sinking, and lifted him into the boat. And we know that you do that with us on a regular basis, and we thank you for that, Lord. And may we be those who are filled with your Spirit, and as a result, our tongues, our lives are controlled by you, that there are the works, that fruit, the obedience, because you're in our life, Lord, and that you would get all the glory, and that we might glorify you from our lives, Lord, and with our lives. And we ask these things in Jesus' name. Amen.
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0: 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And on today's edition of The Word for Today, Pastor Chuck continues his message, Having Compassion, as we pick up in 1 Peter chapter 3, verse 8. And now, with today's study, here's Pastor Chuck.
1: These are basic, simple rules, and always, as far as the wife, it is subjection to the husband. To the husband, it is the honoring and the loving of his wife. And when it is working, it becomes a beautiful combination, and your lives can be enriched, and your prayers effective. Heirs together. We are heirs together of the grace of life. There is no kind of a hierarchy in the spiritual realm. The men do not have an advantage over the women or vice versa. As far as in Christ, we are all one. So anybody who is looking for the superior sex or anything else, you will never find it in Christianity. For in Christianity, it removes any kind of barriers that exist between people. And we all come the same way, to the same Lord, to receive the same grace. And we are all one, heirs together of the grace of God. We share together equally in the things of the Lord, where there is neither male nor female, bond nor free. Christ is all and in all. Finally, addressing now both, be of one mind, having compassion for one another. Love as brethren, be pitiful. Now, that word is changed in the usage too. It would better be translated full of pity. You see, that's what it's actually saying, pitiful. But we've come to, you know, think of pitiful as poor cat that's lost an eye or something. So be full of pity, or another translation of the Greek word is tender-hearted. Be a softy. Be tender-hearted. I pray that God will always grant to me a tender heart. A heart of compassion. To be like Jesus, I must have it. How many times do you read in the gospel, and Jesus looked upon them and had compassion on them? He was tender-hearted. He was a soft touch. Anybody could get to him. He was always moved by the needs of people. And may God help us to be tender-hearted, not to become calloused or indifferent to the needs of people around us, but that we might have tender hearts, full of pity, and be courteous. Beautiful Christian trait, courtesy. It doesn't hurt, but it pays big dividends. How important to be courteous. Not rendering evil for evil. Now that's what the natural man would like to do, isn't it? I'll get even with you. Evil for evil. Or railing for railing. Some woman really railed on me this morning. Now, it isn't the first time. Every time they let her out, she comes around here and rails on me. A couple of Sundays ago, she was throwing clay pots out in the patio, railing. This morning, she came as I was greeting people at the end of the second service, and I was greeting a couple of young men, first time they were here, and they were telling me how much they enjoyed the service. She comes up and grabs me and starts calling me a filthy viper and all kinds of stuff, you know, just really railing on me. And it would have been easy to have railed back, but the poor woman is mentally disturbed. But this poor young kid didn't know what happened, you know. I mean, his eyes got big, and he He was just telling me, you know, how much he'd enjoyed the message and how it spoke to him and all. And then she comes up with all of this, and his eyes get big and all. And then John got hold of her and drug her off as she was railing going around the corner, you know. John dragging her. And this kid said, "I didn't know what was going on. I was ready to do something." He said, "Boy, you really handled that well, you know." Well. Thing is, I know the woman, I know her problems. But it is so easy to rail back. But there's an interesting proverb that says, a soft answer turns away wrath. Now, I had an interesting experience several years ago. It was during the height of the hippie thing around here, where these hippies had these old vans held together with baling wire. You know, material things didn't mean anything to them. Paint all over them. And I was going down Fairview, and one of these hippies pulled out in front of me in one of these old vans, and it died just as he got in front of me. And it was dangerous moving. I mean, he shouldn't have pulled out in front of me, but he did, and the thing died. And there was traffic coming on my left where I couldn't get around him, so I just laid on my horn. And I was really upset. And this hippie kid, you know, the beard and the whole thing, got out of his van, and he looked back at me and just gave me the peace sign, you know. You know, suddenly I felt real terrible about laying on my horn and the attitude that I had. I mean, here's a kid, you know, high in LSD, telling me, "Peace, brother." And here I'm supposed to be a minister telling people how to have peace. And I'm all upset because of this stupid move of his. And it really ministered to me how that a soft answer turns away wrath. I mean, I was ready to tear him apart. And just how it all vanished. Just, you know, if he had gotten out railing, I'm sure I would have jumped out of the car and ran up and grabbed him and told him what a stupid move that was, you know. But his attitude was such that, you know, I just sort of chuckled to myself and said, well, why not have peace, you know? So don't render railing for railing. That only creates, you know, that only builds. And you know, that's, boy, you read, you know, there's so many nuts on the highway today. You know, you get out and rail at some of these guys, they'll pull a gun and shoot. Have you read some of these things that are happening on the road? I mean, it's getting dangerous living. Contrary-wise, blessing. And really, that's what the kid did. Bless you. Peace, brother. Shalom. Knowing that you are thereunto called, that you should inherit a blessing. We ought to be seeking to bring blessings to people. So, bless those that curse you, Jesus said. Do good to those who despitefully use you. This is what we've been called to do. For he that will love life and see good days. Now, here Peter goes back and just quotes a portion out of the Psalms. And again, it is interesting to me because it shows us Peter's good working knowledge of the Scriptures. And as he is writing in his own little exhortations here, he goes back and he quotes a portion of Psalms 34, about three or four verses out of Psalms 34. He that would love life and see good days, let him refrain.

do it, you'll have a good life. And who is he that will harm you if you are followers of that which is good? But, and if you suffer for righteousness' sake, happy are ye, and be not afraid of their terror, neither be troubled. Now, he's moving into a new section in which he's going to be talking about suffering. And for the most part, suffering wrongfully, suffering for righteousness' sake. You remember when Peter was arrested for the preaching of the gospel, and they beat him and told him not to preach anymore in the name of Jesus Christ. And Peter and his friends went away rejoicing that they were counted worthy to suffer that kind of persecution for Jesus. Now, Peter is telling us the very same thing. In other words, Peter is not preaching something he didn't practice. But he did this very same thing himself. When he was suffered for righteousness' sake, he rejoiced. Happy are you. Jesus said, blessed are ye. And the word blessed is happy. When men persecute you and say all manner of evil against you falsely for my sake, rejoice and be exceeding glad. For great is your reward in heaven. There's where you have to get the right perspective. You have to look on to the heavenly future. So, if you suffer for righteousness' sake, happy are ye. Be not afraid of their terror, neither be troubled. But sanctify the Lord God in your hearts. Give a special place for God in your life. And be ready always to give an answer to every man that asks you for the reason of the hope that is in you with meekness and reverence. So, live the kind of a life that is an example that will provoke people to question you. What makes you different? Why is it that you are not upset over this? Be ready to give to every man an answer for that hope that you have. Having a good conscience, that whereas they may speak evil of you as of evildoers, they may be ashamed that falsely accuse your good behavior in Christ. Or lifestyle in Christ. For it is better, if the will of God be so, that you suffer for well-doing than for evil-doing. That's always a better thing. If you suffer for evil-doing, you've got it coming. But if you suffer for well-doing, then that is a better thing. For Christ also hath once suffered for sins. He's referring, of course, to the cross. Jesus went to the cross and died there for your sins. The just died for the unjust. God made him to be sin for us who knew no sin, the just for the unjust, that he might bring us to God. The purpose of the cross is to put away our sin which had separated us from God. The effect of sin is always alienation from God. You see, God created you in the beginning for fellowship. He wanted you to be one with him. But a holy, pure, righteous God cannot be a part of sin, inconsistent with the nature of God. So man fell into sin. As the result, lost fellowship with God. The purposes of God were thwarted by sinful man. So in order that man might have fellowship with God, the purposes of God restored, Jesus suffered once for our sins, the just for the unjust, that he might be able to bring you to God, that he might be able to wash and cleanse you from your sin in order that you might have the purposes of God accomplished in your life as you fellowship with God. Being put to death in the flesh, but he was made alive by the Spirit, by which also he went and preached unto the spirits that were in prison, which sometimes were disobedient,
When once

0: the long suffering of God waited in the days of Noah while the ark was being prepared, wherein few, that is only 8 souls, were saved by the water. Jesus preached to the souls in prison. Now, in the prophecy concerning Jesus in Isaiah 61, it says, "The Spirit of the Lord is upon me, because the Lord has anointed me to preach the good tidings to the meek. He has sent me to bind up the brokenhearted, to proclaim liberty to the captives and the opening of the prison to those that are bound." What is he talking about? The prison was death, by which men were bound. They were held captive. Jesus came to open the prison to those that are bound, or to open up Hades to those people who were bound there, who died before Jesus died for our sins. So when he died, he descended into hell, and he preached to those souls that were in prison. And when he ascended out of hell, he brought with him those who had been captive. In Ephesians chapter 4, Paul tells us that he who has ascended is the same one who first of all descended into the lower parts of the earth. And when he ascended, he led the captives from their captivity. Luke's gospel, the 16th chapter, Jesus describes what hell was like prior to his death. 2 compartments. No capacity of crossing from one to the other. One was a place of torment, the other was a place of comfort. Those who died in faith went to the place of comfort and were comforted by Father Abraham. They are the ones to which Jesus preached when he descended into hell. But God did not leave his soul in hell, neither did he allow the Holy One to see corruption. But this same Jesus has God raised from the dead. And Matthew's Gospel chapter 27 tells us that the graves of many of the saints were open, and they were seen walking in the streets of Jerusalem after his resurrection from the dead. He led the captives from their captivity. So, opening the prison. The like figure, that is, the 8 souls saved by water, the like figure whereunto even baptism doth also now save us. So they were saved by the water, or by the ark in the water. Even so, baptism, Peter says, saves us. But then, lest people make a mistake, he points out it isn't the physical ritual. It isn't the washing away of the filth of the flesh, but it is the answer of a good conscience toward God by the resurrection of Jesus Christ. So the true baptism is a matter of my heart. Now, I do believe that everyone who believes in Jesus Christ should be baptized in water. I definitely believe in water baptism, and I personally believe in water baptism by full immersion. But I do believe that water baptism by full immersion is only a symbol of the work of the Spirit that has transpired within my heart. The old man being dead, now buried in water, and the new life that I now have, the life of the Spirit through Jesus Christ. Baptism becomes a beautiful symbol of that. As I go down in the water, it's being buried, the old life just being buried. And as I come up out of the water, it's that new life in the Spirit in Christ. And it becomes a beautiful symbol. But if it has not happened in my heart, it cannot happen by the ritual. The ritual itself cannot save me. Now, you may be baptized by sprinkling, by dunking, by full immersion, and still not be saved. You know, they could hold you down there till you drown, and it still won't save you. The rite of baptism doesn't save. It symbolizes that which has already transpired in my heart. If it hasn't transpired in my heart, then baptism is meaningless. In fact, it's worse than that. It's almost condemning to me, such as communion is condemning to the person who doesn't believe. The partaking of the bread and the cup. If you don't believe in Jesus Christ, you're actually partaking your own damnation. You're witnessing against yourself. And he that eateth and drinketh unworthily eateth and drinketh damnation to his own soul, not discerning the Lord's body. So the same, if you go through the rite or the ritual of water baptism and it hasn't happened in your heart, it's only a witness against you. It doesn't save you. So I do not believe in what is called baptismal regeneration. I do not believe that if a person is not baptized, then they are not saved. I can't believe that. You're saved by believing in Jesus Christ. Now, because I believe in Jesus Christ, I want to obey him, and thus I am baptized as a sign of what has transpired already within my heart. But should I never get around to being baptized by some unfortunate accident or circumstances of some kind, I will still be saved. I have every confidence of that. It isn't the putting away of the filth of the flesh, but it's that work of the Spirit within my heart, the good conscience toward God.
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0: May the Lord be with you, and may the Lord strengthen you through this week, and may the Word be as a fire burning within your heart as God ministers to you His truth. 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
2: Peter has boasted too much, prayed too little, acted too soon in the garden, cutting off the high priest's servant's ear, and he thought too late. 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

0: Did you know that God's return policy is better than Walmart's or Nordstrom's? Hello and welcome to Know the Truth with Pastor Philip DeCourcy. I'm your host, Wayne Shepherd. And today, Philip shows us why failure is not final for those who are followers of Jesus. We can make a spiritual comeback if we come to the Father with a repentant heart. In fact, Jesus is rooting for that, just as he did for the Apostle Peter. To learn more about this ministry, visit ktt.org. But right now, here's Pastor Philip.
1: Everybody loves Peter. Why? Because everybody is Peter. When we look at this bungling disciple who promises more than he delivers, who's up and down like a yo-yo in his commitment to Jesus Christ, we can identify with that. And best of all, we can identify with the fact that God doesn't write him off, but picks him up, dusts him down, and gives him grace to go on. We love the story of Peter because the story of Peter is the story of us. That's why we entitled the message on Peter, Be Encouraged, because he is an encouragement. And in fact, that's the ministry that Jesus Christ gives him. Go back to our text, Luke 22, verses 31 through 34. Jesus anticipates Peter's fall, but he tells him he's praying for him. He anticipates not only his fall, but his restoration. And he says, on the other side of that restoration, Peter, I want you, after you have returned to me, look at the end of verse 32, I want you to strengthen your brothers. Peter was to be an encourager. And if you read his life and you read his writings, you'll see that he is. In fact, at the end of his first letter, in 1 Peter 5, verse 10, if you look at the New International Version translation of it, here's what Peter says, And the God of all grace, who called you to his eternal glory in Christ, after you have suffered a little while, will himself restore you. That's nice, isn't it? He restored me, and he can restore you. He got me back up on my feet, and he can establish you and make you firm and strong in your faith. And so we started to look at some of the things in Peter's life that would encourage us. And I want to pick up where I left off. Here's the fourth encouragement. Peter encourages us to know our Bibles better. Know the Bible better. That's the fourth encouragement. You see, one of Peter's mistakes was he failed to remember and apply the words of the Lord Jesus. Let's go back to Luke 22. Jesus told him, Satan's got you on his hit list. He's going to sift you violently to loosen your trust in me, but I've prayed for you.

that your faith should not fail. These are the words of the Lord. This is the sayings of the Savior. But he said, in verse 33, he said in contradiction to what Jesus said, Lord, I'm ready to go with you both to the prison and to death. And Jesus had to say again, I tell you, Peter, the rooster shall not crow this day before you will deny me. Peter heard the word, but he really didn't hear the word. He certainly didn't remember it. He went about his business thinking, hey, I'm going to prove Jesus wrong. Woo! That very thought scary, isn't it? I'm going to prove Jesus wrong. You can't prove Jesus wrong. His word is true and abides forever. Before the day's done, chapter 22, verse 60, Peter has boasted too much, prayed too little, acted too soon in the garden, cutting off the high priest's servant's ear, and he thought too late. Look at verse 60. But Peter said, man, I do not know what you're saying. Immediately while he was still speaking, the rooster crowed, went off like an alarm clock. And look at verse 61. And the Lord turned and looked at Peter. Ooh, it's hard to imagine that moment, isn't it? And we read that Peter remembered the word of the Lord. Oh, Peter, it's a bit late, son. You were told this and you denied it. Peter remembered the word of the Lord. Before the rooster crows, you will deny me three times. And Peter went out and wept bitterly. Peter wants to remind us. Peter wants to encourage us. Because Jesus has given him a ministry of strengthening the brothers. And we can learn at his expense. His lesson is, know your Bible better. And when we talk about knowing the Bible, we're not just talking about accumulating the facts. All right? You might have a Timothy Award from Awana, but you know, who cares if you're not living it? Who cares if you're not remembering what you memorized and applying it each and every day? Peter knew, but he didn't know. And it brought such heartache. If only he had heeded the words of the Lord Jesus. Peter wants us to be aware of the mischief caused in our lives when we forget God's word. See, Bible knowledge does us no good if we do not remember it and live it. That's why we read in Psalm 19, verse 11, about the law of the Lord, which is perfect and converting the soul and opening the eyes and rejoicing the heart. And he goes on to say, and there is great reward in the keeping of it. There's only reward in keeping it. In fact, there's only joy in doing it. Isn't that James' argument in James 1, 22 to 25, where he tells us, hey, when it comes to God's word, there are those who hear it, don't do anything about it. There's those that hear it and do something about it, and those that do something about it are blessed. There's only blessing in the doing. Now, you got to hear before you can do, but you can hear and not do. So you've got to go the whole way through. That's what Paul drives at, doesn't he? In his letter in Ephesians chapter 6, verse 17, we looked at this in our series on the armor. And in Ephesians 6, verse 17, Paul tells us that we're to take up the sword of the Spirit, which is the word of God. So in our fight with Satan, in our desire to grow in our faith, the word of God's imperative. Now, here's what's interesting. You may never have seen this. There's two words in the Bible for the word of God. One is logos and one is rhema. The word logos is used, and when it's used, it speaks of the complete and replete revelation of God in its totality, the scriptures. But it's interesting, a second and lesser known word is used, rhema, which speaks of a particular saying, a particular word. Now, would you be interested to know what word Paul uses in Ephesians 6:17? He uses the word rhema. Now, he's certainly not denying we need all the word of God in the spiritual warfare. I think what he's saying, and it would play into this thing about Peter, when it comes to spiritual warfare, you better know your Bible, and you better know particular parts of the Bible for particular temptations and trials you're going to go through. And you better remember that word. Classic example, Jesus is being tempted, right? And he's specifically tempted to serve Satan and not God. He's particularly tempted to turn stones into bread. He's particularly tempted to jump off the temple pinnacle and make a big show. And Jesus rebuts the devil with three particular words from the book of Deuteronomy. He doesn't go from Genesis to Revelation. He sticks in one book and he gives Satan three rebuttals. You know what? We're going to serve the Lord God and him.

only will I serve. We're not going to live by bread alone, but by every word that proceeds from the mouth of God. You're not going to test the Lord your God. You know, we're not going to play games with glorious and sacred things. The Rhema. Peter had a Rhema. He had a word from God about his situation, and he failed to remember it. And my friends, that's spiritual disaster. I love what Spurgeon says. Oh, that you and I might get into the very heart of the Word of God and get that Word into ourselves. As I have seen the silkworm eat into the leaf and consume it, so ought we to do with the Word of the Lord. Not crawl over its surface, but eat right into it till we have taken it into our utmost parts. You've seen holes in leaves. The silkworm eats its way through that leaf. That's the way we've got to go through God's word, burrowing into it, taking it in. And then Spurgeon goes on to say this, I would quote John Bunyan as an instance of what I mean. Read anything of his and you will see that it's almost like reading the Bible itself. He had studied our authorized version, which will never be bettered, as I judge, till Jesus shall come. He had read it till his very soul was saturated with scripture. And though his writings are charmingly full of poetry, so that he could give us Pilgrim's Progress, that sweetest of all prose, yet why, this man is a living Bible. Prick him anywhere. His blood is bibline. The very essence of the Bible flows from him. He cannot speak without quoting a text. I love that. Bunyan had so imbibed his old King James. Wasn't old back then. He was so into the Word of God and was so in him that when he writes, he just speaks with Scripture. When he prays with Scripture. You cut him, he bleeds the Bible. His blood is bibline. You know when there's some kind of murder or some controversy or crime going on in our country, autopsies follow. And then we get the reports from the autopsies. Well, drugs or heroin or whatever, amphetamines were found in their blood. I wonder what that spiritual equivalent is. But if a spiritual autopsy was done on John Bunyan, Spurgeon is saying that the report would come back. The Bible's in his blood. He's addicted to the Word of God. Cut him and he bleeds the Bible. I have a long way to go and so are you, but let's get about the business of becoming like John Bunyan. Remembering the Word of God, because if we don't remember it, if we don't think about it, if we don't have that Rhema ready when the enemy comes, we're in trouble. Number five is the fifth encouragement. I'm going to get six. Failure is not final. This is another inspiring, instructing element of Peter's life. Because remember, he's the guy that did the big face plant, denied the Lord three times. I mean, he's in the hall of failures. He's right up there with the best in the Bible. He's a failure. But you can't take that word and use that to describe all of Peter. Because God takes him, dusts him down, gets him back on his feet and pushes him forward. And when you get into the book of Acts, he's all over that book. He's dominating it. Failure is not final in the lives of those who know the Lord Jesus. Peter, Satan has asked to sift you. He will. And it's going to be a violent shaking. And you're going to lose your way. But I've prayed for you that your faith doesn't fail. And when, there's an anticipation, when you're restored, strengthen the brothers. There is such a thing as a spiritual comeback. Amen. Aren't you glad for that? I love that verse in Jonah 3, verse 1. The word of the Lord came to Jonah a second time. He didn't listen the first time, like Peter. And it came to him a second time. One of my favorite verses in the Bible when I was a young Christian was Psalm 37, 23 to 24. Though we fall, we shall not utterly be cast down, for the Lord upholds us with his right hand. And I like to illustrate that when the girls were small, only getting on their feet and wobbling around, when we were out for a little walk, you know, they'd walk a little and then kind of stumble. Their legs would leave them. And I'd feel them going down and it would just be a tug of my hand. I'd pull them up and swing them back onto their feet and would keep going. And that's kind of the way it would go all afternoon, you know. Down they'd go, up they'd come and we'd keep walking. Down they'd go, up they'd come and keep walking. I never let go of them. And I had the strength to swing them back up onto their feet. You've done that, and God does that.
as he walks us home to heaven. Down we go, up he gets us. Down we go, up he gets us. Love that. See, God takes returns on damaged goods. He's better than Walmart and Kohl's. And they're good, by the way. I'm amazed. In fact, a guy told me after I quoted that, he said his wife had taken him to Walmart 5 times, but they wouldn't take him back. But God takes returns on damaged goods, and Peter was damaged goods. And not one of us will get to heaven unscathed and unscratched. I don't know about you, but I've got bumps and bruises to prove that fact. I like what C.S. Lewis said, we shall all be muddy and tattered children by the time we get home. Right? Don't know how many times I went home with a hole in my trousers from soccer or mud all over my shirt because I'd fallen or scratches and scrapes from climbing fences into prohibited areas, whatever the case might be. And I'd come home almost every day as a boy and as a young teenager, muddy and tattered, and Mum would take me in with a slap across the head, no doubt. But that's the way we're going to get home to heaven, muddy and tattered. God will take us back.

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God will take us back. God did that in the life of Simon Peter. Three times he denied him. And three times in John 21, 15 to 19, Jesus will say, Simon, son of Jonah, do you love me? Come on back. If you're real, yes, I'm real, Lord. Are you real? Yes, I'm real, Lord. Then come back. I've got something for you to do. Feed my sheep. Wonderful. Again, to quote 1 Peter 5:10 from the NIV, he will, after a while of suffering, restore you and establish you. Isn't it true that the Christian life is really a series of new beginnings? I mean, this whole idea here about Jesus praying for Peter has often struck me. Peter had failed to pray for himself, but Jesus had not failed to pray for him. So thankful for that. I like 2 Timothy 2:13. Write it down. You'll need it and you'll like it. When we are faithless, he remains faithful. And Peter was faithless. Jesus remained faithful. And Jesus prayed for him. Prayed for his fall. Prayed for his sin. And when Peter would come back, he would forgive him. Why? Because if any man sins, we have an advocate with the Father, Jesus the righteous. An advocate is someone that speaks on your behalf. And Jesus is praying. And he's praying for Peter that his faith won't fail. Praying for Peter that he will be restored. I love that. Jesus is rooting for his return. I want you to think about it. If you've got a prodigal son, if you yourself are maybe in the far country and not sure if God will take damaged goods, Jesus is rooting for Peter's return. But I've prayed for you. In fact, I like what Philip Graham Ryken says about that little phrase. Satan's going to sift you, but I've prayed for you. Here's what he says. The word but puts everything that Jesus would do over and against everything Satan would try. Satan's going to sift you, but Jesus is going to pray for you. That's the antithesis. Satan was against Peter. Jesus was for him. Satan wanted to destroy him. Jesus promised to save him. Satan petitioned to have Peter for himself. Jesus prayed that Peter would hold on to him forever. That's so good to know. And so be encouraged by that. Jesus is rooting for us to return. And if we come broken and repentant and make a good faith effort to turn from our sin by his grace, he will forgive us and restore us and use us again. Now, here's an interesting thought before we move on. I want you to notice what Jesus didn't pray. Jesus didn't pray for escape. Jesus didn't pray for ease. He prayed for a faith that had been strengthened after the fall. And by the way, Peter's restoration was already being prayed for before he fell. How beautiful is that? And Jesus prays for strength for the fallen saint in his restoration and then the recommission to follow. Peter needed to be humbled. Peter needed to be pruned. And I'm not saying the bad is good, but good can come from the bad. And Jesus didn't pray that he would escape the temptation. Jesus didn't pray for escape or ease. He prayed for strengthened faith. And I think sometimes God lets us go through trials and breaks us as we even break ourselves against his word. Because on the other side of it, he can really use us. I mean, this is the ministry Peter's going to have. He's going to be an encourager. And he was good at it. And one of the reasons he was good at it, because of the pain he went through. He was humbled. He didn't trust himself as much after that. He learned something about himself he had never seen. He learned the depths of God's grace and the heights of God's love and the breadth of God's faithfulness in a way he had never experienced. You don't think he was the leader he was because of his brokenness? That's why Martin Luther said to the Protestant ministers of the Reformation, when it comes to the training of a minister, God uses his word, prayer, and temptation. He didn't say seminary, by the way, there. Not that that's not good, because he had one himself. He's just saying, hey, the greatest education is life. And sometimes the greatest education is our brokenness and the temptations and trials we go through. Don't waste those. God won't. I love that. In fact, when I was in Martha's Vineyard on vacation just recently, one of the books I took with me was Charles Swindoll's book,
Laugh Again. If you haven't read it, it's a good read. It's on the book of Philippians.

0: And then it details about sitting in a chapel at DTS. And he's taking notes, which he's often done. And he's heard hundreds of speakers and he's written hundreds of sermon notes. But that day, he said, all of a sudden, he looked up because Alan Redpath, who was preaching, who was the pastor of Moody Church in Chicago, an Englishman himself from the Keswick movement, said something that Swindoll said he never forgot. Here's what Alan Redpath said. When God wants to do something impossible, he takes an impossible man and crushes him. Very insightful and very true. When God wants to do something impossible, he takes an impossible man. Peter, blue-collar fisherman, limited education, really stuck on himself. But some innate gifts, unique to his personality and background, God takes that impossible man and crushes him and then does impossible things through him. Just read the book of Acts. He's there at the choosing of Matthias. He's on his knees praying for the outpouring of the Holy Spirit. He stands up on the day of Pentecost and is used to win 3,000 people to Jesus Christ. He purges the church of sin in addressing Ananias and Sapphira. He loves the poor. He stands with Paul in the controversy in the Jerusalem council. And this kosher eating Jew gets out of God's way and embraces Gentiles whom God is bringing to Christ. How do you explain that? God did something impossible with an impossible man because he crushed him. Maybe God's crushing you. Embrace that, because fragrance can come from that. In fact, listen to Vance Havner. God uses broken things. It takes broken soil to produce a crop, broken clouds to produce rain, broken grain to give us bread, broken bread to give us strength. It's the broken alabaster box that gave forth the perfume. It is Peter weeping bitterly who returns to greater power and usefulness. He went out and wept bitterly, but his soul was washed in the weeping, and Jesus took him up and used him.
1: Maybe you're feeling a little crushed today. We hope you found encouragement in hearing that God will use your brokenness to do something that might seem impossible. 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Jesus said, "You shall know the truth, and the truth shall make you free."

0: Welcome to Searchlight, a survey through Scripture with Pastor John Corson. 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Here on Searchlight, we have been looking at a very fascinating and revolutionary and practical truth. And that truth is that every problem that we face has the same answer. That's right. The answer to every single one of our problems is the same thing. And that answer is Jesus Christ and Him crucified. Now, that may sound like some intangible theological ideal, but it's not. It is extremely practical. In our recent programs, we have already listed many examples of problems that are solved by Jesus Christ and Him crucified. As we join our teaching today, we are continuing that list. With our teaching, here now is Pastor John.
1: Jesus said this, if you lose your life, Luke chapter 9 goes on to say, if you'll do it, if you'll take up your cross and die to yourself, if you'll lose your life for my sake, man, you'll find it. But if you try and keep your life, you'll lose it. Tell people this, precious people. When they're struggling with depression, when they're fighting the blues, when they're feeling down, it's because they're living for themselves. And if they will take up the cross and say, who can I help out today? Who can I go pray for or share with? Or whose lawn can I mow this afternoon? What can I do to get my eyes off myself and die to my situation? They will find life. It's the cross, you see. You've heard me say it before, but it's so true. 10 steps to overcoming depression. Number one, do something for somebody else. Number two, repeat it 9 times. It's very simple. That's what Jesus said, deny yourself. You might say, well, my problem isn't depression, John. I'm basically a pretty happy person. My problem isn't depression or addiction. My problem is, quite frankly, I'm just bitter over a situation that took place a year ago or 10 or 20. Somebody, man, just embittered me. Or some situation has caused a real sour taste in my mouth internally or spiritually. What do? Turn them to Exodus 15 when you hear that problem. Talk about bitter. The people of Israel in Exodus chapter 15. They were going through the wilderness. It was hot. The sun was beating down on them. You can relate to that perhaps. Their mouth was dry. Their lips were parched. Their skin, no doubt, peeling. They hadn't had water for 3 days there in the desert region. 3 million traveling in a great hot region, thirsting intensely. Somebody cried out, water ahead! Wow, can you imagine the scene? Telling 3 million thirsty people there's water ahead. And sure enough, they ran for that pool that was there. And they dove in and they drunk deeply. And oh, ho, ho, ho. And then they spit it out. The water was bitter, poisonous. And they were ticked. And they turned to Moses, their leader, poor Moses, and said, man, what have you done now? You're leading us here, and we come to a pool that we thought would be refreshing and fulfilling and satisfying, and we find it bitter. Ever dive into a relationship, gals, guys, you thought was going to be fulfilling and refreshing? You go out with him, go out with her for a week or two or three or a month or a year, and you end up saying, bitter. Bitter. Bitter waters. And they called the name of that place Mara, which means bitterness. And every one of us in our journey through this wilderness will come to Mara, either today or tomorrow. But every one of us will eventually come to Mara, where it's bitter. Now, what did Moses do? He called upon the Lord. Listen, it's a great story. Take them there. Show them this. And it says, the Lord showed Moses a book on psychology. No. Told the people to sit down before an empty chair and talk to the person they're bitter at, even though he or she's not there. No. To write a letter and express their anger at their leaders for leading them to the pool of bitter water. No. All that stuff you can shine on, folks. That's all man's methodologies. Endless counseling sessions and writing letters and talking to empty chairs and play acting. Hey, for the world, that's fine. They know no other way. They have no other recourse, perhaps. But for you who are believers, and if you're talking to a person who is a Christian, you tell them, listen, what does the Bible say? Moses called upon the Lord, and it says the Lord showed him a tree. And the Lord said, cast that tree that's been there all the time, Moses. The Lord didn't invent it suddenly or make it appear miraculously. It had been there all the time. Take that tree, cast it in those waters. And what happened? When he cast the tree into the waters, it says, the waters became sweet. I like that. Sweet. The tree, of course, in the Bible is always a picture of the cross in every instance. In Bible typology, what do? That boyfriend that dumped you, that wife that left you, that boss that fired you, that business partner that stuck you, when you feel so bitter inside and you perhaps have right to humanly, what do? If you keep on being bitter, it's going to eat at you. It'll do you in. It'll wipe you out. The solution is so simple. The cross. What do you mean the cross? The tree. What do you mean the tree? The sin that bugs me, that person did to me, I want to say justice. Somebody's got to teach him or her or them a lesson. Jesus says, look to the tree, John. I died for that very sin which you're so upset about. That very sin which he did or she did or they did, I died for that sin. I suffered on the cross. Are you saying that that's not sufficient? Are you saying that that's not enough? Take him to the book of Philemon, that little postcard of an epistle on the back of the New Testament. Philemon, he was a rich guy, converted to Christ by Paul the Apostle. He had a slave, though, that ran away named Onesimus. This slave ran away from Philemon and ripped him off in the process, ripped him off financially. What happened then? Onesimus, running away from Philemon, finds himself apprehended, arrested, cast into prison in Rome. Guess who his cellmate was? Paul, who was also

The point is this. Jesus would say to you, if she has wronged you, or if he owes you anything, charge it to my account, Jesus would say, as you see him hanging in there on the tree. You can't be bitter. It's impossible to be bitter if you see the cross. If you understand the price was paid, that sin which bugs you so much, which I'm so irritated by, was truly paid for on the cross. Take him to the cross. Jesus Christ and him crucified, bitterness. Well, it's not just bitterness, specifically, John. I just don't like people generally. I just have a hard time with people. And they'll come to you, and they'll come to me with those kinds of sentiments. Maybe not that specific or that honest, but they'll be saying, I just have a hard time loving people. You know what the key is? Jesus Christ and him crucified. How so? Take him to Mark chapter 8. It's simple. Mark chapter 8, what happens there? Jesus there at Bethsaida takes a guy who was blind and couldn't see, spits in his eyes and touches him. And the man opens his eyes and he sees Jesus. He can see Jesus okay. But then he looks around and he sees other people and he says, I see men, but they're like trees walking. That's what happens when Jesus encounters a man who was born blind, you and me, any person. He touches us, and we see him. We're converted. We're born again. We see him. But then what happens? Oftentimes, although I see Jesus clearly, the people around, they're like trees. They stump me. I want to cut them down. I don't like him, I don't like them, or I'm insecure about this person, or I'm jealous of that person, so I'll subtly start cutting them down. Might be in humor, it might be prefaced by, oh, they're really great, but. Watch out for the big but. When that comes in, the buts. Man, I always go, here it comes, or here it goes if I'm doing it. Here comes the cut. And sure enough, a little joke and a little innuendo, a little tidbit of news to cut somebody down. Why? You see, Jesus, I know that. That person you're counseling with, I know they see the Lord, but people they see as trees. Got to chop them down. Got to make them leave. Whatever it might be. So what happened? Listen. Jesus then, it says, took him and lifted his eyes unto heaven, lifted his eyes higher. And then it says he saw all men clearly. What do you do with people who don't like folks, who are cutting down others? Very simple. You let them see the tree. You let them lift their eyes higher and see Jesus in love with that person that they're putting down, that they're making fun of, that they're finding fault with. Let them see Jesus. Say, hey, you know what? Say it if you can. Pray it. You certainly should. Be aware of it. And that is this. Jesus is madly in love with that person that you're just kind of seeing as a tree. See Jesus hanging in there for them. And when they see it, man, they'll see people clearly. They'll see them clearly. They'll suddenly see people have great value, should not be tampered with, should not be cut down, made fun of. They'll see, wow, I have no right to set my axe, my cutting words against any person once they see Calvary clearly. What about marriage? People say, well, it's not people in general. It's my husband. It's my spouse. It's my wife, whatever it might be. It's marriage. I just don't know how to put together a good marriage. What should I do? Listen, the key is not seminaring. The key is Calvary. Jesus Christ and him crucified, you see. How so, John? Very simple. Husbands, love your wives as Christ loved the church and gave himself for it, Ephesians 5 tells us. Tell that to folks. It's just dying, hubby. It's dying to your dreams, to my desires, to our wishes, and taking into consideration our wife's welfare and well-being. It's just dying. Give it up.
Let it

0: go. Lay it down. What does she want? What does she need? You are told, hubby, to die, even as Christ gave himself for you and gave himself for me. We are to die now. And the wives say, amen. It's funny the stages of marriage goes through. The first year, the wife coughs, and husband says, oh, my. I'm taking you to the hospital immediately. Second year, she coughs again. I'm going to call the doctor to come over here and make a house call, you see. Third year, she coughs. Listen, go to bed now. I'm going to bring you some cough syrup. No need to call the doctor. So you go from taking her to the hospital to calling for a doctor to giving her some aspirin, cough syrup. Fourth year, honey, you need to lay down after the dishes get done. Fifth year, honey, would you quit coughing? You sound like a seal. Sixth year, if you don't quit that coughing, I'm going to get sick too, you see. And things degenerate oftentimes as the years go on. Why? Because husbands stop loving their wives the way Christ loved the church. We fail at that. We give up on that. We start saying, well, she can take care of herself, or what's she doing for me? The scripture says, hubby, the key is you die to self. But I don't like her, you say. I don't like the woman she is, or I don't like what she's doing or how she's behaving. Guess what Paul declares in 1 Corinthians? He says there in chapter 11 that the woman is the glory or the outshining of the man. It means this: she is the reflection of the husband. So if you don't like your wife, guess what the real problem is? You. You see, she is just a reflection of you spiritually, in reality. So if you're having a hard time with your wife, the problem is you, hubby. Reminds me of this article yesterday from Ithaca, New York. A man bit off the tip of a police officer's nose when the officer intervened in a domestic dispute. Officer Jay Volkenberg and Don Baker attempted to arrest Ishka Alpern on charges of assaulting his wife. Police said this man, Alpern, then gorged Officer Baker's eyes and tried to grab his revolver, and then he bit the other officer on the arm and the nose. Volkenberg, the other officer, was sent to Tompkins Community Hospital to repair the end of his nose, which was severed during the scuffle, police said. He is now in satisfactory condition. You may think, John, you're involving yourself right now in our domestic stuff. You're getting a little bit nosy. I'll tell you the solution. Fellow ministers, precious brothers, sisters, Applegators, the solution is so simple. When people go through marriage problems, you just say, here's what the Bible says, the cross. Hubby, you die to self. You die. That's it. But I need more extensive care. Nope. Just die. Husbands, love your wives as Christ loved the church and gave himself for her. You just give yourself fully and totally and wholeheartedly and sacrificially and completely to your wife as Christ did for you. And watch what happens in your marriage. That's too simple. Try it and see what happens. Try it for a week or a month. Husband, just give yourself fully, dying to self, in serving your wife redemptively. Watch what happens to your marriage. It's incredible. Paul said, one thing I preach, Jesus Christ and the cross, him crucified. Finally, and we'll do the rest, part three, next Sunday. What about parenting? My problem isn't so much people generally, or even my spouse particularly. I just have a difficulty parenting. What do? You take them to John chapter 19 when they tell me or you about their problem parenting. These kids, they just don't relate to me. They might be stepkids. They might be foster kids. They might be your own rebellious kids. What do? Very simple. The one instance where we see family bonding take place, again, wasn't in a therapist's office. It was at the foot of the cross. What happened? Why, there in John chapter 19, Jesus Christ, folks, pinned to the tree, looked down and saw his mother and saw the one disciple that was there at the cross. The others had all ran away. This disciple was John. And he said, as he hung there on the tree, he said, "Woman, mother, behold thy son," signifying John. And then he said to John, "John, behold thy mother." As he was dying and bleeding and suffering, as their hearts were moved and touched and breaking, they heard from him as he hung on the tree, "I'm establishing this relationship right now." And from that time on, the Apostle John took Mary in as sort of an adopted mother, took care of her. And Mary stayed with John and was cared for by John until the time she died. The bonding took place immediately, permanently, effectively. Where? Not on a vacation or in an encounter session, but at the foot of the tree. Let me ask you this, mom and dad. Let me ask you this, parents, step-parents, foster parents, grandparents, whoever you might be. How long has it been since you've gone to the tree with your kids, had communion with them, took them to a service and kneeled beside them with the Lord's blood and his body in hand? More impacting than any vacation, more important than any talk session, will be when you gather your kids around the tree, Calvary. There'll be a bonding and a binding that is unlike any other. It happens. Even little guys, when you talk to people, you know, you talk to these little guys, you have devotions with them. It's special what happens. They get it. They understand. They're touched deeply by the stories of Calvary, by the work of the cross, by Jesus' love for them, and how you and them both need his forgiveness, and how you and them both receive his salvation. It's fabulous. The story is told of the Sunday school teacher who was teaching about sin, problems of sin, destruction from sin, and used as an illustration the story of Sodom and Gomorrah. And this teacher said, "And the Lord told Sodom to take his wife and flee." Finish the story. Kids were all listening to this incredible story of the wife turning into a pillar of salt and so forth. At the end of the lesson, the teacher said, "Any questions?" One little boy raised his hand and said, "Yeah. What happened to the flea?" "To take your wife and flee?" Okay. I was going to end on that, but I don't think I will. Kids, teenagers, young adults, whoever they might be, are impacted and touched when they realize the destruction that they deserve and that you deserve, your whole family, because of sin, but the salvation that is found at the foot of Calvary. Celebrate it. Do it. Maybe even this evening. And you'll find a bonding that's unlike anything the world can even begin to offer. Well, we'll go on from there next week as we look at other issues and problems that people bring up to you and to me, and how you'll always know what the answer is. It's Calvary. Jesus crucified on the tree.
1: That's it. Jesus Christ and Him crucified. That is the solution to all of our problems. And to further illustrate that, we will continue the list of problems in our next study. 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

0: When you see someone in need, are you inclined to intervene or maybe cast judgment? How did this happen to that bad person? Or do you leave their plight to someone you deem better equipped to help them? Today on Truth for Life, Alistair Begg challenges us to learn from the example of a bold, compassionate servant. We're looking at chapter 38 in the Old Testament book of Jeremiah.
1: Now, having described then the condition of Jeremiah, let me just encourage you to think for a moment about the way in which we see these characteristics of this lovely Ebed-Melech man being given to us. First and straightforwardly, witness his boldness, his boldness. It would have been one thing for him to hold a conviction to himself, perhaps even to have tried to send a note somehow to the king, to do it in a discreet way, to wait until the king returned to his palace, to catch him in a corridor, to say, behind a cough, excuse me, I just wondered if I might speak to you about Jeremiah sometime. We could maybe get together and perhaps, but no, he takes himself out of the palace. He goes to the place of judgment. He goes directly to the king. He goes publicly to the king. Witness his boldness. Witness, secondly, his sense of moral outrage. He went out of the palace and he said to him, "My lord the king, these men have acted wickedly." In other words, this man possessed a sense of moral rectitude. He understood that right was right and wrong was wrong, and that what had taken place in this moment was so clearly wrong that someone had to stand up and say so. All that it takes for evil to triumph is for good men to remain silent. And they remain silent. And out of the wings comes this lovely, gentle, courageous, powerful, dramatic Ethiopian. For him to proceed in such a fashion was to bring himself into the place of disrepute. It certainly was to bring himself into the place of danger. I think the way in which we have this described for us is in order that we might understand that he was not acting on the basis of some random impulse, that all of a sudden his heart ran away with him, that he had a passionate outburst and shouted out or did something. He stands there purposefully, and it is, if you like, a premeditated act. Witness his boldness, witness his sense of moral outrage, witness, thirdly, his resourcefulness. Notice how easily the king is won over again in verse 10. What a vacillating character this man is. And yet in the providence of God, in order that his purposes may be fulfilled. And he speaks to the king, and so the king says, "Well, in that case, take 30 men from here with you and lift Jeremiah the prophet out of the cistern before he dies." There's something of Nehemiah about this next move, you know, isn't there? As soon as the signal was given, as soon as the light went to green, Nehemiah revealed his leadership capacities and his purposefulness and his resourcefulness. And so does this man, at least to some extent. That's why, as you follow him, you find him taking the men with him, and they're going to a room under the treasury in the palace. He must have said to the men, "Come with me." No big fuss, no bother. They were assigned to him, they followed him. "Where are we going?" they must have said to one another. "Well, he's taking us down to the palace treasury. Why are we going down there, and why are we going in the basement?" And into the basement he goes, and out of the basement he comes. And he's carrying with him a bunch of old rags and old clothes that he has gathered from underneath the temple treasury. And the group of 30 are looking at one another and saying, "What in the world is he going to be doing with these things?" He said, "Come on, men, let's keep moving. We have places to go. We have people to see." And along with the old rags and the old clothes, he brings with him the rope that is going to be necessary for the liberation of the prophet. Witness his boldness. Witness his sense of moral outrage. Witness his resourcefulness. Witness his tenderness and his compassion. So Ebed-Melech took these men And he took these worn-out clothes and the ropes. That they had to bring Jeremiah out directly was not in question. But consider the thoughtfulness and the gentleness of this man as he calls down the instructions to the beleaguered prophet. Jeremiah, yes, we're going to let down a rope to you, Jeremiah. Thank you. Jeremiah, we're going to throw some stuff down on top of the rope. A bunch of old clothes and rags. Don't be put off by this. Don't let them hit you on the head. But they'll be coming down just directly afterwards. Have you got them all? Yes. And Jeremiah, we don't want to scar you and burn you because we're going to have to pull you out of this mud. It's imperative that we get you out. You mustn't die. We daren't allow you to suffocate. Take the rags that I've thrown down to you and wrap them round the ropes so that when you put them under your armpits, they will act as a buffer against your skin. And when you're ready, let me know. And then we'll start to pull. Don't you like this man already? This Ebed-Melech? This nobody man? Indeed, the name Ebed-Melech may not even be a name. It is possible that it simply translates one of the king's servants. He doesn't even have a name. You remember it said of Jesus that he made himself of no reputation. And so with the king's permission, and with the help of these others, Ebed-Melech hauls the aging prophet out of the cistern. And we're told into the safety of the courtyard of the guard. What a scene that must have been. Jeremiah, after all these years of giving himself to the task of proclaiming the word of the Lord, speaking, thus says God to you, leave the city, get on with the Babylonians. It's your only hope of life. Take your children and flee. Then on the receiving end of the charge of traitor, how wrong was that? How immoral was such an allegation? And how wrong was it for him to end up in this predicament? And now for him to be hauled out with all the mud coming off his cloak and off his sandals and all the stench of the rotting cistern and hear these ropes and rags preventing him from the burning, searing pain that could have been attached if someone less compassionate, less resourceful, less thoughtful, had gone to do the necessary task. Well, then let me conclude in this way. First of all, do you not see that here there is a challenge that needs to be faced? A challenge that needs to be faced. It's the challenge that is presented to us by this man. And it is this. Let us learn to be courageous when necessity requires it. If Ebed-Melech had said, you know, it'll never happen, he could have talked himself out of this. Between the time that he heard the news, processed the information, adopted a strategy in his mind, if he had simply said, you know, it's not really possible to pull this off, then he could have said, well, there's really no point in making a fuss. Says Calvin in a quite wonderful reference to this. He says, those who are overwise are often led, as it were, into inertness. Those who are overwise are often led into inertness. That's incidentally why many churches go nowhere, because the leadership is so overwise. They think in such logical terms all the time. They are totally paralyzed when it comes to boldness or to courage or to faith or to growth or to liberation. And you find congregations that have actually just remained static and inert and they're going nowhere at all. But it's all logical, you see. It's all been thoroughly analyzed, you know. We have considered the possibilities and have concluded that it is a bad use of resources. We have considered that it may be possible under some circumstances, but we don't believe that now is the time, you know, to take these kind of outlandish steps. If this man had figured it in that way at all, there would be no wonderful Old Testament cameo for us to consider in this evening hour. He could have said to himself, you know, if the king has given in to the fury of these nobles, what's the point in me trying? If I go and stir up a fuss, the next thing I'll know, we'll have a riot, I'll die, and in the meantime, they'll probably stone Jeremiah and get him out of the way for good. I don't think I'll do it. How abundant are the excuses that you and I contrive, determining them to be the products of our logic. But in this man's case, as Kidner puts it, love spoke louder than logic and prevailed. I love that. I'd like to write one line like that before I die. Love spoke louder than logic and prevailed. So then let us face the challenge that this man provides for us. It is a challenge to proceed on our course, to fulfill our duty, to allow no one and nothing to divert us from the paths of righteousness for his name's sake. Will you take up this challenge in the context to which you return tomorrow? Will you give yourself to Christ afresh and tell him that you're prepared to be resourceful and bold, that you long to be useful, that you will not allow yourself to sidestep the issues under the contrivances of logical thinking? You certainly will not put it in opposition to the demands of love and duty. So there's the challenge. And what of the example then to follow? Well, it is clear, is it not, that there is an example to follow. It is an example which combines firmness with compassion. It's an example which is able to use the ropes as they are necessary, but at the same time ensuring that we do not do so without the rags which are equally necessary. Surely Jeremiah would have been justified in intervening with a measure of roughness. It would have been regarded as the evidence of concern. Jeremiah, yes, grab this. Worm. Hey. Oh, you dislocated my shoulders. You pulled my arms out of their sockets. Thanks for getting me out. But I'll never be the same again, you know. Could you have gone a little slower? Oh, we had to get you out. Gotta get you out. It would have been justified. People have said, you know, it's a shame that Jeremiah walks around like that now, but at least he got him out, you know. If he had stayed, he would have suffocated in the mud, or he would have starved to death. Some of us are good with ropes. Oh, yes. Some of us are good with ropes. We are by nature rough. We'll yank him out. They should never have been in there in the first place. Get out of there. Grab a hold of this and get out. It's your own fault. Come out of there. Why did you say that? Why did you do that? Why did you go there? Come on now. I'm dropping the rope. Pull on. Hold on. And what if your hands burn? What if it leaves you with marks under your armpits? Just get up and get out. Some of us are good with ropes. And certainly, to have dropped down the rags alone would have been absolutely useless in terms of getting him out. What would he have done? He could have used them to, I suppose, wipe some of the mud off the lower part of his body. He could have used them to blow his nose. He could have used them to wipe his brow under the heat of the day as it came to him. But the rags alone would provide no opportunity for evacuation from his sorry predicament. Some of us are very good with rags. Very good.

0: to the ranks. But we want always just to leave people where they are. They're there now. You're okay now. You'll be fine now. And there's no change. There's no move. There's no liberation. It all sounds very kind. The words are nice and the gestures are meaningful, but there is no evacuation. Hence the combination. Hence the example. The ropes with the rags. Do you know the first word that comes on the list in 2 Peter 1? When Peter says, I want you to add to your faith these things. What's the first word? Goodness. That's the first word. Goodness. Right in the heart of the fruit of the Spirit in Galatians 5. Goodness. Titus chapter 2. In the wonderful section that begins at verse 9, where it says, the grace of God that brings salvation has appeared to all men, teaching us to say no to ungodliness and worldly passions and so on. And it finishes with the phrase, and to make a people who are eager to do good. Galatians chapter 6. Brothers, if someone is caught in a sin, you who are spiritual should restore him gently. Gently. Oh yeah, we're going to need the ropes because he's got to be pulled out. But we'll need the rags so as not to harm him. Isn't that what Paul says to the Thessalonians? And we as the apostles of Christ were gentle among you the way a mother is kind to her kids. Fundamentalism and evangelical Christianity is masterful with ropes. We are all kinds of ropes. We're missing some of the rags. Liberalism has made a Christianity of rags and has no ropes. So there's a challenge to face. There's an example to follow. And finally, I think there's a glimpse here to ponder. A glimpse to ponder. Because I don't think it is possible to look into the description of this Ebed-Melech. To spend, if you like, a moment or two in his company, as we've done. But to spend a moment or two in his company should give us a glimpse of Jesus. For the law came by Moses, and grace and truth came by Jesus. See, Jeremiah needed a friend. From the company of those most considered possibilities, no one emerges. And from the servant quarters, God stirs from heaven and moves such an unlikely man to fulfill such an amazing purpose. He gives me a glimpse of Jesus. I found a friend. Oh, such a friend. He loved me ere I knew him. He drew me with the cords of love, and thus he bound me to him. And round my heart so closely twined, these ties that naught can sever. For I am his, and he is mine, forever and forever. If Ebed-Melech had lived in our day, having gone through the privileged experience described here 600 years BC, I'm sure that when he walked along the corridor of his palace back to his job and he heard the music, he'd be saying, yes, as it goes, and you just might have a problem that we understand. We all need somebody to lean on. Oh, yeah, he might have a problem. That's right, Lord. Yes, we do. And you help me get old Jeremiah, all muddy old Jeremiah. We got him up, Lord. Yes, we did. Yes, we did. He gives me a glimpse of Jesus. In tenderness, he sought me. Weary and sick with sin, and on his shoulders brought me. back to his fold again. All the love that sought me, all the blood that bought me, all the grace that brought me to his fold. Wondrous grace that brought me to his fold. Ebed Melech, an Old Testament cameo, ropes and rags.
1: 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One of our customer service reps will be happy to help you sign up. And when you do, be sure to request the two-book bundle, two books from Puritan author and minister John Flavel. This is just one of the ways we will say thank you for your support. The books are titled Christ and His Threefold Office and Christ Humbled Yet Exalted. Now here is Alistair with a closing prayer.
0: Father, bring your word, we pray, to bear upon our lives as individuals. Some of us are actually in miry clay on account of the fact that we have never, ever considered what it means that Jesus came to rescue us. And we need to cry out to you so that you might put our feet upon a rock and establish our going and put a new song in our hearts. Some of us, Lord, have been standing on the rock and bemoaning how many people are down in the mud. We find it easier to chastise them for their predicament than we do ever to seek to intervene in their circumstances. Forgive us our hard, stony, cold hearts. Some of us, Lord, tonight have been so graciously removed from dire predicaments as a result of the intervention of people like Ebed Melech, and we bless you for them, and we thank you for their memory. And we pray that inasmuch as he is a challenge to us, that we may face the challenge. Insofar as he is an example for us, that we might follow the example. And to the extent that he gives us a glimpse of Christ, we pray that we may seek him with all of our hearts. And for us as a congregation, we pray that you will take a study such as this and burn it into our lives in such a way that we might become, by your grace and favor, a place that is known for the ropes of truth and the rags of grace, so that unbelieving men and women, those who struggle on the seas of life, the lonely and the wretched, the downtrodden, the disappointed, those who live with the symptoms of sin, may be drawn into the fold of Christ, so that they may come to say, "He hideth my soul in the cleft of the rock that shadows a dry, thirsty land. He hideth my life in the depths of his love and covers me there with his hand." And he covers me there with his hand. For Jesus' sake, amen.
1: I'm Bob Lapine. Thanks for joining us this week. Next week, we begin a study of the apocalyptic visions found in the Old Testament book of Daniel. We'll hear warnings and encouragement as we interpret these prophetic passages together. The Bible teaching of Alistair Begg is furnished by Truth for Life, where the learning is for living.

0: The importance of knowing God. That's next on Bridging the Gap with Pastor Lloyd Pulley.
1: If you took the three big things that would be important in your life regard to God, which would be to know God, to love God, and to serve God, what would be the most important? It'd be to know Him, because that will flow everything else. In knowing Him, you can't help but love Him. And in loving Him, you will serve Him. Not out of slavery, but out of a desire. In fact, that's one of the most amazing things when you think of God's call in our lives.

0: Hi there. Welcome. This is Bridging the Gap with Pastor Lloyd Pulley. On today's program, we begin the penultimate message in our series, Through Hosea. Among the things we've learned through this series is one I find especially practical from my time in God's Word. You know, every book, every chapter, every verse has an important application for believers. And Hosea is a perfect example. Tucked away near the end of the Old Testament, this book of prophecy has many practical lessons for you and I as Christians here in 2026. Here's Pastor Lloyd with our message in Hosea 13. It's called Anatomy of a Wayward Heart.
1: Chapter 13 begins by saying, when Ephraim spoke, Ephraim being the northern kingdom, trembling, he exalted himself in Israel. But when he offended through Baal worship, he died. Now they sin more and more and have made for themselves molded images, idols of silver according to their skill. All of it is the work of craftsmen. They say of them, let the men who sacrifice kiss the calves. Therefore they shall be like the morning cloud and like the early dew that passes away, like chaff blown off from a threshing floor and like smoke from a chimney. Yet, verse 4, he says, I am the Lord your God ever since the land of Egypt, and you shall know no God but me, for there is no Savior besides me. I knew you in the wilderness, in the land of great drought. When they had pasture, they were filled and their heart was exalted. Therefore, they forgot me. So here we start in this chapter. Look, no one wants to hear, if you went to the doctor, the word cancer. As soon as you hear that word, it seems like time stands still. You don't want to hear some rare disease that they don't have any cure for. And now it's possible if you did and you could find a doctor who wouldn't give you the bad news, they'd just give you something to feel good, and that would be wonderful, wouldn't it? But would it? Would it not be better to know what the real diagnosis is, as painful as it is to hear, so that you can start treatment? So we've already looked at the autopsy report, as we called it in Hosea, for the nation of Israel, how far they've gone and why they died. They were bad, but now it gets very personal. This chapter sums up what I would call the root and the fruit of the disaster they face, but all leading to this hope that's beyond hope. It's a hope that there will be some who will have a return to the Lord moment, though much of the nation will be dispersed and scattered. It doesn't end well. There's still an amazing remnant. And we'll see next chapter how this all comes back together. But I love how the last time we saw a picture of Jacob at Bethel. He was on his way to meet his uncle Laban. He had not been a nice guy, stealing his brother's birthright and finagling that. But he did have a heart for spiritual things. But now he's going to go deal with his uncle. And he doesn't know for the next 21 years of his life it's going to be hell for him, as he has to work 21 years for his wives and for the sheep that he's taking off. And eventually he escapes, and that's not good. And now he comes back, and I mistakenly said he goes back to Bethel and he has that encounter with the ladder, but that's actually Penuel, where he sees the face of God. And then the last time he goes back to Bethel is when he's older. And it's a great picture for all of us. Bethel represents the place where God met us. It's called the house of God. That's what Beth-El means, house of God. And that's the place where we all started, our first encounter with God. But just like normal, just like they did, and many of us do, we have that encounter and then it kind of fades. It happened to Jacob, and he had to go back to Bethel for that moment. Well, now it's many, many years later. The kingdom is divided. The northern tribes really have never had a heart for God. They never obeyed going to Jerusalem for the feasts. They had their own little do-it-yourself religion, which is very common, sadly, in the world today. People pick and choose what parts of the Bible they want to believe or trust, and the rest they go, yeah, I don't believe that. So the problem here, now we come to the very root of it. And the root of it kind of tells you in the first verse, when Ephraim spoke trembling, he exalted himself in Israel. So Ephraim really was that one son of Joseph. Joseph had two sons, Ephraim and Manasseh. Manasseh actually was the firstborn, but Ephraim is always counted first because the Lord blessed the younger over the older. That seems to be God's MO. You know, he's going to take the younger, David, the youngest. And God does that because he wants to kind of break through our pride and our expectations and what we think is right. And God wants to make something new. He chooses the least and the last, even today, to show his glory. Not many mighty, not many noble, not many powerful are called, but the humble. The world walks over and just overlooks. He's the one, they're the ones that God shows himself. So Ephraim now, when he broke away from his brother, he went and he started his own nation. Eventually where it ended up, he exalted himself in Israel. There's a reason for that, he tells later why. But when he offended through Baal worship, he died. See, self-exaltation is really the problem. We tend to want to put ourselves on the throne. But when you do that, you push God off the throne. And that happens. Baal worship brings eventual death and separation because Baal worship is essentially the love of pleasure. It's I'm going to please me above all things. You know, look out for number one. You got to love yourself first. How many mantras that fit this exact problem we adopt as part of our philosophy of life? But the reality is when I have lust, when I crave and I want, it's all about me. It's the opposite. You know, often people don't realize the opposite of love isn't hate. The opposite of love is lust. See, lust is the epitome of I need whoever it is to fulfill my needs. Love is I care about you. I want the best for you. Now, God is a God of love. He made us in his nature, but because of sin, we've been twisted. It turned into lust, a grasping, a need. But when Paul wrote Timothy, he told him, listen, speaking of this kind of philosophy, she who lives in pleasure, 1 Timothy 5:6, is dead while she lives. When you live for pleasure, you really die to the things of God. And this turns to a downward spiral. Verse 2, it says they sin more and more. It's a rolling downhill. And they've made for themselves molded images, idols of silver, according to their skill. All is the work of craftsmen. Now, we may not be going home and, you know, fashioning little idols and setting them up on our counter and worshiping them. It's kind of an interesting picture. But keep in mind, this historically was representing how prone they were coming out of Egypt until eventually in the exile, it was always a perennial problem. They had the knowledge of God, the word of God, the truth of God, but they chose to like the things of the world more. Same problem that we face. Hosea speaks at a time where it's all going to come to the end for this northern kingdom. 8th century BC, Assyria and war machine totally takes over. And Hosea is depicting this nation drunk on prosperity under Jeroboam II is about to crash. And he's writing at a time when they were at their peak. So that's why they could easily dismiss him. Hosea, what's he want to say now? Look how good we're doing. If we were so bad, then God would deal with us. But look, we're prosperous. Everything's going great. But they weren't listening to the warning. And I think it's very similar today. Like Babylon the Great is fallen, will one day be said. All of the luxuries of this world that people sold their soul for, the trinkets of this life, that can't take you into eternity. They only drag you down to hell when they become your gods. And the reality is, this is where they were, and we're similarly in that position. You know, Ephraim at one time was incredibly blessed. The youngest son blessed more than the older son. And I think of how Ephraim had all the benefits of

0: re-engineer humanity to overcome all the problems that has been caused, that they wouldn't acknowledge sin as the cause, but all the sickness and death, they want to undo that. There's people who believe that we can re-engineer ourselves to eliminate death. They don't believe the Bible, of course, that ultimately death is going to come to all.
1: 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And Pastor Lloyd will be back with part two in just a moment. Do you find encouragement, joy when you hear from a friend? It's amazing, right? 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Here's Pastor Lloyd Pulley now to bring us the second half of today's message in Hosea chapter 13.
0: But this idea of craftsmen making idols is like remaking of humans today. And every time someone, when you think about what drives this culture, a lot of it is self-centered. You know, Instagram posts, seeking validation. We're seeking validation, all the calf kissing. We're kissing these idols. I'm amazed even when I watch, selfie anyone. When I watch people taking a selfie, and I'm not talking about the selfies if you're with somebody and you go, hey, I want to get a picture of us together, and you hold it out and you get a picture. It's different when you're taking a selfie by yourself. Oh, it's my better side. You know, if I ever see you do that, you know, I'm going to rip on you. You know that. Now, I can't judge you. I'm not here to judge you, but I think in some ways that this has become such an obsession of how we appear that we've forgotten who we really are. Mere projections of ourselves were all those gods that they served. They were just a bigger picture of themselves. In fact, it's been said, man invented God. And there's a lot of truth in that. But not the true and living God. We have invented many gods for ourselves. But the true and living God sits in the heavens and patiently waits for us to acknowledge the emptiness of those idols that we make. You know, the irony is we didn't create God and we can't control God. And he is the only one who can save and redeem. So therefore, verse 3, he says, they'll be like the morning cloud. A morning cloud, we had a morning cloud this morning. It was really foggy if you were out early. And now it's lifted. Morning cloud, it comes, it's early, and then like the dew passes away, it's gone. Also a similar picture of humanity, like chaff blown off from the threshing floor and like smoke from a chimney. Now, if you understood an agricultural society, you have all this grain in the valley that you've grown, you harvest it, and you've got to separate the grain from the husk. And the way they would do that is they had these high hills everywhere in Israel. You could count on a strong breeze. You take that grain up, you lay it on the threshing floor on the top, laid flat on the top of a hill. And then you'd have the oxen pull these grates over it and crush all that grain. Then you have a winnowing hook and they throw all of the grain in the air and the wind would blow away the empty chaff. That's essentially what he's saying that they have become. They've been so obsessed with themselves. They become like chaff that's just blown, or even worse, a picture of smoke from a chimney. The thing about chaff and the thing about smoke from a chimney, the thing that comes to my mind is they're completely controlled by whatever wind is there. Smoke can't decide the direction it's going to go. Wind decides that. Chaff doesn't decide what's going to happen to it. The winds decide that. And when you become so vain and empty, serving empty gods that are vanity, emptiness, nothingnesses, you become like the god you serve. You become weightless, empty. And there's certainly, I could say in my own spiritual experience, there was a deep emptiness that occurred to me when I was pursuing my own life, my own purposes, walking away from God. And eventually the spiritual death occurs as a result when Baal becomes your god. Yet here's where we hit verse 4 and 5. And even in the midst of this degrading picture of where they are,

0: The Lord reminds them of who he is. Mercifully, God reveals himself. Verse 4, he says, yet, I am the Lord your God. Ever since the land of Egypt. And God takes them back to the very beginning of their history when he called them out of Egypt. I called you out of Egypt. And he made, as he promised, of Abraham a nation. And they were born in obscurity and then in adversity. And then they came through the wilderness and they came into the promised land. I've been your God ever since. And what is his goal? What does God have in mind? He says us right here, and this is exactly what Jesus said. This is eternal life, that you may know the only true God. He says, and you shall know no God but me. That word know, as he repeats again in verse 5, I knew you in the wilderness, in the land of great drought. He's saying this. That word yada is a picture of intimate knowledge. It's the same word that Adam knew his wife Eve. There's an intimacy there, and she conceived and bore Cain. There's an intimacy that God wants with each of us. He wants us to know him, and he knows us. I am the Lord your God. He will not share the throne of your life with anyone, any God, or yourself. Out of love for you, he will not share that because he is God. He's the only one that can deliver. There is no Savior besides me. And that's a very powerful lesson too, because this verse alone destroys the cults of Jehovah Witness and Mormonism in one verse. They will maintain that Jesus and the Father are distinct. Jesus is not God. Both of those cults, all cults essentially focus on Jesus. They want to minimize who he really is because the enemy does not want you to know the power that is in the Lord Jesus Christ. But he says this, you shall know no God but me, for there is no Savior beside me. Now, all the cults will say Jesus is the Savior, but God is God. But God is saying, no, there is no Savior besides me. What does that tell you about the Savior Jesus? He is God. Yes, distinct person, Father, Son, and Spirit, but God. And simply put, God does not change. He's the same God who parted the Red Sea, gave water from the rock, fed them with manna in the wilderness. I knew you in the wilderness, he said. In the land of great drought, he supplied for 2.5 million people. 600,000 in the census of men, which you figure they had wives and children, estimated about 2.5 million people in the wilderness. Observational knowledge, no, it's more than that. More than just knowing about us. He knew us. He knows us. It's experiential. It's knowing him. And that's really what our goal is. In fact, if you took the three big things that would be important in your life regard to God, which would be to know God, to love God, and to serve God. What would be the most important? It'd be to know him, because that will flow everything else. In knowing him, you can't help but love him. And in loving him, you will serve him. Not out of slavery, but out of a desire. In fact, that's one of the most amazing things when you think of God's call in our lives. An idol can be something that will take you by force, because once you start worshiping silver and gold or pleasure or whatever, now you crave it. It multiplies more and more, and it robs you of your precious life. Where when you know God and love him, it's a relationship. That's the most fascinating thing. You know, here you are a non-believer and you're on the throne of your own life. And your life is chaotic because you can't control the future. You don't know what's going on. You're trying to satisfy an eternal soul with temporal things. And it can't. There's something deeper to you, than you think. There's much more about you. There's much more, I got to tell you, just powerful. I met somebody today that I was just blown away. She started coming to the church, and she's been burdened with a lot of problems in her family and struggles and doesn't know if God punishing her. I mean, she's going through all this stuff. And she started telling her story, and I'm thinking, are you kidding? God has his hand on your life. I mean, I would have never guessed how much door the Lord opened for you and be blessed. But yes, we're all going to be attacked, but there's something powerful when you let the Lord on the throne of your life. And that is the challenge, though. But once you do, keep in mind, as a believer, here's the thing. When you let the Lord, when you step off the throne, you confess your sin, you believe in the Lord Jesus, now he's on the throne of your life. But did you know that you can slowly push him off the throne even as a believer? He's still in your life, but he's not on the throne. How is it possible that you could push the Lord God off the throne of your life? Because he doesn't want a slave. He wants a son and a daughter. He wants a relationship. You can't bully someone into a relationship. I mean, very easily he could force himself on the throne. Okay, I obey you, God. I love you, God. Okay, whatever you want me to do, God. He could make us if he wanted to. But it would diminish his power and glory of who he is. And so he has devised a way that he literally allows us to take control again. And then when we do, things become a mess. This is what happened to Ephraim. And the real reason why comes to verse 6. This is kind of the big reason we should help us navigate the same issue that we have to face. Verse 6, it says, when they had pasture. Now remember, he took them through the wilderness. In the wilderness, of course, even then, when anything good happened, they seemed to like just think, oh, this is what the purpose is. And then when they had trials, they hated that. Kind of like us, right? I mean, when everything's good, we're fine. But here's the thing. With all the good that happened by them being delivered from the slavery of Egypt, imagine these people were taken out of slavery. And they're now before this Red Sea, an impossible barrier. And they hear the Egyptian army coming at them to kill them. And they're looking at Moses, were there enough graves in Egypt that you have to bring us out here to kill us? And the Lord tells Moses, stand still and see the salvation of the Lord. And God parts the Red Sea. They cross on dry land. The Egyptians come and try to cross and they drown in the Red Sea. And on the other side of that, Exodus 15, you want to talk about a happy song? The song of Moses. The horse and rider has been thrown into the sea. It's amazing. They're excited, rejoicing. Oh, our God. It was wonderful. And Psalm 106 captures this in verse 12. Then they believed his words and they sang his praise. That's pretty common when you see something spectacularly happen in your life.
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0: I probably don't need to ask this, but have you ever lain awake at night, staring at the ceiling, wondering how you're going to make ends meet? Maybe an unexpected bill showed up. Maybe work slowed down. Maybe something shifted in your family, your health, or your future. And now anxiety is whispering in the dark. Well, maybe the better question isn't if you've experienced that kind of worry, but when was the last time? Welcome to Through the Bible. I'm Steve Schwetz. And if you know that middle-of-the-night anxiety, let me tell you two things right up front. Number one, you're not alone. And two, there is an answer. Not my answer, not a financial strategy, but counsel straight from the lips of Jesus. In Matthew chapter 6, he addresses the age-old fear of not having enough. As the Bible Bus continues our five-year journey through the whole Word of God, Dr. J. Vernon McGee shows us what our Lord says about worry and how Christians can rest even in uncertain times. Now, as we settle in, I want to share two letters that remind us how God's Word meets people right where they are. First, here's a note from Mike, a long-haul truck driver. I've been listening to you since 1989. Thanks to God for your app, I listen every day now. When you drive a truck, you can't get the same radio program each day, so the app helps so much. I love the interaction with your listeners and their testimonies, and I'm very grateful to be able to help with the cost of maintaining the Bible Bus. Keep up the good work. Well, thanks for your support, Mike. And as you drive, know that with your help, we're reaching areas just like the ones that you pass through as you drive your truck. And then from halfway around the world, we received a story from Mufei in Vietnam. I cannot read. Even though I believed in God, I did not understand very much about him. But by listening to Bible teaching every day, I slowly began to understand who God is and what he teaches. Before I became a Christian, I listened only to teachings about spirits. My thoughts were negative and my words were harsh. I often scolded my husband and children. I complained about everything, even the weather and our crops. But through your programs, I began to understand God's word more clearly. I prayed and asked God to change my thoughts, my words, and my actions. I learned that everything around me, my family, my relatives, our crops, the rain and the sunshine, are blessings from God. Now, my words have changed. Instead of complaining, I thank and praise God. Today, I am much happier than before. I thank God for bringing me out of darkness into his light and for giving me so many blessings. Well, isn't that what Jesus is talking about in Matthew 6? A change of perspective, moving from anxiety and complaint to trust and gratitude. Let's pray. Heavenly Father, teach us the truth that you've hidden within your word and replace our worry with trust and grow our faith. In Jesus' name, amen. Now here's our study of Matthew 6 on Through the Bible with Dr. J. Vernon McGee.
1: Now we return back today to the study and the Sermon on the Mount. We come to the 7th chapter. But I said last time that I'd have a further word to say relative to these material things that were mentioned last time, like money and material things, the relationship of a believer to those things. Now, a great many people think that money is something that ought never to be discussed in the church. We just should talk about spiritual things. Well, the Lord Jesus certainly had a great deal to say about it. Now, the Sermon on the Mount has a very definite interpretation as it relates to the coming kingdom. The king is putting down here his manifesto. Well, now, since the king is our Lord, he's our Savior, then what he says, we ought to listen to it. Now, it doesn't mean that you can make this your religion in the sense that you don't need a Savior and you can keep it. You could never measure up to it apart from his strength. Now, I suppose that as he's shown these externalities, that they are important, but that unless they're done in the right way, they become meaningless. And we see the relationships of the citizen of the kingdom of heaven actually to God here. And it's revealed in these external acts of righteousness. We've seen it had to do with alms. Giving of alms. Don't do it publicly. Don't do it for display. It's a relationship between you and God and expresses that relationship. And the same is true of prayer. Actually, the most effective prayer is when you enter into your closet. Pray privately. I'm not much for public prayer meetings, by the way, because of the fact the deadest service in any church today is a prayer meeting. We can't have anything deader than that. I used to try to build them up, and I've soon discovered that If you have 50 dead saints praying, you don't improve it by getting 100 dead saints. You still have a pretty dead prayer meeting. What we need is a great deal more private prayer of that type of thing, and it should be done between a person and God. Now we have also fasting. It's put on the same kind of basis. Fasting has a value. I'm convinced of that, but not publicly. It should be a private, personal matter between the soul and God. And then money is a real test of your relationship to God. You see, money can become your God. The almighty dollar is the God of many today. And covetousness is called idolatry, you recall by Paul. Therefore, we're not to attempt to put treasure on earth. But you actually can put money in the Lord's work, and by doing it, and if it is the Lord's work and is used for the propagation of the gospel to get the word of God out, then, my friend, it can be translated or transferred to heaven. It becomes legal tender in heaven, and that's where we gather treasures in heaven. And now he mentions this matter of the material things, our relationship to the material things. Listen to him again as I go over this. He says, "Behold the fowls of the air," verse 26, "they sow not, neither do they reap, nor gather into barns, yet your heavenly Father feedeth them. Are ye not much better than they?" Now, don't misunderstand. A great many people misunderstand. Actually, the birds of the air, they can't sow. They can't reap, and they can't gather into barns, but you and I can. But we are to do that with the same abandon that the little bird has. The little bird's trusting God to take care of him, and we ought to do that. That doesn't mean that we should not exercise judgment, because he's given us that judgment. And a Christian asked me, he said, "You think a Christian ought to have insurance?" Sure ought to. That's one of the means that you have today. And the important thing is that we are not to go through this life with these things becoming a burden to us. For instance, verse 28, "And why take ye thought of raiment?" Just think of the style shows. Think of today the dress of both men and women, the time that is consumed. I'm sure that all of you have had the experience of your wife saying, "Now I can't go, I don't have a dress." And maybe you've said, "Well, I certainly can't go to this affair. I just don't have the right kind of a suit or necktie to wear." Well, consider the lilies of the field, how they grow. They toil not, neither do they spin. Well, they can't toil or spin, and yet God takes care of them. You toil and you spin, but don't let it become the burden to you. Of course a Christian ought to dress as stylishly as they possibly can and ought to dress nicely. I think to be sloven in dress and to be sloven in our actions is really not honoring to God. And our Lord said, just look at the flower. Look what God does for it. God, I think, wants us to use color and be beautiful, as pretty as we can. Some of us don't have much to work with to begin with, but we ought to do the best we can with what we've got and look the best. Because he said concerning these, "Consider the lilies. And yet I say unto you that even Solomon in all of his glory was not arrayed like one of these." Now, God's able to clothe the grass of the field. Today it is, tomorrow it's gone. He's able to take care of you. So this idea of being overly anxious about the things of the world, may I say, this ought not to be our goal in life. We ought to put the, "Seek ye first the kingdom of God and his righteousness," and then as he takes care of the flowers and the birds, he'd take care of you. But the thing to do is put him first. "Take therefore no thought," no anxious thought, "for the morrow. For the morrow shall take thought for the things of itself. Sufficient unto the days the evil thereof." And someone has said that today is the tomorrow that we worried about yesterday. That's it. And how true that is for many of us. Now, chapter 7, we come to the last chapter. And you have here the relationship of the child of the king with other children of the king. And it must be maintained by prayer. Then he gives some final warnings here. He says, "Judge not that ye be not judged." And believe me, that's one that has really been misunderstood. It doesn't mean a child of God is forbidden to judge others, but it means this: judge not that you be not judged. It means to decide, to distinguish, but it

also means to condemn. It means to avenge, and it actually can mean to damn. It means here that we are not to judge the inward motives in the same sense of condemning, because you do not know why your brother did that. We can't understand it. We can only see the outward acts, and he doesn't forbid us judging wrong actions and evil actions, as we're going to see. But the point is, judge not that ye be not judged, for with what judgment ye judge, ye shall be judged, and with what measure ye meet, it shall be measured to you again. Well, it means simply this. If you are harsh in your judgment of others, you will be known as that kind of a person who's harsh in his judgment of others. There are certain people. You know them. I know them. Somebody says, don't pay any attention to what he says or she says. They never have a good word. Well, you see, they're being judged by the way they judge. That's what he's saying here. And now he says, why beholdest thou the mote that's in thy brother's eye, but considerest not the beam that's in thine own eye? And actually, what he's talking about here is a little piece of sawdust, and you judge that piece of sawdust in your brother's eye, and you got a whole log, a great big redwood log, in your own eye. That is exactly what our Lord is saying here in this connection. Now, he says that you're in no position to do that. Or how wilt thou say to thy brother, let me pull out the mote out of thine eye, and behold, a beam is in thine own eye? You're in no position to judge. Thou hypocrite, first cast out the beam out of thine own eye, and then shalt thou see clearly to cast out the mote out of thy brother's eye. And this matter of harsh judgment is certainly something that we need to be very careful of. The Lord, I think, makes it very clear that we are not to sit in harsh judgment. But he also said, by their fruits ye shall know them. And sure, we got to determine what's fruit. And the late Dr. James McGinley, he put it in his rather unique fashion. He says, I'm no judge, but I'm a fruit inspector. And we can really tell whether a Christian's producing fruit or not. Now, he's putting us now on the horns of a dilemma. He says, give not that which is holy unto the dogs, neither cast ye your pearls before swine, lest they trample them under their feet and turn again and ran you. Now, you've got to determine who the dogs are, haven't you? This is not a four-legged dog he's talking about. And you have to determine who the pigs are, the swine. And you're not to cast pearls before swine, or give that which is holy to dogs. Therefore, there is a judgment that you and I need to make. There are certain places that not be worthwhile to say a word. I remember a friend of mine was in the Tennessee legislature. He was a heavy drinker, and he got marvelously, wonderfully converted. And when I go down to Florida, in fact, when I'm in Boca Raton, Florida, I see him down there. He's a really choice servant of God today, and how he's changed. He's a different man than he was when I knew him as a young fella, and of course I was different then also, because he and I ran around together. Practically an alcoholic. His wife left him, and home broken up, it looked like, and then he had this marvelous conversion. And he was in the legislature, and the fellas knew how he drank, and they heard he got religion, as they called it, when he came in. One day, they all were looking him over, and finally, one got up and addressed the chairman of the meeting and said, I make a motion that we hear a sermon from Deacon so-and-so. Everybody laughed. He got up. He was equal to the occasion. He said, I'm sorry, I don't have anything to say. He said, my Lord told me not to cast my pearls before swine. And he sat down. They never asked him anymore, and they never ridiculed him anymore. There are certain ones won't do you any good to speak to them. You're wasting your time. Well, he tells us what we're to do. Ask, and it shall be given you. Seek, and ye shall find. Knock, and it shall be opened unto you. For everyone that asketh receiveth, and he that seeketh findeth, and to him that knocketh it shall be opened. Now, very candidly, ask, seek, and knock refers definitely to this. Now, you may be able to use it in other relations, and I'm sure you can, but this is what it has reference to. Now you've met a person, how are you to treat that person? Are you to judge them harshly? Or is this a swine or a dog? Now when I start out from home in the car of a morning, and I always ask the Lord, I tell him I'm going to meet some new people today and I want him to tell me how I'm to

act. There are some people that will need my help, and I can help them, and I want to be able to put my arm around them and help them. But there's some other people that I meet, I better be careful. They'll put a knife in my back. And I've been taken in. Oh, you'd be surprised how many times I've been taken in by those that I ought not to be taken in by. I could tell you many instances. I don't have time today of how I've been taken in. Isn't it interesting that Peter in the early church, he knew Ananias and Sapphira were lying? I can never tell when a fellow's lying. We don't have that spiritual discernment today that they had in the early church. I think it's a gift today. I think some people have it. To tell the truth, I think my wife has it. I've found out that she's warned me about several individuals. She said, be careful there. And others, she said, I think you ought to help so-and-so. And I found out that her judgment's been good, lots better than mine is. Probably a woman has a little better spiritual discernment in these matters. May I say to you, this is important, you see. And we are to go and make it a matter of prayer. When you meet new friends, do you ever ask God to make it clear to you how you're to treat them? Well, I found out it's a good idea to do that. And then he goes on to say that God wants to help you in these matters. What man is there of you whom, if his son asks bread, will he give him a stone? Ask a fish, he'll give him a serpent. And he says, if you, being evil, know how to give good gifts unto your children, how much more shall your Father, which is in heaven, give good things to them that ask him? Now the golden rule comes in right here. Therefore, and that's the most important word here. Therefore, all things whatsoever ye would that men should do to you, do you even so to them, for this is the law and the prophet. All right, you meet somebody. How are you going to treat them? You don't know. You're not to judge. But the other time, if it's a dog or a swine, you sure better know, because I tell you, the swine will kill you. I've discovered that. You have to watch a lot of phonies today. Well, what do? Make it a matter of prayer. Therefore, all things whatsoever you would that men should do to you. This is the principle that you should operate on, therefore. But may I say, all of this comes together in one package. Don't lift the golden rule out and say, I live by it. Let's understand what the Lord's talking about. Now he says, enter in at the straight gate. Wide is the gate. Broad is the way that leadeth to destruction. Many there be which go in that, because straight is the gate. Narrow is the way which leadeth unto life. Few there be that find it. Now the picture he's given here is not the old picture of a big broad way with a lot of fun on it and a very narrow way. What he's given is a picture really of a funnel. You enter the funnel at the broad way, but it keeps narrowing down until you come to death and destruction and hell. The other one, you begin at the narrow part, and that's where Christ is. He's the way, the truth, and the life. And you enter there, and he says, I've come that they might have life, and they might have it more abundantly. And the more you walk with him, the wider it gets. Remember in Ezekiel, out from the throne there came a river. It was just a little stream at first. It widened out, and finally it became an ocean. That's what it means, become a child of God. It gets better every day when you're a child of God. That's what he's talking about here. Now he says, beware of false prophets. The church is to beware of false teachers. But they all come to you in sheep's clothing, but inwardly they're ravening wolves. Ye shall know them by their fruits. And that's a good way. Do men gather grapes of thorns or figs of thistles? He says you to know them by their fruits. That's the thing we should watch for in the lives of these. And now he says, not everyone that says unto me, Lord, Lord, is going to enter into the kingdom of heaven. You can run around and mouth about living by the Sermon on the Mount, but he that doeth the will of my Father, which is in heaven. How about doing it, my friend? And if you do his will, you'll come to him as Savior and recognize you need a Savior. Many will say to me in that day, Lord, Lord, have we not prophesied in thy name? In thy name cast out demons, and in thy name done many wonderful things. Well, you say to me, why, these miracle workers today, you know God's with them. Are you sure of that? Then will I profess unto them, I never knew you. Depart from me, ye that work iniquity. Therefore, whoso heareth these sayings of mine, doeth them. I liken him unto a wise man that built his house upon a rock. Rain descended, floods came, the winds blew, beat upon that house. If you come to him, he's the foundation. No other foundation can any man lay than that which is laid, which is Jesus Christ.

0: When you come to Him and rest in Him, you can build on that foundation. And you can build a life that has fruit in it, not by your own effort, but that which the Holy Spirit produces, that which is gold and precious stones and silver. And then there is the other house, and that house is built on sand. What is that sand? That's human goodness, human effort, the old weakness of the flesh. My friend, may I say to you, you need something better than you have to offer today. And he concludes this by saying, for he taught them as one having authority and not as the scribe. That's the kind of a teacher he was. He came teaching with authority. He's not just repeating something. And you and I today need to recognize that we haven't anything to say unless we can say it with authority, unless you believe it. I don't want to hear a man giving me a string of theories that he's never tried them at all. He knows nothing about them. Today, we have a gospel to give, a message to give, a message of salvation. And we know it works because it's worked in our case. And we have the witnesses of others. And it's by coming to Christ. Friends, the Sermon on the Mount, it's a glorious passage of Scripture. Don't bypass it. Don't say it's not for today. It is. And if you read it aright, it's going to bring you to the person of Jesus Christ. You're going to come to Him and you're going to say, Lord, you've said these things and I don't measure up to them. And I know you want them done and I can't do them in my own strength. And I'm guilty before you. I've fallen short and I need your mercy. I need you as a Savior. And you turn to Him. Then He gives you the Holy Spirit that He might produce these things in your life. And so today, all of us are building. Where are you building your house? You're building it on the rock foundation, which is Christ? Sure, you've got to have good works, not to be saved, but to demonstrate to others. You need that fruit. Are you building on the foundation? Are you just building out there on the sand? That won't stand the white light of His presence. Oh, that you and I might be brought to Christ through the Sermon on the Mount. And so until next time, may the Lord richly bless you, my beloved.
1: Yes, the Sermon on the Mount goes much deeper than the simple meaning of stories. In our next study, Dr. McGee gives us an extra lesson just on the Sermon on the Mount. 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And, of course, you can always write to us at Box 7100, Pasadena, California, 91109. In Canada, Box 25325, London, Ontario, N6C, 6B1. And when you reach out, let us know how you're listening to Through the Bible, whether it's with the app, online, YouTube, or maybe your favorite radio station, or some other way. However you hop aboard the Bible bus, we really do want to know, and your quick feedback helps us map the route as we follow God's leading to take His whole Word to His whole world. So thanks for punching your ticket and riding along with us. Now join me this weekend for Dr. McGee's never-before-aired sermon, John the Baptist and John the Prophet. And then meet me back here as we're ready to drive back into Matthew 5. Maybe someone that you know would benefit from joining us on Through the Bible. Why don't you invite them? Scooch over in your seat on the Bible bus and make a little room for one more. I'm Steve Schwetz. For the whole Through the Bible family, we're praying that you would know the peace of God through our Lord Jesus Christ.

Well, ride the Bible bus for 5 years and you'll be amazed at what God teaches you from His Word about what it means to believe on the Lord Jesus Christ and you will be saved. It's a blessing that keeps on going. That's what we believe at Through the Bible.

0: With the importance of divine authority on prophecy for it to be valid, here's Pastor Damian Kyle.
1: This prophecy means nothing if we do not have the date from which to measure it with some authority. And if we don't have it with the highest authority of all, and that is somewhere within Scripture. And so God has to supply that to us.

0: The Bible predicts the very day of the Lord's coming. It's remarkable and true. You have God's stamp on it, as we'll hear today on According to the Scriptures with Pastor Damian Kyle. In chapter 9 in the book of Daniel, we're given a prophecy of what God will do for his people, including sending the Messiah. It's an expression of love for them and you as well. Here's Damian to explain.
1: The environment that I was raised in, nobody talked about love very much, and we, as a family, we just weren't good at it. We just weren't good at that. And then somehow there was this breakthrough, and maybe God will give you that kind of a breakthrough, just this breakthrough of the fact that God loved me and the wonder of that. And it really set me back, and it really got me going. I understood love and was growing into it because Karen and I, solely because of Karen, and because of our marriage and how loving another centered she was and is. But there was that great breakthrough concerning the love of God. And what a beautiful thing here. I almost wish I could have been inside of Daniel to experience what all of this must have meant. And then he begins the vision formally in verse 24. And here's the message, the vision that's being given to Daniel. 70 weeks are determined for your people and for your holy city, to finish the transgression, to make an end of sins, to make reconciliation for iniquity, to bring in everlasting righteousness, to seal up vision and prophecy, and to anoint the most holy. Know therefore and understand that from the going forth of the command to restore and build Jerusalem, and then this is worth underlining right here, until Messiah the Prince, there shall be 7 sevens and 62 sevens. The street shall be built again, and the wall, even in troublesome times. And after the 62 weeks, Messiah will be cut off, but not for himself, and the people of the Prince who is to come shall destroy the city and the sanctuary. The end of it shall be with a flood. And till the end of the war, desolations are determined. Then he shall confirm a covenant with many for 1 week. But in the middle of the week, he shall bring an end to sacrifice and offering, and on the wing of abominations shall be one who makes desolate, even until the consummation, which is determined, is poured out on the desolate. Speaking of Jesus' second coming, but I'm getting ahead of myself, way ahead of myself in terms of that. So here Gabriel comes to Daniel to, you notice in verse 24, to declare to him the future of the nation of Israel and Jerusalem, because he speaks to Daniel, you notice, this vision has to do with your people, talking about the Jews, and your holy city, speaking of Jerusalem. In that verse 24, Gabriel declares that all of this is determined. In other words, the vision that he gives to Daniel here, he is affirming even extraordinarily that all of it is going to come to pass. God has determined that it will. You notice in the latter part of verse 24 that the angel Gabriel declared that righteousness would one day mark the nation of Israel and indeed mark the entire world, and that it will occur at the end of something called 70 weeks. Now, you got to clear something up related to this passage to really have any hope of understanding it. That word weeks, if I was going to do a new translation of the Bible, it would be awful, by the way.

so don't be on the edge of your seat. But if I was going to make one change, it would be to change that word weeks, the translation of the Hebrew word there, into the English word and the use of the word weeks, because it automatically makes us think in terms of weeks as a block of time. The Hebrew word that is used there for weeks is the word shabua, and it literally means sevens. It's not referring to weeks at all. It's referring to sevens, and the use of the word weeks, it just confuses the entire issue. And so when you read through this, 77s are determined, verse 24, for your people and for your holy city. And then all the way through, just substitute out weeks and put sevens in there, and we're about a third of the way on our way from understanding what it is that's happening. Now, we don't know what the block of time is that's being referred to in the sevens, because the word can refer to any block of time. When the word is used in the Bible, the context always determines whether it is 7 days or 7 weeks or 7 years. The word itself is not intended to give any indication of whether it's talking about days or weeks or years. The context establishes that. Now, notice in verse 24, the latter half of it, what is going to be the righteous condition of the Jewish people of Jerusalem, and really with them the whole world, what's going to come to pass at the end of these 77s. You notice that at the end of the 77s, there will be the finishing of transgression. Transgression speaks of deliberate disobedience to God's commandments. At the end of the 77s, all of that is going to cease. All rebellion will cease. Clearly, neither of those things has happened yet in human history. There will be an end of all sins. Clearly, that hasn't happened yet in human history. At the end of the 77s, there'll be the making of reconciliation for iniquity. Iniquity talks about the crookedness of mankind. It talks about the bentness of the human nature. Clearly, that hasn't been brought to an end yet in human history. And then further, to bring in everlasting righteousness, that is, at the end of the 77s, there will be the establishment of the righteous standard of God's kingdom as the supreme standard of righteousness in the world. That hasn't yet happened in human history. Further, to seal up vision and prophecy, at the end of the 77s, the fulfillment of all of the Old Testament visions and prophecies will occur. And then finally, to anoint the most holy, talking about the Holy of Holies in a rebuilt temple, a temple that will be built during the thousand-year reign of Christ, the kingdom age of Christ, that temple that we studied when we were in the book of Ezekiel and studying that in chapters 40 to 44. That temple will be anointed and it will be consecrated in Jerusalem. As you don't see a temple there yet. All of these things are going to have a future fulfillment, because clearly the fulfillment, by virtue of those things not being present yet in human history, the fulfillment of the 77s has not yet occurred. Now, notice that Gabriel's specific revelation concerning the coming Messiah there in verse 25, where the Messiah is referred to as Messiah the Prince. Know therefore and understand that from the going forth of the command to restore and rebuild Jerusalem until Messiah the Prince, there shall be 7 sevens and 62 sevens. The idea is a total of 69 sevens, and the street shall be built again, and the wall. You see those two words, the wall, that's worth circling in your Bible. And all of this is going to occur even in troublesome times. And here's what Gabriel is communicating to Daniel specifically. Daniel, one day there's going to be a decree that's going to be given to restore and

water's a little scarce. In Florida, you have moats. In the Middle East, you have walls as an outer defense. And they are, usually there's an outer defense of a wall, and then you've got, as is the case at Caesarea, for those of you who've been to Israel, then the dry moat before you hit another series of walls within the city. And so Gabriel reveals to Daniel that this rebuilding of the city, its town square, the wall, its outer defense, would not be easy, that it's going to be done in troublesome times. There's going to be fierce opposition against these things being accomplished. And then notice further that Gabriel revealed that from the day that that command that is given to restore and to rebuild Jerusalem, including its wall, its outer defense, until the coming of Messiah the Prince to Israel, that it will be 7 sevens and 62 sevens, again, a total of 69 sevens. And the 69 sevens that are spoken of in verse 25 are considered by virtually all scholars to refer to years. And the reason that they do that, there's more than one reason, but the single great reason is because years is the context of the chapter. At the time this prophecy was given to Daniel, he is contemplating the prophecy of Jeremiah, who prophesied that the Jews would be in Babylonian captivity for 70 years. So he has got years on the brain in terms of where his mind is. Gabriel comes in and he begins to talk about 77s, and he doesn't have to explain that it's years to Daniel. Daniel is already there. And when we understand that the 69 sevens refer to years, then we have this block of years that totals 483 years. And if you then multiply those 483 years times 360, the number of days within a calendar year, not for us. Our calendar year is 365 days a year. And then we correct it every once in a while in February. But this prophecy has been given to Daniel during the period of the Babylonian Empire. And the Babylonian Empire had a 360-day year calendar. And so you take the 483 years times the 360 of the Babylonian calendar, and you end up with 173,880 days. And wondrously, really, the Lord is revealing to Daniel that from the day a decree is given to rebuild and to restore Jerusalem, and a decree that includes the rebuilding of its outer defenses, the wall, then you can pull out a calendar and start marking days, and 173,880 days from the day that that decree is given, Messiah the Prince will be revealed to Israel. And so the critical question becomes, where in the Old Testament did a king make a decree to the Jewish people to go forth and to restore and build Jerusalem, including its street and including its outer defenses? Because this prophecy means nothing if we do not have the date from which to measure it with some authority. And if we don't have it with the highest authority of all, and that is somewhere within Scripture. And so God has to supply that to us. And the answer is found in the Old Testament book of Nehemiah in chapter 2, where, as you would read there in the first 8 verses, another time on your own, there is a king by the name of Artaxerxes. And he gives a decree to Nehemiah to not only restore and rebuild Jerusalem, but to also rebuild its wall. Allow me to read a couple of verses from Nehemiah chapter 2. And it came to pass in the month of Nisan, in the 20th year of King Artaxerxes. And then you go down a little bit further, and Nehemiah said to the king,

If it pleases the king, and if your servant has found favor in your eyes, I ask that you send me to Judah, to the city of my father's tombs, that I may rebuild it. And then you go down a little bit further, and he requests further a letter to Asaph, the keeper of the king's forest, that he may give me timber to make beams for the gates of the citadel, which pertain to the temple, and for the city wall, and for the house that I will occupy. And the king granted them to me according to the good hand of my God upon me. And so the street of Jerusalem was ordered to be rebuilt on that date by King Artaxerxes, and the wall, significantly, not the temple. No mention of the temple at all being rebuilt. And then further, as Gabriel declares to us, that all of this rebuilding is going to occur in troublesome times. And for a glimpse at how troublesome and how hard it was to rebuild that wall and the streets of Jerusalem, those of you who are familiar with the book of Nehemiah, you will recognize how difficult a project that was, and all of the opposition that they encountered in endeavoring to accomplish this decree of Artaxerxes, and all of it described in detail in Nehemiah. King Artaxerxes, and there will be a test after all of this, by the way. King Artaxerxes, he started his reign in 465 BC, so his 20th year was 445 BC. Nehemiah, as we're told there in chapter 2, it says that, as it refers there to this decree being given in the month of Nisan, and it doesn't give us a day. But whenever a month is given to us in a particular year, referring to some kind of Jewish dating, if the day isn't mentioned, it's always referring to the first day of the month. And so the day that the decree was made by King Artaxerxes was the first day of Nisan in 445 BC, which we can translate into our calendar as March 14th, 445 BC. And now, knowing that, you add your 173,880 days to the March 14th, 445 BC, taking into account leap years and then the changes from BC to AD and all of these other things, and it all comes to April 6, 32 AD, the very day that Jesus made his triumphal entry into Jerusalem. On the Sunday prior to his crucifixion, later that same week, followed by his burial and his resurrection. And on Palm Sunday, that Sunday prior to his crucifixion, the day when Jesus formally presented himself to the nation of Israel, to the Jewish people, you might remember, as their Messiah. And here you have in the book of Daniel one of the most astonishing prophecies in the entire Bible, where God gave the nation of Israel and the Jewish people the very day of the coming of their Messiah. And it is for that reason, when Jesus made his triumphal entry into the city of Jerusalem on that Palm Sunday, that he began to weep over the city. And as he wept over the city, he cried out, "If you had only known, even you, especially this, your day." And he was referring to the prophecy of Daniel chapter 9. And yet, despite God giving them the very day of the coming of their Messiah, as you might remember, on his triumphal entry, overall, the Jewish people were completely ignorant of it. They did not know the day of their visitation. And that's why Jesus said, "If you had known, even you, especially on this your day, the things that make for your peace."
Remember how it was when Jesus

Jesus during the course of his 3.5 years of his public ministry. I mean, the miracles that he did, the teaching that he did. And he is cleansing lepers. He is healing people of every kind of disease or deformity that there might be. And he is raising people from the dead. And there was that repeated attempt by people to make him king as a result of what they were seeing. Imagine going to see Jesus teach face to face. You have heard about him. You travel from some distant part of Israel to come and hear him teach. He's a miracle worker. And then all of a sudden he raises someone from the dead. He cleanses a leper. He touches somebody in their illness. And you see it there with your own eyes. And you would immediately want to make him king. You immediately recognize him to be the Messiah and want to make him publicly king and Messiah in that very moment. And though Jesus was opposed very significantly by the Jewish religious leaders of

0: opposed very significantly by the Jewish religious leaders of his time, the common people heard him gladly, and the common people loved him. And each time the common people would attempt to take Jesus by force and make him king, he refused to allow it to happen. And he refused to allow it to happen with what words? "My time has not yet come." He was waiting for a particular time. He was waiting for a particular day to be formally presented to the nation of Israel and the Jewish people as their Messiah in fulfillment of Daniel chapter 9. And yet on this day, the day of his triumphal entry, on Palm Sunday, now he allows the people to sing to him, "Hosanna, Hosanna, blessed is he who comes in the name of the Lord," and to acknowledge him as the Messiah, because this, his day, had finally come.
1: Well, indeed, Jesus has come and is coming again. Remember, God keeps his word. Oh, and what a day that will be. More on this remarkable prophecy given so long ago next time here on According to the Scriptures. Pastor Damian Kyle will present more on this fascinating and perhaps one of the most significant prophecies in all of Scripture. Interested in a CD copy of this message? 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The number is 209-545-5530. That's 209-545-5530. You can also access our studies in Daniel at AccordingToTheScriptures.com. Again, that's AccordingToTheScriptures.com. 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
2: There is a war going on. It is a spiritual war, a war between truth and lies. Only one thing cuts through all lies and opinions. It is God's Word. It is God's Sword.
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4: I don't know what they do, but you know that lobster stew is only lobster, butter, and milk or cream. A couple of you guys, I've taken a couple of you guys to Rockland and made you have this. And you agreed with me. And I still dream about it. I think about it when I can't get down there. I think, man, wish I could go to Rockland today. I don't know how they do it. Now, I will tell you that Anglers has a good one, and Anglers is only a 45-minute drive, whereas Archers in Rockland, that's an hour-and-a-half commitment. So the lobster stew at Anglers is good enough for 45 minutes. Take it or leave it. So if you're on your way out of town, you're heading south, stop in Rockland, go to Archer's by the pier. You try their lobster stew, and you will write me a letter. You will too. You'll write me a letter and say, you're so right. I learned something at Calvary Chapel. It changed my life. So the nasty things, the lifestyle of the Gentile, the uncleanness, it was appalling to the Jews. It was, and you could understand why, and it produced horrible things. And even to this day, you and I living free from that law with regard to, you know, the dietary restrictions for the covenant people. We're not them. We're not going to be bound by those restrictions. We'll see that a couple chapters up, but there's still wisdom to it. We ought to be smart enough to recognize that God was in his wisdom long before centuries, actually millenniums before anyone knew anything about microbes, God knew. And he didn't tell them about microbes. He just said they're unclean. Nobody even knew what unclean was, what makes an infection happen. And again, they discovered just really through trial and error that you could cleanse wounds with salt, you could cleanse wounds with wine. The alcohol and wine would kill germs. They didn't know it was killing germs. All they knew is that you treated the wound with wine, it did better. Think about all, I make much of this, all of the history of humanity where people died and were infected right up until Civil War field hospitals. Every open wound was just about a guarantee to kill the patient. They're using the same saw to amputate one guy and then the next guy and spreading, you know, microbes. They had no idea. They didn't know. And it's during that same period, in the 1860s, that all the breakthroughs were happening with people like Louis Pasteur and Joseph Lister and all those who worked and discovered. So again, I'm just saying to you, what an amazing, truly amazing thing that proves that the God of Israel is truly the creator who knows fish got to have scales and fins for you, the covenant people. For the covenant people that have actually entered agreeably, willfully entered this covenant with Yahweh to eat what is not kosher, what is not clean, is an offense to God. It's a violation of his covenant. For you and I, my fellow Gentiles, again, I say we're not bound by it, but we ought to be wise enough to recognize if... I'm not real big on sushi. I'm less big on it now than I ever was, because I'm hearing a lot of reports of parasites in the modern world really causing people a lot of health trouble. So I'm not real big on my fish being raw. But surely none of you does raw pork sausage. Wouldn't that be just a repulsive thought? Just squeezing out of the little casings. Put a little salt and pepper on it. Isn't that an awful thought? Dreadful thought, is it not? Nobody wants... Now, you might go steak tartare if you think you're really cool. But, man, you really got to be concerned about bacteria. You ought to. When I was a kid, I've testified to this. I really liked raw hamburgers. The only thing I had in common with my mom. Saw her doing this thing where she's just drinking a raw hamburger. Now think about that. That's been on the slaughterhouse floor. But she would put garlic salt on that, make a raw meatball and eat it. But one day I joined her. I go, man, this is great. Well, it tasted good. But it wasn't good. I used to think, and I get weird sick when I was a kid. I used to think about the dirty childhood. But... what an immune system came out of it all. So when you think about Herod, I want you to just understand the statement that this wicked, pagan, Gentile king who is responsible for the martyrdom of James, for nothing and not because, like Saul of Tarsus, he actually thought he was doing God's work. He didn't concern himself with God. It was politically expedient. It earned him some political persuasion. He saw that it pleased the Jews. Well, then, I'll go on and kill Peter as well. So what happens to him? He was eaten by worms and breathed his last, but the word of the Lord continued to grow and multiply. Now, chapter 13, verse 1, our text. Now, there were at Antioch, in the church that was there, prophets and teachers. What an amazing thing. Prophets and teachers in the New Testament. New Testament prophets and teachers. People who spoke prophetically. People who spoke for God. And instructors. Barnabas and Simeon, who was called Niger. And Lucius of Cyrene. And Manin, who had been brought up with Herod the Tetrarch and Saul. While they were ministering to the Lord and fasting. That's an interesting expression that we ought to pause on. They were ministering to the Lord. Do you think of your things like prayers and fastings as actually ministering to the Lord? You're actually doing something for him? Can you recognize that seeking him is you ministering to him? That you are actually blessing God? Do you think that your fast is merely an exercise for you? Certainly it can be. It can be a great spiritual exercise. And that spiritual exercise even has physical benefits. It does, especially for us. We take in so much junk and our body stores so much of this stuff that is unhealthy. And a regular fast, it got great benefits for your whole system. I don't understand anybody wasting their time I don't hear much about it anymore, but a few years ago, it seemed like everybody was doing some kind of colon cleanse. It's really not necessary if you just quit eating. The cleanse will happen as the body just starts looking for stuff to burn up. Like a man who's run out of firewood in midwinter. He starts busting the furniture and looking for whatever else we don't need. Here's a book I haven't read, and into the wood stove it goes. I'm never gonna read that one, or I have read it. Don't need to read it again. Chuck it in. Because you need heat. The body, by God's design, does a similar thing. And man, a fast is a great way to cleanse. It is cleansing. Even as you know, sweating is. Fellas, you guys all have come in and you've been living, you know, on poison. And you know how helpful it is to sweat, how good it is to sweat and just drink water and flush yourself out. How incredibly healthy it is. Working out every morning, working out, generating sweat and burning muscle. The muscle needs fuel just burning up stuff. I want to encourage you also to fast occasionally. Skip a meal. Or fast a day, one day a week. You'd be amazed at the benefit. And you got all kinds of chemicals, residual, that are, you know, stored in various places. Think about that, because it's healthy. It's really, it's good for you. But ultimately, do you realize that when you do those things, like, that are really good for you, you do it for the right reason, and you do it with the right heart, you're actually ministering to the Lord. What do you think ministering to the Lord is? Us singing to Him? Well, it is. But so also is our prayers. It's like a song to Him. It rises like a sweet incense. Fasting. Do you understand that the Lord watches you do that when you're doing it? For something other than vanity. Don't be thinking for a minute you're ministering to the Lord if you're just trying to shrink your belly. I mean, it's a matter of stewardship. If your heart is stewardship, that's great. But if you're like, you know, I just want to get skinny for the wedding. You're not ministering to the Lord. It's all about our heart and our motivation. They're ministering to the Lord in fasting. How about that? The Holy Spirit, verse 2 says, set apart for me Barnabas and Saul for the work to which I have called them. Who called? Who called? It was the Spirit. The Holy Spirit said, set them apart for me to the work which I have called them. See, this is one of the many places where we can say clearly, Saul and Barnabas are called by God. And it was God who called. Paul would identify himself as a bondslave by the will of God. And when you read, it was the Holy Spirit who said, the work I have called them to, then you go, Holy Spirit is God. You understand that simple connection? God revealed in Scripture is this triune being. He is one in essence, one in substance, and one in ways we cannot even comprehend. And yet three distinct persons are manifested to us. Father, Son, and Holy Spirit. Don't let anybody tell you, well, the Holy Spirit did this, and it did this other thing to me. It's not an it. He's a he. He's a person. And he calls. He does things like calling. He's not an energy, he's not a force. He calls. Like a person. Because he is. He is third person, as we say, of the Holy Trinity. So the Spirit tells them through these prophets, the Spirit. Now, can I point out to you that this is going to be the case all the way through the rest of the book of Acts? We read in Acts chapter 1, the disciples trying to figure out how to fulfill the prophecy. They're, you know, this whole thing, all of this about Christ, His suffering and His resurrection, all of that, they're just like, wow, this was all prophesied after He pointed that out to them. They stumbled upon another prophecy about Judas. And they wanted to participate in fulfilling it. Let his time serving be short. Let another take his place. Somebody needs to take his place. Now the instruction from their Lord was what? Tarry. Wait in Jerusalem. But they weren't just waiting, were they? They were waiting. They were thinking. They were observing. And they're trying to be helpful to God. They said, we've got this prophecy that's not fulfilled. We got to pick somebody to take the place of Judas. So then they had to come up with criteria. You remember this from chapter 1? They got to come up with criteria. They got to go, well, see, we need somebody who's an eyewitness to His resurrection. We need somebody who's been with us coming and going ever since this whole thing started. Well, even after coming up with a criteria like that, they narrowed it down to just two guys. But now, how do you pick those two? How do you pick up the two? And they're convinced that they need to pick one. They're convinced that the number 12 was, you know, it's the number of human government, and there's a vacancy, we gotta fill it. I personally believe it was an act of presumption, but they're not in trouble with God for it. I mean, it's cool. God is really gracious. But the guy they picked, you never hear his name again. But the rest of the whole book of Acts is this one name you will hear over and over, and it kind of becomes the central character of the book of Acts, and that is Saul of Tarsus, also known as Paul. So, what happens when they go, wow, all right, we've narrowed it down to these two? Well, they did what was common in the Old Testament. The people of Israel do not believe there's any such thing as coincidence. They have no Hebrew word for coincidence. They still say it to this day. It's not a kosher word. They think everything, God's in it, He's in it. So that means you can flip a coin and God is in charge of where it lands. And same with the dice. Come on. You can draw straws, you can cast roll dice or cast lots. And they cast lots, and the lot fell upon Matthias. It's the last time you'll ever see that done, because what happens after Acts chapter 1? It's Acts chapter 2. Huh. Second chapter of Acts is kind of significant, man. Is that because there the Holy Spirit was poured out, man, from that time forward? As the prophet Joel said, then your sons and daughters will prophesy. Your young men will see visions, your old men will dream dreams. And so it would become completely different. They would be, and what have we read from Acts chapter 2 forward? Even Peter, right? What happened to Peter? He sees a vision in a trance, and the Spirit of God speaks to him and sends him up to Caesarea. Angels sent to Caesarea to tell the Gentile Cornelius, send for this guy Pete. And so it would be, they would be led by the Holy Spirit. And so it happens here. With my 5 minutes left, we'll see how far we can get. So the Spirit said, set these guys apart for me, for the work to which I have called them. And then when they had fasted and prayed, and they laid their hands on them, they sent them away. Okay, can I encourage you as a friend? I don't know how you weigh out what's a big decision and what's not. There's a lot of small decisions you don't really need to fast about. Am I going to take a shower today? Yeah, I probably should. You can actually practice like good stewardship, or just think of kindness to your neighbors. Yeah, for your roommates, I'll shower. But there are bigger choices that one ought to really pray about and seek the Lord about. Don't you think? The big ones, the big life-altering, like, you know, take it easy, fellas. There's anyone next? Sorry, Christian. I don't want to draw attention to yours. You're doing all you can to muffle that sneeze. I appreciate it. You're about to blow your ears out, though. You got to just let it fly while thinking of the guy in front of you. My mom, Claudette, she sat in the second row. On one occasion, she sneezed. Stuck something on a bald guy's head in front of her. And spent the entire service. Never heard a word preached. Spent the whole time trying to decide. Should I acknowledge that? I'm sure the guy with a bald head was doing the same thing. Should I acknowledge that or just act like it did not? Neither of them did anything. There are decisions like that. Well, maybe you got to pray through. Got to agonize through. The biggest decisions in our lives ought to be made in prayer and fasting. These guys, when they had fasted, they'd already been fasting, and they hear from the Spirit. And then when they had prayed and fasted, they laid hands on these guys. They commissioned them. The biggest decisions in life ought to be made with us in a position of physical weakness and humility, and that's the beautiful thing about fasting. It's what that does for us. And being able to just sort of lean in and ask the Lord, seek the Lord. The biggest choices in life ought to be made prayerfully. And real serious, desperate, seeking prayers are usually accompanied with fasting of some kind. So what that means for you, I think obviously for these guys, it was, you know, they're passing up food and the comforts and the pleasure of food. Perhaps in our case, we might fast some other comfort, some form of entertainment, or, you know, or just noise, music. I know there are times where, and I really like music. I could have music on all day long, and we're all yelling over it while we work. And in the vehicle, yelling over the music, but not turning it down ever. I'm that way. But there are times when the Lord tells me, can you shut that off? Okay. And just be quiet. Listen. Experience a little music deprivation. Fasting. Sometimes we fast sleep. Sometimes the decision's big enough, you want to stay up and just stay on. The old saints used an expression that people seldom use today, and they would say things. In early America, they would say, well, I prayed through. On it. Prayed through. I just continued to press in, seek the Lord, till I had that breakthrough. I got my answer from the Lord. Got that answer. I have had occasions where I've sought the Lord and prayed and prayed and prayed, and I get nothing for so long and nothing. I believe he wants us to keep on. And then eventually I hear him say, all right, I've heard you, but I'm not going to tell you right now. But you will know. I've heard you, and I will answer you when you need to know. And I can leave with peace. You got to pray through till you come to that. And I'm not talking about a feeling. I'm just talking about a deeper thing, a spiritual sense. Do you hear what I'm saying to you? We don't feel our way through anything spiritually. We faith our way. But praying through. And I'm telling you, these guys in Antioch were spiritual men. They heard because they were fasting and praying. Isn't that interesting? While they were in fasting and praying. You know, I have not ceased to marvel how frequently men are called by the Lord into ministry or called to leave here and go plant a church or head for the mission field during times of corporate fasting. Was that the only time God is speaking? No, but that's the time when we're all listening, really leaning in and listening. Diggest thou this? When we all gather for conferences, the pastor's conference happened over the last couple of days here. It's a blessed, wonderful time. We got these wise old sages just serving us. As, you know, Pastor Bill would, you know, he'd just tell him about string and pearls. And he's like, well, look at this, look at this, and look at this. While this happening, this is only, I don't know. I don't know if I got this from the Holy Spirit or not, but I came up with this mental picture that they come in with a question. They come there with a strong suspicion, an issue, something that they're in prayer about. And as all these scriptures are coming their way, and there's a little insight, a little piece, it's all sticking to that issue in their heart. Until ultimately, sort of a picture comes together, like a message, a composite sort of message. You know, and Malcolm says this, and Bobby says another thing in his teaching, and it's like, I don't know. The Lord works in these ways. He does. And people will hear, you know, they'll hear the Lord speaking. But why? Why? Because they come seeking. What would happen if we saw it more often? What would happen? How much more frequently we would? Let me just give you one more little tip. One more. It's amazing how much more frequently we hear the voice of the Lord when we're reading more Bible. When we're reading way more Bible. The more Bible you read, the more. Isn't that funny? It's almost like, as an athlete, the more you train, the luckier you get in the game. The more you pay attention and study and listen to your trainer, you win more. Well, what do you know? And so it is spiritually that when we are consuming more scripture, more of it's sticking into messages in our heart about those matters that we're prayerful about. I encourage you. Just, you can't ever get too much Bible. You can't hear it too much. And it's a good thing to keep WJCX on in the background while you're driving or while you're in work and you're hearing Bible coming from so many different guys. And if your heart is humble and if you're willing to be receptive, you will receive. Things will stick. And a complete, I don't know, isn't it kind of like a puzzle? It's coming together one piece at a time. One little bit at a time, often, and then you just know. When the Lord called me when I was 13, it was during a time I'm reading through the New Testament. He called me, and it just like every day, I was drawn back to this book, drawn back to it. Something I was familiar with in Sunday school, something I was all superstitious about, but had never actually read for myself. And man, once I did, once I started, it was just, it was compelling. It just, it was drawing me. Well, a couple days ago, I went to Apple Music. Man, Apple Music can be really cool. Because, I, you know, there's old albums that you'll never find again. Well, 1978, I'm just 14, 15. And I wanted somebody to sing me some songs. And all I had ever heard was church music, and it was awful. It was like quartet music. In fact, I remember my poor grandmother thought she'd blessed me with a Blackbird Brothers record. I'm a teen. I just discovered Boston. And Blackwood Brothers weren't moving me. But at that same time, there were a couple of guys undergoing, a couple of guys in music that were well known that were undergoing these conversions. One of them was Kerry Livgren, who had just, you know, Dust in the Wind had me just about ready to kill myself. But it was his own despair. It was his own vanity, all his vanity. The other guy was B.J. Thomas, country star, pop artist. You know, hey, won't you play a little somebody done somebody wrong song? That guy got saved. He'd been a drunk and a drug addict, and he got saved. And he did this album called Happy Man. I am not kidding you. I thought, well, I'm just going to check. Apple Music. B.J. Thomas, Happy Man. Man, I'm doing time travel. I'm driving around in my Jeep, visiting 14-year-old me, crying and being blessed right on my boots. He's got these songs about you know, I want to be more like Jesus. Man, that was cool. I wish that for you. But the more spiritual songs, the more of the Word of God you're taking in, don't be surprised the more frequently you hear God speak to you. Okay?
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0: proclaiming Christ in His glorious Word. This is Living in Christ with Pastor Bob Hoekstra. Welcome to the broadcast. Well, we're excited to bring you a new series today centered on the ability of God's Word. A study like this has the potential to increase our vision, build our faith, stir our appetite, and enlarge our capacity to minister. Sounds good, doesn't it? Pastor Bob will focus on one verse in particular, and that is Hebrews 4, verse 12. Stay tuned after the message, and I'll tell you how to get Bob's book on this very subject, the ability of God's Word.
1: We begin this study on the ability of God's Word. It's a two-part study. The ability of God's Word. And this first study is about God's living, powerful, sharp Word. And we will be studying primarily out of Hebrews chapter 4. We are in one of the great themes of Scripture when we talk about the ability of God's Word. One of the great themes, one of the most strategic areas of revelation in the Scriptures. And it's so good to consider this matter of the ability of God's Word for many reasons. When we study what God has to say about His Word is able to do, it increases our vision of God's Word. Surely we would agree that the Word of God is greater than we yet think it is. The more we study this theme, our vision of the greatness of the Word of God grows. Also in studying this theme, our faith in God's Word is built. We find out more and more reason why we can put our trust in the Word of God. But also in studying this theme, there's a stirring of the heart with a spiritual appetite for God's Word. I truly believe that when you study on the ability of God's Word, you just want to be nurtured and nourished.

0: Engaged in it more and more and more. It draws a person into the Word. Also, in studying the ability of God's Word, this enlarges our personal capacity to minister the Word of God to others. And the more we hear of the ability of God's Word, the more we want to minister the Word of God to other people. Now, the scripture we're going to look at is one of the great scriptures on this theme of the ability of God's Word, and that's Hebrews 4:12. For the Word of God is living and powerful and sharper than a two-edged sword, piercing even to the division of soul and spirit, of joints and marrow, and is a discerner of the thoughts and intents of the heart. One verse, one sentence. What phenomenal revelation about the ability of God's Word. And notice, the scripture breaks into two strategic parts. First, there is a word from God about the character of God's Word. You know, the character, just what it's like. Then, flowing out of this teaching of the scripture on the character of God's Word, there are a number of statements about the ability of God's Word. In other words, since the Word is like this, it is able to do things like that. Under the character of God's Word, let's notice, first of all, for the Word of God is living and powerful and sharper than any two-edged sword. There's the statement about the character of God's Word. Well, anytime you come across a statement in Scripture that begins like this, for the Word of God is, it's like tension, eyes open, ears listening, hearts ready to receive. This is tremendous, fundamental, core revelation from God when He tells us what His Word is like. And really, the only statement of more depth possible is portions of Scripture that start out like this, the Lord is. And yet, there's a close kinship between statements like the Lord is, and then His character is given, holy, pure, mighty, long-suffering, and all that. But there's a real kinship with statements like, for the Word of God is, because this is God's Word. And really, ultimately, you cannot separate God from His Word. We shouldn't, because the Word of God is God speaking to us. And we're told in the Psalms that He magnifies His Word right up there according to His name. So, the Word of God has unique characteristics. And what God has to say to humanity and also to the church, it comes with unique characteristics. Because these words, the words of Scripture, these are the words of God speaking. These are not religious words of man. So all of the being and all of the character of God is behind every word that He inspired by His Holy Spirit to be written and to be recorded. And look what God Himself says about His Word. For the Word of God is living. That's part of the character of God's Word. It's living, or the older translation, it's quick. It's alive. It's not dead religious literature. There is life in the Word of God because it's from the living God. It's alive. John 6:63, you remember these great words. John 6:63. Jesus said, in the middle of that verse, the words that I speak to you are spirit and they are life. God's Word, they're spiritual words. And because they are spiritual words from God, they are life. They are alive, and they're life-giving, and they're life-developing. Remember, Jesus, speaking in Matthew 4:4, said that man must live and can live only by every word that proceeds from the mouth of God. These aren't words just to learn and memorize. These are words to live. In fact, they're words that give a life to live. These words, humbly, rightly taken in, these words become life in us from the true and living God. The Word of God is living. So for spiritual growth and vitality, we want to be feeding on the living Word of God. We want to be talking about the living Word of God. We don't want to be like those in the world that are getting their perspective and their input from men like Charles Darwin or Carl Sagan or Sigmund Freud or Tony Robbins or, God forbid, Shirley MacLaine or other religious leaders of the false religions of the world. We don't want to be getting our mindset, our perspective from these directions. These words are not living. These words are not life-giving. But the Word of God is living. What a glorious characteristic of the Scriptures. But also, the Word of God is powerful. It's powerful. Could be translated active. It has a dynamic, energizing force from God within it. Praise the Lord that it's living, but it's also a praiseworthy matter that it's powerful. It's active. There are things that are living, but they aren't really powerful and active. For example, contrast a turtle with a lion. Hey, come on, they're both alive. Yeah, sure. But one is powerful. One is active. One causes things to happen. The turtle is just trudging along, barely demonstrating the fact that it is alive. Well, the Word of God is more like a lion. It's alive. It's powerful in that aliveness. And it's active. In other words, it is that which can be at work in people's lives. It's powerful. Man's words lack this life-giving, life-changing dynamic.
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2: It's time for Enduring Word. 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
3: This was treason against her government, but it was a well-founded and godly treason against a tyrannical, wicked ruler. Friends, we need to carry out treason against the world, the flesh, and the devil. We have no obligation to be loyal to them, but rather we should be treasonous against those wicked foes and wicked forces. Oh, she was right. It was treason against her, but it was glorifying to God.
2: Sin and Satan are like those usurping kings trying to pull you into their realm, making you depend on and get lost in the worldly and wicked ways. Sin aims to ensnare you in its grasp, holding you captive under its influence. Today, Pastor David invites you to boldly rebel against the ways of Satan. He's like this devious king, intent on keeping you trapped in the dark dungeon of sin for all eternity. But Jesus has liberated you and empowered you to boldly stand against the ways of Satan. Now here's Pastor David in 2 Chronicles chapter 23 as he continues his message, The Good Kind of Treason.
3: We find here that in the working of these things together, verse 3 says, Then all the assembly made a covenant with the king in the house of God. From the place where the oath was made, and from the context of the oath, we learn that the worship of the true God was not dead in Judah. Athaliah had tried to reform the nation and make it, well, not reform, let's say deform the nation, and make it like the kingdom that was ruled by her wicked parents, Ahab and Jezebel. But she did not fully succeed. These captains could respond to their responsibility before the Lord. And Jehoiada gave them the very confident and hopeful charge. Verse 3, Behold, the king's son shall reign. And this was a dramatic moment. You know, for 6 years, everyone believed that there was no more surviving heirs of David's royal line, and that there was no legitimate ruler to displace the wicked Athaliah. The secret had to be secure, because the king's son would be immediately killed if his existence was revealed before they were ready to provide security for him. The captains must have been shocked by the sight of this 8-year-old heir to the throne. Now, friends, one reason why Athaliah was able to reign for 6 years was that no one knew of any alternative. You know, there's many people who live, I should say, under the reign of Satan because they don't really know that there's a legitimate king ready to take reign over their lives. Friends, Jesus Christ is the legitimate king. And you don't have to live under a satanic Athaliah who would try to ruin your life and discourage you from the worship of the true God. No, my friends, Jesus Christ is the legitimate king, and he's revealed before you as the King of Kings and someone you can serve. Now, Jehoiada had a plan to depose the wicked queen Athaliah and to replace her with the boy king. That's why he got together the captains and said to them in verse 4, This is what you shall do. These leaders needed to follow his plan carefully, and to do it, as verse 4 says, on the Sabbath. Jehoiada chose the Sabbath for the day of the coup, because that was the day when the guards changed their shifts, and they could assemble two groups of guards at the temple at the same time without attracting any attention. He did this smart. I like what John Trapp had to say about the smart way that Jehoiada went about his work. He said this quote, "It was a weighty work he went about, and therefore he took the wisest course, the fittest time on the Sabbath when the congregation met, and in the temple whither Athaliah and her courtiers seldom came." It's true. He was smart in the way that he did it. Now let's look at what happens here, starting at verse 8. I'm going to read verses 8 through 11. "So the Levites and all Judah did according to all that Jehoiada the priest commanded. And each man took his men who were to be on duty on the Sabbath with those who were going off duty on the Sabbath, for Jehoiada the priest had not dismissed the divisions. And Jehoiada the priest gave to the captains of hundreds the spears and the large and small shields which had belonged to King David that were in the temple of God. Then he set all the people, every man with his weapon in his hand, from the right side of the temple to the left side of the temple, along by the altar and by the temple, all around the king. And they brought out the king's son, put the crown on him, gave him the testimony, and made him king. Then Jehoiada and his sons anointed him and said, 'Long live the king.'" What a plan! Well thought through and well executed. That's why it says there in verse 8, "So the Levites and all Judah did according to all that Jehoiada the priest commanded." This was an important plan that had to be followed carefully. Athaliah was a powerful enemy, and there were many people aligned with her who had a vested interest in her corrupt reign. So they gathered weapons, and I love the weapons they gathered. Did you notice that? In verse 9, it says, "The spears and the large and small shields which had belonged to King David that were in the temple of God." Friends, these men were equipped with weapons dating from the days of King David. They were about 150 years old. Can you imagine holding a spear or a shield in your hand that had belonged to David in his reign, something like 150 years old, and you say, "I'm going to defend the royal line of David with these weapons"? It was fitting for these soldiers, who would set the heir of David's royal line back on the throne of Judah, to use these weapons which had belonged to King David. And what did they do? Verse 11 gives that dramatic scene where it says they brought out the king's son. Notice everything that's involved here. Let me read you verse 11 again, and we're going to see that there was a wonderful process in what they did. Verse 11, "And they brought out the king's son, put the crown on him, gave him the testimony, and made him king. Then Jehoiada and his sons anointed him and said, 'Long live the king.'" Okay, so what did they do? Well, first, they brought out the king's son. First of all, the king's son had to be revealed. No one could support him, and he could not take his rightful throne until he was brought out before the people. Secondly, they had to put a crown on him. The king's son had to be crowned. This was the public and official recognition of Joash as king. Third, they gave him the testimony. That's what it says in verse 11. They gave him the testimony. The king's son had to come with the word of God. That's what the testimony was. It was the copy of the word of God that belonged to the kings of Judah. Joash appeared before the people holding the scrolls of God's word. Deuteronomy chapter 17, verse 18 says that any king of Israel should have his own copy of the scriptures. By the way, according to Donald Wiseman, this is the basis for the British custom of presenting the monarch with a copy of the Bible during the coronation service. So he was holding the scriptures. He came with the word of God. And then verse 11 says next, "And they made him king." The king's son had to be received. He had the royal right to impose his reign, but instead he allowed his rule to be received. They had to recognize him as king. Next, in verse 11 says that they anointed him. The king's son could never fulfill his office without a divine anointing. And then they said in verse 11, long live the king. The king's son received praise once he was recognized as their king. Friends, we can and we should follow the same pattern in our reception of Jesus Christ, who is the ultimate and true king's son. Did you get the pattern? Let me go through it again. The first thing that you have to do is Jesus Christ has to be revealed to you. They brought out the king's son. Next, the king's son has to be crowned. That is the recognition of him as king. Then he comes with the testimony, with the word of God. That's how Joash appeared before him. Then following after that, they recognized him as king. They made him king and they anointed him. And then they praised him. We should do the same thing in regard to Jesus Christ, the ultimate, the true king's son. I like what F.B. Meyer had to say about this. Let me read you a little bit longer quote from him, but it's good. He says this, "Is not the spiritual condition of too many children of God represented by the condition of the temple during the early years of the life of Joash? The king was within its precincts, the rightful heir of the crown and defender of the worship of Jehovah. But as matter of fact, the crown was on the head of the usurper Athaliah, who was exercising a cruel and sanguinary tyranny. The king was limited to a chamber, and the majority of the priests with all the people had not even heard of his existence. There needs to be an anointing, an enthroning, a determination that he shall exercise his power over the entire temple of our being." Amen. Just as Joash was received and declared to be king over all Judah, so we should recognize King Jesus over our life in a complete sense. Now, what a great scene here at the end of verse 11. Long live the king. Joash, the boy king, is revealed. Well, what happened with Athaliah? Friends, he wasn't going to take this lying down. Look at verses 12 and 13. "Now when Athaliah heard the noise of the people running and praising the king, she came to the people in the temple of the Lord. When she looked, there was the king standing by his pillar at the entrance, and the leaders and the trumpeters were by the king. All the people of the land were rejoicing and blowing trumpets, also the singers with musical instruments and those who led in praise. So Athaliah tore her clothes and said, 'Treason! Treason!'" What a scene. I love that line in verse 13. "When she looked, there was the king. For the usurper queen mother, this was a horrifying sight. For 6 years she ruled because she believed that there was no legitimate claimant to the throne of David. But now she saw that one son of Ahaziah, Joash, her own grandson, escaped her murderous intent." Here's what else she saw. She saw in verse 13 that all the people of the land were rejoicing. They were obviously weary of the wicked reign of Athaliah. So what did she do? Verse 13 says that she tore her clothes and she cried out, "Treason! Treason!" Now, may I say that her charge was true. This was treason against Athaliah. This was treason against her government. But it was a well-founded and godly treason against a tyrannical, wicked ruler. Friends, we need to carry out treason against the world, the flesh, and the devil. We have no obligation to be loyal to them, but rather we should be treasonous against those wicked foes and wicked forces. Oh, she was right. It was treason against her, but it was glorifying to God. Now take a look at verses 14 and 15. "And Jehoiada the priest brought out the captains of hundreds who were set over the army and said to them, 'Take her outside under guard and slay with the sword whoever follows her.' For the priest had said, 'Do not kill her in the house of the Lord.' So they seized her, and she went by the way of the entrance of the horse gate into the king's house, and they killed her there." Friends, they executed Queen Athaliah immediately. May I say this was both righteous and prudent to not only carry out the sentence of execution against Queen Athaliah, but also verse 14 says, slay with the sword whoever follows her. Whoever's going to be loyal to her is going to commit treason against God. It was a just sentence against this woman who had murdered so many, including her own grandchildren. And prudent precautions were taken so that she could not mount a resistance. However, as a priest, Jehoiada said this, do not kill her in the house of the Lord. He had a great concern for the sanctity and reputation of the temple. Yet in the place where the horses entered, verse 15 says, they killed her there. G. Campbell Morgan said this, her own treason against the true and abiding king of the nation was defeated. Thus, sooner or later, and in ways equally dramatic, the moment arrives when those who plot and plan against heaven and righteousness find themselves looking at the evidences of the triumph of God and of goodness over all their wickedness. Athaliah came to her well-deserved end. Well, let's continue on. Starting at verse 16, we come to the section of the chapter which is going to tell us about the reforms that Jehoiada the priest made. Now, let's remind ourselves. At this point, Joash is 8 years old. He's not at a place where he can do much governing himself. So what does he do? Wisely, appropriately, he relies on Jehoiada the priest. Remember, he was virtually raised in Jehoiada's household. Jehoiada's wife, Jehoshabeth, was the one who rescued him and sheltered him and provided for him. So there's a very natural connection here between Joash and Jehoiada and his family. Verses 16 and 17 here of 2 Chronicles chapter 23. Then Jehoiada made a covenant between himself, the people, and the king,

They should be the Lord's people. And all the people went to the temple of Baal and tore it down. They broke in pieces its altars and images and killed Matan, the priest of Baal, before the altars. First, in verse 16, a covenant between himself, the people, and the king. This is interesting, that God intends that both kings and citizens have mutual obligations toward the other. Neither has absolute rights over or against the other. The covenant was between himself, the priest, the people, and the king. There was a very interesting political revolution, and J. Barton Payne says this, along with Jehoiada's political revolution came a corresponding religious revival that king, priest, and citizenry would together be the Lord's people. Friends, this is a real positive step forward, that the king, the people, and the priesthood were going to work together to make the kingdom of Judah what it should be. Namely, verse 16, that they should be the Lord's people. The covenant between the Lord and the king and the people was firm. This was Yahweh's honor that they were guarding and preserving. They were going to be the Lord's people, committed to honor, obey, and serve Yahweh, the covenant God of Israel. And then it says in verse 17, and all the people went to the temple of Baal and tore it down. Friends, that's a beautiful verse, isn't it? In 2 Kings chapter 10, Jehu supervised the destruction of a temple of Baal in Samaria. Here, there's a temple of Baal in Jerusalem, and it was destroyed, and appropriately, it was destroyed by the people. And they didn't stop at destroying the building itself. They went on to destroy both the sacred objects that were dedicated to Baal and to kill Matan, the priest of Baal, as it says there in verse 17. J. Barton Payne said this. He said, the execution of Matan, the priest of Baal, carried out the requirement of God's word directed against those who should lead others into false religion, as described in Deuteronomy chapter 13, verses 5 through 10. Indeed, they were doing what the word of God told them to do. Now, starting at verse 18 and reading through verse 21, also, Jehoiada appointed the oversight of the house of the Lord to the hand of the priests, the Levites, whom David had assigned in the house of the Lord, to offer the burnt offerings of the Lord, as it is written in the law of Moses, with rejoicing and with singing, as it was established by David. And he set the gatekeepers at the gates of the house of the Lord, so that no one who was in any way unclean should enter. Then he took the captains of hundreds, the nobles, the governors of the people, and all the people of the land, and brought the king down from the house of the Lord, and they went through the upper gate to the king's house, and set the king on the throne of the kingdom. So all the people of the land rejoiced, and the city was quiet, for they had slain Athaliah with the sword. The priest Jehoiada was careful to reinstitute these practices and customs according to biblical patterns based on what God had revealed to David and to Moses. That's why it says in verse 18, whom David had assigned, and then a little bit later, as it is written in the law of Moses. And one thing that they regulated here was that they put guards at the gates, verse 19, so that no one who was any way unclean should enter. This was right. This was appropriate. This is what was commanded by the law of Moses, and they were doing what they had covenanted with God that they should do. And what they did was they set the king on the throne of the kingdom. After more than six dark years, let me do the math in my mind. There was the 8 years of, who was it, Jehoram, then the 1 year of Azariah, that's 9 years, and then 6 years of Queen Athaliah. After 15 dark years, now the rightful king of Judah once again ruled over his grateful people. No wonder the people of the land rejoiced, as we see here in verse 20. I like what Martin Selman said about this. He said, the people's rejoicing augmented the joy of temple worship.
and sounded a note unheard.

0: occurred since the days of Jehoshaphat, and that the city was quiet was a sign of God's blessing, which often followed special acts of faith and obedience. Yes, when we leave 2 Chronicles chapter 23, God's blessing is on the reign of Jehoiada the priest, but most importantly, the true king of Israel, this sole survivor of the royal line of David, King Joash. So what's going to happen as Joash gets older? You'll have to come back for 2 Chronicles chapter 24 to see what happens. But before we leave chapter 23, let's look at some ways that this chapter points to Jesus Christ. Here's similarity number one. Josiah made a covenant with all his subjects. It says there in verse 3, "Then all the assembly made a covenant with the king in the house of God." Okay, praise the Lord for that. Well, Jesus made a covenant with us, with his people. Friends, that's a glorious thing. We have a covenant with the Lord, and the covenant is established with the Lord, and we can take great rest in that. We have a covenant that we can rest in and rejoice in. This is something for us to take great peace, great confidence in. Now, there's another similarity to call your attention to. Next, Josiah was made king at a young age. This King Joash, 2 Kings chapter 22, verse 1 says that he was 8 years old. He must have been about 2 years old when he went into hiding. He was in hiding for 6 years and then took his reign when he was 8 years old. Well, isn't it interesting to think that Jesus Christ was a king at a young age? Matthew chapter 2, verse 2 says that he was born king of the Jews. Listen, that's not even true of any of the kings of Judah before the time of Jesus himself. No, Jesus was a king at a young age, born king of the Jews. So Jesus, just as much as we see the enthronement of the true king of your people here in 2 Chronicles chapter 23, so we want to recognize you as the true king over our life. Reign over us, you great, perfect King of all kings. We love you and we praise you. And it's in your blessed name that we pray. Amen.
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1: To hear me talk about the getting along to pray, it's hard. It's hard. As soon as you get along, you know, and you've heard me say over the years, you try to go to the bathroom. Let me just use the bathroom. Man, I close the door. Let me just get some peace. And then you got little fingers coming under. Mommy, you there? You in there? Crazy. And I told you, I warned you, do not touch the fingers. Because then the game. Crazy stuff. But in the midst of all that, you have to get along to pray. See, if you don't get along to pray, I've said this many times, God never gave you kids to backslide. Let that sink in. The Bible says children are a heritage from God. The fruit of the womb is his reward, not his curse. He never gave you kids to backslide. As soon as you start having kids, your walk with God goes south for the winter. No, he never gave you kids to backslide. So he's going to give you way. If you pray to him and say, God, help me to be able to find some kind of time to get along. Most moms today, this is just my observation. Most moms today, you have time. You're too busy scrolling. You got time. But you have time. You just got to make time for God. We make time for what we want. And we make time to scroll. You know, kids running amok. Kids going down the street. And you scroll. Don't even know they're gone. I'm talking about little Johnny that's about 3. He got out the house and going down the street. And you just doing this. So my heart goes out to you. But we have to make time to get along. It's been rightfully said, you either come apart to be with Jesus or you're going to fall apart by life's storms, life's temptations, and life's tragedies. You're going to fall apart. If you don't get along to be with Jesus, you're going to fall apart. You can't handle the temptations and trials and tribulation of life without getting along with God. You will fall. You will fall. So let me just encourage you to just begin to pray and say, Lord, I like to scroll. I like to sleep. And I like to do these things. But I also want to grow in my walk with you. Lord, help me to see the time that I can get along to be with you. And he began to show you. He began to show you. Because he loves you, and he knows that you want to spend that time with him. And you need to spend that time with him.

You know, if you don't, you be throwing babies out the window. Get apart. Come apart to be with Jesus. I don't want to read about you in the news. You threw baby out the window. Couldn't take it anymore. No, no. Get away. Some kind of way. Husbands, for those who are married, because there are a lot of single parents today. Husbands, you got to help out. You got to help out so she can get along to be with the Lord. You got to take little Johnny and them out in the backyard or take them to Chick-fil-A, let them play in the jungle gym or something, you know, so she can just get some time. Then you just have to do that. It'd be daddy-daughter time or daddy-son time. Get out in the backyard, kick a ball around, do something so she can come apart so she don't kill both of y'all. Because she gonna kill somebody in that house. So let her get away with the Lord. Now, think about it. It says, Jesus, having arisen a long while before daylight, he went out to a solitary place, and there he prayed. If Jesus felt the need to rise up a long while before daylight to get alone, to pray, how much more should we? How much more should we? Now, not only did he pray, but he meditated on the word as well. We have a hint of this in Matthew 4 and Luke 4 when Satan came to tempt Jesus. He defeated him with the word of God. He was quoting Deuteronomy 8:3, Deuteronomy 6:16, and Deuteronomy 6:13, showing that Jesus had been meditating on the book of Deuteronomy chapters 6 through 8. And it was the ammunition he needed to defeat Satan that day. I wonder how many days we fell into temptation or gave in to temptation because we didn't take the time to meditate on God's word a long while before daylight. I wonder how many days we came home defeated that God wanted to give us victory because we didn't take the time to pray a long while before daylight. Or as the psalmist said, I rise before the dawning of the morning. There is an art to waking up early. Go to bed earlier. It is simply, you can't burn the candles at both ends. You can't. If you want to be an early riser, you can't be going to bed at midnight, 1 a.m. and think you're going to get up by 4 or 5. It just won't happen. You do it for a little while, then pretty soon you're a zombie walking around. You know, you're just deprived of sleep. You got to go to bed earlier in order to do this, in order to wake up earlier, because God wants to speak to us. There is something about the early morning. I'm telling you, why is it so hard? That's why it's so hard for us to get up. Satan knows that there's a quietness, a stillness. 2, 3, 4, 5 in the morning. There's just a stillness. Everybody's sleeping. It's just a quietness, a still. You can hear his voice. There's not a bunch of TVs on and butts and music playing. It's just a stillness. Even David said in Psalm 5, he says, O Lord, in the morning do I direct my prayer unto thee, do I look up. He says, in the morning. Jesus, having arisen a long while before daylight. The psalmist. He says, I will rise before the dawning of the morning. There's something about the morning, the early morning. Something about before the sun comes up. There's just this stillness, this peace. Some of you looking at me like, I don't even know. I can't function until the sun comes up. But there's something to it. There is something to it. Now, the psalmist said that he will cry out for help. He understood that only God knew what his day would look like. So it would only behoove him if he would cry out to the one who knew what his day was going to be like. So he prepared himself by saying, I hope in your word. He had hope that God's word will get him through his day. And just like I guarantee you, whatever word you're meditating on, I guarantee you that will be the ammunition that you would need to fight
Satan with his temptations and trials and garbage during the day. The same thing that happened with Jesus. Now, the daytime wasn't the only time he was meditating on God's word. In verse 148, he said, "My eyes are awake through the night watches." And so early this morning, I was in my office and I said, the night watches. And I began to remember that the Jews divided up their time, their watches through the night. They divided up their time. The first watch was from 6 to 9 p.m. The second watch was from 9 p.m. to 12 a.m. The third watch was 12 a.m. to 3 a.m. And the fourth watch was 3 to 6 a.m. And the psalmist, he said, "I'm going to wake up." He said, "My eyes are awake through the night watches." For what? He said, "That I may meditate on your word." So he is saying, not only do I wake up before the dawning of the morning, there are times that I stay up all night to meditate on God's word. Or I am awakened in the night and I am not doing anything else but meditating on God's word. Now, when our eyes pop open at night, because it happens to all of us, what is our knee-jerk reaction? Grab the phone, scroll social media to see who responded to your post, irritating your spouse because you got that bright light and they still trying to sleep and you got that bright light blaring, you know, because it's been dark for some hours, so your eyes all jacked. And then that bright light looks like a floodlight in the room and you there just, you know, scrolling. Do we turn on the TV and watch some movie until we fall back asleep? Not the psalmist. He used this time to meditate on God's word and pray. Now, the Hebrew word for meditate is siach, and it means to consider, to ponder, to meditate upon, to mutter. Meaning not only are we keeping God's word in our minds, but also upon our lips. And I love what one Bible scholar named James Montgomery Boyce said about the word meditate. He said to meditate on the Bible means internalizing the Bible's teaching to such an extent that the truths discovered in the Bible become part of how we think, so that we think differently and then also function differently as a result. Close quote. I just wonder, does this describe our dealings with the teachings of the Bible? Does it affect the way we think, our decision-making? Let me ask you this. How do you make decisions? And you've heard me say before that many people make some earth-shattering decisions without one prayer, without looking up one verse, without consulting with one person. And they make some of the life-altering decisions for them and for their family.

meditating on the word of God, because you can't. I'm always amazed when I get around certain family members and they're like, oh, just love the Lord. And then when they get upset, then they cussing folks out up. And I'm just looking at them like this. And I'm just like, how do you do that? How do you do that? How can, in James chapter 3, James said, you know, out of the same mouth proceeds blessings and cursings. He said, these things are not to be so. He said, when you go to a water fountain, there's not a button for fresh water and then a button for bitter water. No, out of the same fountain comes water. So you cannot be talking about the Lord and how you love the Bible and that the word is good. And yes, yes, yes, it is good. But it looks like it ain't affecting your life too much because you just cussed up somebody. We can't do these things, folks. As believers, we cannot. And so when I get around those family members, okay, it's not that my ears are too pure that I can't hear such language. No, I was in the Marine Corps. And you know the old saying, curse like a sailor. I was in the Marine Corps, which is a department of the Navy. Curse like a sailor, the men's department. But that's another sermon. So it's not like my ears are too pure that I can't hear that. It's just weird. The Bible says, to whom much is given, much is required. To whom has been given much, they will ask the more. So when people claim to be a Christian, I just expect for them to try to be a Christian a little bit. I'm not going to say I expect for them to be a Christian. No. We're still a work in progress. No, but I expect for them to try to be a Christian a little bit. But they just, and just cuss up. I just said, wow. And I just look at them. I don't even comment. I just look at them and I'm saying in my mind, how do you do that? Because you were just praising the Lord just a second ago. Oh, ooh, Lord is so good. Ooh. Then that little extra electricity hit. And then as soon as the electricity goes through and goes out, and then you cussing up the storm. You can't, ma'am, sir, you can't do that. Cannot do that. And so we should behave differently based upon the meditation and the definition of the Hebrew word for meditate. It should affect not only the way we think, but the way we speak. And this is what the psalmist is describing here. Look at verses 149 and 150. He says, hear my voice according to your loving kindness, O Lord, revive me according to your justice. Underline that word, justice. We'll come back to it. They draw near who follow after wickedness. They are far from your law. Now, notice how the psalmist asked the Lord in verse 149 to hear his voice, not because he's commanding and demanding God to. No. Hear his voice according to your loving kindness. He was saying, Lord, I know that I don't deserve for you to hear my prayer, but Lord, hear it according to your loving kindness towards me. We've been talking about this throughout this chapter. The Hebrew word for loving kindness is kesek, and it means goodness. It's translated various ways, goodness, affection, or even mercy. And when it is God showing the loving kindness, it means that he is the one who is pouring it out upon his needy creation. We're people in need. I tell you, I was in here praying before any of y'all got here. And I was just praying. I said, Lord, I want to pray for all of those who will be sitting in these chairs. I said, because they're going to come through the door with a lot of needs. And they're going to need you to come through for them. And they're going to need for you to forgive them, to wash them, to cleanse them. They're going to need you to help them. And I said, oh, Lord, just help them. This is why Hebrews 4:16 says, come boldly before the throne of grace that you may

obtain mercy and find grace to help you in your time of need. And I said, Lord, they're going to come. I know you told me to come boldly before your throne of grace. Lord, I'm coming humbly on behalf of your precious people that will be sitting in these chairs. And they have needs and they have things that's going on and they have hurts and they need you. Lord, they have problems only you can fix, only you can deal with. And so, Lord, as they come in here, may they be touched by you. We're needy people. This is where Kesik comes in. This is where God's loving kindness. He's pointed out. He knows that we're in need. And this is why he pours his loving kindness upon us. The psalmist understood that God's loving kindness was undeserved. He still asked God to revive him according to his justice. Now, we only get justice through the work of Jesus on the cross. He paid the price for our sin, which is death. So we can ask God to revive us according to his justice that was paid through Jesus Christ. The psalmist had to take an animal sacrifice to sacrifice for his sin and to satisfy the justice of God, not us. Jesus paid for our sin once and for all on the cross. So we can cry out to, oh, Lord, revive me according to your justice. God's justice, because he's holy, his justice is he must punish sin. The Bible says we're all sinners. All have sinned and fallen short of the glory of God. So we all deserve the wrath of God. To satisfy the justice of God, his holiness, we must be punished for sin. So here we are as mankind collectively. And God is winding up his wrath and hurled it towards us. Jesus jumped in the way and took our place on Calvary and took the punishment, which is death, that we deserved, thus satisfying the justice of God. Because somebody had to die. Somebody got, it's just like you see those crime movies. They say, okay, you know, okay, everybody, you good. But somebody got to go to jail. Who's going to jail? Somebody has to die because God is holy. He's just. And Jesus said, I do it. I take their place. And God made him who knew no sin to be sin for us that we might be made the righteousness of God in him. Oh, what a God we serve. Now, the psalmist in verse 150 described how close his enemies were getting to him when he said they draw near who follow after wickedness. His enemies were becoming more and more of a threat to him. Then he gives a deeper description of his enemies. He said they are far from your law. He didn't hate his enemies. Notice how he prayed or brought them up in prayer to God. The last thing we want to do that, with somebody that's the enemy is pray for them. We're only praying for them. But this is what the psalmist did. He did what Jesus would later say in Matthew 5, verses 44 and 45. He says, bless your enemies. Bless those who curse you. Pray for those who spitefully use you. That's what Jesus told us to do. The psalmist is doing a similar thing. His enemies were getting close. They were causing issues. And so he brought them up in prayer to God. What do you do with your enemies? Do you pray for them? Or do you see them? You turn up your little mouth, kind of tilt your head and looking at them. Whoa. Oh, boy, those people. So he brought his enemies up to the Lord. So the point is, we can't hate someone and claim to love God's word at the same time. Can't. 1 John 4:20 says, if someone says, I love God and hate his brother, he's a liar. For he who does not love his brother whom he has seen, how can he love God whom he has not seen? Or, Lord, I just love you. We lift your name on high. I love you. But I can't stand that person two rows over from me. Oh, I can't stand that person across the cubicle from me. Or in today's terms, I can't stand that person that's on that Zoom call right there that I'm just staring at right now. I'm just staring at them as they're on that screen and I'm looking at them. I can't stand them. That's not how any of this goes. You can't say you love God and hate someone. You haven't seen God.

0: Now you're saying you love him. And then here's a person that's laying next to you, you see every day. And you say, I can't stand them. He said, that's not how this goes. You cannot say that. So see, really being a follower of Christ, it means something. It means something. Now, someone will protest and say, well, Pastor Tony, I don't hate them. I just strongly dislike them. Well, that's the same thing, and you know it. Jesus said that when we have this hate or strong dislike for a person, we murder them in our hearts. Matthew 5, verses 21 and 22. I mentioned this first service, so I got, you know, I have to mention it here. Now, let me just preface this by saying I'm not condoning any of this. I'm just bringing this up as an example. I've always, over the years, I've had people come. Well, Pastor Tony, you know, you said that only adultery is the reason you can get a divorce. Well, I caught my husband looking at some inappropriate pictures and images on his phone. And Jesus said, if you look at a person with lust, you commit adultery with them in your heart. So I'm going down to the courts tomorrow and filing for divorce because he was looking at some nudie pictures. And I'm so mad at him, boy. Ooh, I can spit. Oh, okay, but if we're going to use your logic, looking, and he committed adultery, so you're going to divorce him. But you say you were mad at, you were so mad at him. Guess what? He ought to beat you to the courthouse to divorce you because you're a murderer.
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3: The Bible says this world is under a low-level cloud of demonic influence and persuasion, and it's a sway. It causes the world to think a different or strange way than with the way God thinks and what God would have you think.
2: 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I'm David Jay, thanking you for joining us today as we listen, learn, and are challenged by God's Word, the Bible. The men and women who founded this nation weren't just bold, they were anchored. Anchored in the conviction that our rights come from God, not from government. And that foundation is worth knowing. In The American Story, The Beginnings, Tim and David Barton take you back to the documents, the decisions, and the faith that shaped this country from its very first days. This isn't revisionist history. 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

0: On today's edition of Real Life Radio, Pastor Jack continues his series called The Disciplines of Life and a message titled The Discipline of Doubt. Now, the Christian walk is full of disciplines, trials, and setbacks, but it's those hard seasons of life that God uses to shape our faith from the inside out. So when we doubt, we're open to one of the most dangerous enemies we face as a believer. You see, every single one of us has wrestled with doubt at some point in life. Maybe it was before we became a believer, or maybe it crept in after we'd been following Jesus for years. Those nagging questions, the moments that we wonder if God really cares about us, and if He's really there when we're in pain. Today, Pastor Jack teaches that doubt must be defeated at all costs. Doubt robs our spirit, destroys our hope, and kills our future by blinding us to what God is doing in our lives. Like a spiritual infection, if you will, one small bit of doubt can poison our entire walk with Christ. Now, with his message called The Discipline of Doubt, here's pastor and Bible teacher Jack Hibbs.
1: Mark 9:16. And he, Jesus, asked the scribes, "What are you discussing?" He says with them. Then one from the multitude, verse 17, answers, says, "Teacher, I brought you my son, who has a mute spirit. And wherever he seizes him," this demonic attack comes upon him, "he throws him down, he foams at the mouth, he gnashes his teeth, he becomes rigid. So I spoke to your disciples that they should cast him out, but they could not." And Jesus answered him and said, "O faithless generation, how long shall I be with you? How long shall I bear with you? Bring him to me." And then they brought him to Jesus, and when he saw him, immediately the spirit convulsed him, and he fell on the ground and wallowed, foaming at the mouth. And Jesus asked his father, How long has this been happening to him? And he said, "From childhood. And often he has thrown him both into the fire, into the water to destroy him. But if you can do anything," listen to this man, "but if you can do anything, have compassion on us and help us." You think God's going to walk away from that cry? And Jesus said to him, "If you can believe, all things are possible to him who believes." And immediately, verse 24 says, the father of the child cried out, circle this verse 24, and said with tears, "Lord, I believe, help my unbelief." Can you not relate to that? Oh God, I believe in you, but help my unbelief. You cannot deny God. You know he exists, but the situation in your life is seemingly out of your control. And yes, it is out of your control. And what does God require of you and I to do? Oh God, oh Lord, if you'll do anything, help me. And tonight, doubt answers.

anymore. You know, he told the Apostle Paul, don't talk to me about this anymore. Paul said he prayed three times for the Lord to heal him. And after the third prayer, God says, don't talk to me about this anymore. My grace is going to be perfected in your life. This is for a purpose. Can you handle that, Christian? Think about it. I'm going to confess right now. First of all, I want to ask you a question. Why are you so quiet tonight? I need some amens and all that kind of stuff, you know? I think I'm going to go pastor a Pentecostal church someplace. But I got to tell you, all right, I'm going to bring it down. Come on now. During worship, I was praying, literally, I just said, Lord, draw me closer to you, but with mercy, because Lord, you know, I'm a weak man. When I say weak, this is exactly what I meant. God, I want to get as close to you as you want me to get to you, which I'm sure is like glued to you. Can we just do it without pain? You know, I'm praying for the guys here because I don't care what a man acts or looks like. We are absolutely wimps when it comes to pain. We watch our wives give birth. We faint and fall over. God, draw me closer, but in mercy, Lord, be gentle. I want to be glued to you, but can you just do it like nicely? And in that sincere prayer is doubt, because the Bible tells me that God knows exactly what I can handle and not handle. It's just that his observation and mine are totally different, because Lord, I stubbed my toe. Come on. How bad can this get? John chapter 20, the chapter that holds our theme verse for tonight. I am so grateful for Thomas. John 20 verse 19 says, then the same day at evening, this is Resurrection Sunday, being the first day of the week, when the doors were shut, the disciples were assembled for fear of the Jews. I was going to say, doesn't this sound fantastic? The disciples, where are they? I want to meet the disciples. Where are these tremendous men of God? Well, they're hiding out in the house because the Jews are upset. And Jesus came and stood in the midst of them and said to them, peace be with you. And when he had said this, he showed them his hands and his side. Holes in his hands, hole in his side. This is the resurrected Jesus. Interesting, huh? He's scarred. Scars of love. Then the disciples were glad when they saw the Lord. Interesting, they recognized him because of his wounds. So Jesus said to them, verse 21, peace to you, as the Father has sent me, so I send you. And when he had said this, mark it, everybody, he breathed on them and said to them, receive the Holy Spirit. That's the born-again experience. When were the disciples? Who were the first born-again people on the planet? Right there, John 20:22. They got born again in that moment. Spirit of God moved inside of them. They got saved in that second. The Holy Spirit, Jesus said, came upon them, or they received the Holy Spirit, I should say. The word means he indwelt them. Imagine, never to leave them. Verse 23, if you forgive the sins of any, they are forgiven them. And if you retain the sins of any, they are retained. Now, Thomas, called the twin, one of the 12, everybody read it with me, look, was not with them. He wasn't with them. Well, I don't need to go to church. Thomas said that. Oh, where's everybody gathering? Oh, I don't need to go. Thomas says, why is Thomas not with them? Did he have a meeting? Conference? A doubters convention? Where was he? Why was he not there? I'm not joking. Could it be that his propensity to doubt was that he had a tendency to not be there where he ought to be, either in attitude and in mind? You know, like ADD Thomas, maybe. Jesus had to go, Thomas, you listen to me. Why wasn't he not? I want to know why he wasn't there. What's the deal? He's missing. See, I don't need to go to church to be a Christian. Of course not. But you know what? God blesses those people who gather together. It's a fact. And the Bible warns not to break off the gathering together. You say, well, you know, okay, but you know, it's getting kind of

you know, could be scary. Like in this situation, Thomas is being wise that the Jewish leadership was out to arrest the disciples, so he stayed home. What's going to happen in America when that time comes? My calling in life is quickly becoming one of the most dangerous callings you can have. I got the Supreme Court against me. I got lunatics, Islam's against me, trying to shut pastors down. And a lot of pastors are just going to be very happy to just shut her on down. I think some need to be shut down with the banana stuff they're teaching. But we're Christians. And Thomas isn't there. You say, well, man, I kind of feel like Thomas. Well, cheer up. There's some good news coming. By the way, we've all been a Thomas from time to time. It's fun to beat up on him, but we're also taking a couple jabs at ourselves. And so he wasn't there. Thomas was not with them when Jesus came. Verse 25, and the other disciples therefore said to him, we've seen the Lord. And he said to them, unless I see in his hands the print, that is the hole of the nails, and put my finger into the hole of the nails, and put my hand into his side, I will not believe. And after 8 days, look at verse 26. Can I add this? After 8 days of sheer misery and torture, because doubt will do that to you, my friend. His disciples were gathered again inside. Look, and Thomas was with them. And Jesus came, and the doors being shut, stood in the midst of them. How cool is that? Lock the doors. We're hiding out. All of a sudden, whoosh, there's Jesus. And you could see, like, you know, Peter and Andrew, told you, cool, huh? Boom, knuckles. Yes, awesome. Remember last week? This is great. Thomas was like this. Don't you love him? Think about it. The door being shut, and he stood in the midst of them, and he said, peace to you. I bet he was looking at Thomas when he said it. And then he said to Thomas, reach out your finger here and look at my hands and reach your hand here and put it into my side. Do not be unbelieving, but believe. Translation, don't be full of doubt. Huh? And Thomas answered and said to him, my Lord and my God. And Jesus said to him, Thomas, because you have seen me, you have believed. Blessed are those who have not seen and yet have believed. And I'm looking at a whole lot of people that fit that verse right here, right now. God says, blessed are you. But that doesn't mean that we have to not contend against doubt. Our human nature's prone to doubt, but we must confront it head on. Also, because mankind is under a demonic curse. All of mankind is under a demonic curse. This world system, and this unbelieving world is against having faith in God. Will you mark that in your head? This worldly system is against having faith in God. Now watch this. This world is under demonic influence. If I were to say to you, have faith in gods, all kinds, pick one. You know the world would go, right on. Do you know if I were to announce, oh, the earth is our God? Do you know the world would say, that is so cool. Right? Look, you guys, we all know enough about the Bible and spirituality, which could be dangerous, that we could go to Malibu right now. And we could start a thing. We could get tambourines. And we could sing on PCH. And Tom Cruise would pull over and say, what's up, man? What are you doing? What's going on? Shirley MacLaine would go, stop the car, stop the car. What are you guys, we are worshiping the moon and the sea and the trees, and they would say, oh my gosh, where do I sign up? Is this not true? The moment you say, I believe in the one true living God, the God who's created all things, and him alone is salvation, hope, and eternal life. And he so loved us that he sent his only begotten

0: Son, Jesus, to communicate his love to us by dying on the cross. And having been resurrected from the dead, we have the assurance of eternal life for all those who put their trust in him. And people would go, arrest this man. Right? Why is that the case? Everybody talks about tolerance, but they will not tolerate the person who says Jesus is Lord.
1: 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And now, let's get back to today's message. Once again, here's Pastor Jack.
0: Everybody talks about tolerance, but they will not tolerate the person who says Jesus is Lord. That just drives Caesar nuts. It always has, it always will. Why? Because it's spiritual, and this world is under demonic power. Hebrews 11:6 says, for without faith it is impossible to please him. For he who comes to God must believe that he is, that's faith, opposite doubt, and that he is a rewarder of those who diligently seek him. Diligently, do you want to get close to God? Do you really want God in control of your life? Then listen, it ain't gonna happen. It will not happen. Unless you, my friend, determine tonight to diligently seek him. It's not that he can't do anything. He could sprinkle pixie dust over your life and you would automatically follow God. He's not interested in that. That's like telling someone to tell me you love me. Oh, that's a joy, isn't it? You know, every night you come home, I want you to tell me you love me. All right. Who can't do that? But when somebody comes home and says, man, I couldn't wait to get home to tell you that I love you. Hot dog. That's awesome. You know what I'm talking about? That's our God. If you love him, pursue him. But we're under a demonic sway in this world. It shouldn't be a surprise to us. The Bible says in 1 John 5:18, the scripture says, and we know that whoever is born of God, born again, does not sin. The word means does not practice sin. Doesn't mean you're sinless. But he who has been born of God keeps himself. And the wicked one, Satan, does not touch him. Isn't that good news? Some of you have been having like bad dreams, freaking out, think Satan's living in your house? Are you a Christian?

Some of you having like bad dreams, freaking out, think Satan's living in your house? Are you a Christian? The devil cannot touch you. We know that we are of God and the whole world lies under the sway. The word in Greek means cloud cover, fog, a low-level ceiling. The whole world is under a cloud of the wicked one. Think about that for a moment. Any intellectuals in here right now, think about how true that statement is. The Bible says this world is under a low-level cloud of demonic influence and persuasion, and it's a sway. It causes the world to think a different or strange way than with the way God thinks and what God would have you think. Does that not define this world? That's exactly what we see in life. 2 Corinthians 4:4 says, look at verse 3 and 4. Paul says, but even if our gospel is veiled, it is veiled to those who are perishing. Wow, listen to this. Whose minds the God of this age, little g, Satan, he's the one presiding over what's going on around here. I mean, not here right now, not here. The world. And the God of this age has blinded who do not believe, unless the light of the gospel of the glory of Christ, who is the image of God, should shine upon them. Satan is that low-level cloud blanketing the world, trying to keep back the light of God. Think about that. Very graphic picture. 1 John 2:18. 1 John 2:18. Are you guys okay? Yes. Little children, it is the last hour. I love John. He doesn't say it's the last days. He gave up on that. He's saying it's the last hour. How close are we? It's the last hour. And as you have heard that the Antichrist is coming, even now many Antichrists have come, by which we know that it is the last hour. They went out from us, but they were not of us. Charles Spurgeon said, when a lunatic leaves your church, don't ask him to come back. Let him go. He said, that's a blessed subtraction when a goofball goes. Isn't that great? I love that. But that's not what we're here to talk about right now. It's this verse. They went out from us, but they were not of us. For if they had been of us, they would have continued with us. But they went out that they might be revealed or manifested, that none of them were of us. Verse 20, but you have an anointing from the Holy One. That's a reference to the Holy Spirit, mind you. And you know all things. The word means you discern things. Isn't that beautiful? God has delivered you and I from this demonic curse. Point number two, the discipline of doubt is this. Doubt must be defeated at all costs. Doubt. Again, Charles Spurgeon says, doubt is having faith in the devil. Doubt must be defeated at all costs. A question was asked, why not doubt your doubts? Think about that. That same quote went on to say, believe your beliefs and hope in God. Think about that. What do you believe? Is it biblical? Are your beliefs founded upon the Bible? Then believe in them. If you've got strange beliefs, don't believe in them. If your belief is biblically rooted, believe in them. Listen to this in the reverse. Why not doubt your doubts? If you doubt your faith, then why not doubt your doubts? Oh, because what? Because they play so strong on your emotions. Doubts do. They must be defeated at all cost. Doubts destroy. It terrifies a little child, doubt. When little children think their mom and dad are breaking up, that doubt causes them to have stomach problems. They get sick, they vomit, they have diarrhea, they can't focus at school. They're terrified. Because two people who name the name of Jesus can't get along. And listen, they think they're going to get away out of it. Okay. Oh, we'll split the house. Oh, we'll divide the cars. We'll cut the boat in half. Listen, that's all trash. It's the little one who pays the price. It ruins that kid for life. Because two people won't be Christians. Doubt destroys, and it's got to be defeated at all cost. Because listen, because doubt robs us of our spiritual reality. Doubt will rob us of our spiritual reality. Mark these verses down. You know this one very well. John 10:10.

0: thief, reference to Satan, does not come except to steal, to kill, and to destroy. Jesus said, I have come that you may have life and that you might have it more abundantly. Our spiritual reality, doubt will rob us of it. Spiritual reality, Matthew chapter 8, verse 23. Now when he, Jesus, got into a boat, his disciples followed him. I love this. And suddenly a great tempest arose on the sea so that the boat was covered with the waves and Jesus was asleep. Then his disciples came to him and woke him up. And they said, save us, we're perishing. Another gospel says, save us, don't you care? Have you ever thought or said things like that? Why? Doubt. Every one of those human-based, carnal responses that come from us are literally challenging the very authority and the ability of God.
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0: 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We'd love to see you there in person. It has been so good to be with you today, and I pray you find yourself in the grace and mercy of our Lord Jesus Christ. 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
1: Another practical outgrowth of grace, and it's this. You are a generous person in the broader sense. You are a generous person. Grace will make you generous. Generosity flows from the love of God of how much He's done for us. And when you see people's needs, it will move you.

0: It's good to be with you again. Welcome to Abounding Grace. We're at the tail end of our study in Galatians with another stop in chapter 6 today. We've been exploring what love or grace looks like in action. And as you'll see in a moment, a big part of that is generosity. Yes, grace will make you generous. Here is Pastor Ed Taylor to explain.
1: And open your Bibles to Galatians chapter 6. Actually, two places, 2 Corinthians chapter 5 and Galatians chapter 6. We're going to pick up where we left off last time in our verse-by-verse study through Galatians, but we're going to go through 2 Corinthians chapter 5. I've entitled our Bible study, Grace Leads to Generosity. Grace leads to generosity. By now you know that we're here by the grace of God. That we have been saved by the grace of God, that we live by the grace of God, that we love by the grace of God. The churches in the region of Galatia were established as a grace gift

from God to them by sending Paul the Apostle as a missionary to share the gospel with them. It was completely and totally a gift of God by his grace. Now, we fast forward to where we are today and we think of the grace of God in our own lives, and it's a sobering thought, is it not? It's a sobering thought to consider and to think of where we might be or who we might be if it were not for God's grace upon our lives. I mean, I don't want you to think too much about it, but I can't help but think, if it wasn't for the grace of God, my life would not be what it is today. I don't even know if I'd be alive today, the life that I was living. It would not have ended well. It would have crashed and burned, not only for me, but all those that love me. And what's true for me is true for you. Had it not been for the grace of God, and maybe not in your life, it could have been in your parents' life or your grandparents' life, thinking about the stream of generational change that God brought into your family. If it wasn't for the grace of God, it's a sobering thought to think of where we might be today. Very dangerous and difficult position and place to be. And his grace is extended not through a list of rules and regulations and this rigidity of religion and man-made religion. That's the whole point of Galatians. That this group of men and women were saved and born again by the grace of God. And then these false teachers come in and go, oh, no. It's not that easy. Not that easy. You just don't believe in the finished work of Jesus on the cross and his resurrection. No. You have to be circumcised. Not the best evangelistic message, for sure. You have to be circumcised. And that is exactly what you think it is. You need to be cut physically in order to show that you are part of God's people. And that cut physically for the men would then lead the family to live in relationship with God by rules and to keep the law, which we have learned in now 23 previous studies. We have learned that it's impossible to keep the law. That is not why God kept the law. So that we could keep it perfect with perfection. He gave the law to reveal to us that we can't. It's a schoolmaster. It's a teacher. And the thing that the law teaches us is not only the holiness and righteousness of God, of who he is and what he expects of us, but it also is a revelation that we could never be perfect and that we need a savior. The law reveals our own sinfulness. You see, rules and regulations, they certainly are used by others to move and manipulate you, but God doesn't use manipulation. Did you know? God doesn't use manipulation in your life or guilt. Guilt and manipulation, although they're popular tools today within religious circles, those aren't God's tools. He doesn't put guilt trips on you. Some of you, you know, when I say the word guilt trip, you know exactly what I'm talking about, because that's the environment in which you grew up or the environment in which you live. Where you're just so easy, especially if you have more of a sensitive disposition, you're very easily moved by guilt and manipulation. But that's not God. You know what God moves you with? Love. Love is the greatest motivator in any of our lives. I think of you moms today. I think of the great sacrifice. Moms and dads, you parents, the things you will do for your kids. You won't even think twice about it. You won't even measure it. It doesn't matter what it costs. It doesn't matter what it takes. It doesn't matter. It's my kids. Now, the things you would do for your kids, you probably wouldn't do for someone else's kids. Oh, it's not that you don't love them. I'm sure you do. But they're not your kids. You have a heart, perhaps, for the orphan. You have a heart for those that need, for sure. But for your kids, I mean, you'll move heaven and earth for them. Why? Well, because you love them. It's not like they can give you anything back. So, okay, here you go. I'm gonna get 10 different jobs so I can put you through college. And when you're out of college, you're paying me back with interest. Now, you may have said that, but they'll never do that. They'll never do that. You don't do that. You don't send your kids through college so they could pay you back. You send your kids through college because you love them. Or with us, we actually didn't send our kids through college. We made them pay their own way. Why? Because we love them. We want them to learn responsibility. Of course, we help them along the way and create the environment. But for us, we said, no, we're going to teach you what it's like to be in the world. And it's going to be a very expensive world you're entering into. And they, part of that discipleship is because we love them. We'll move heaven and earth for them.
Love is the greatest motivator when it comes to the things of God. I mean, if it's true parenting, then it's true in every area of life. Notice with me in 2 Corinthians chapter 5. 2 Corinthians chapter 5. In verse 14, Paul's writing and he's speaking of himself here when he says, "For the love of Christ constrains us." Or you could, some of your translations may say compels us. Some of your translations might say moves us. That's the idea there. It's the love of Jesus that moves us, compels us, because we judge thus. If one died for all, then all died. And he died for all, verse 15, that those who live should no longer live for themselves, but for him who died for them and rose again. That is the greatest mark of a believer, is that that man and that woman that is following Jesus doesn't live for themselves anymore. It's actually the constant battle in our lives. To put ourselves first, to put others first. To put ourselves first, to put others first. Just like in Philippians, where Paul would write to the church in Philippi and he would say, think of others more highly than you think of yourself. Why would he need to tell us that? It's because we think of ourselves more highly than others many times, perhaps even most of the time. But we see, not only in the book of Galatians, but Paul sharing with the Corinthians, or Jesus living out his life, that the pathway of grace will always lead to others. Paul was compelled and moved and motivated by the love of Jesus. And it broke his heart to see people lost and separated from God. It moved him. The love of God for the lost moved him. Which is where we are in Galatians 6 now. This practical part of the letter. Coming to the end of the letter, this practical part is what love looks like, or what grace looks like in action. In verse 1, grace will move you to help those that have wandered away. You'll actually care about them. You'll pray for them. You'll look for them. You who are spiritual, you who are motivated and captivated and constrained by love, you're going to be the spiritual one to help restore such a one. You have a heart of restoration, reconciliation. You're, verse 1, going to consider yourself, knowing that you're going to be delving in difficult scenarios. You don't want to be tempted yourself. Then we learn grace in verse 2 is going to lead you to help other people with the heavy burdens in their lives. Like, you just carry these heavy things. And you're not just going to overlook them. And you're not going to say, well, everybody has problems. Or even worse, sometimes you're like, well, I can't really help people with problems because I got my own problems. Yeah, but then we also learn grace is going to lead you to take care of your problems. You're going to get your own house in order. You're going to look yourself, as we saw in that visual last time, you're going to look yourself in the mirror and get your house in order. Why? So that you not only can please God, but you can help others. If your house is not in order, then you're not going to think much about helping other people. And grace will always lead you to get your house in order, bearing one another's burdens. Then he says in verse 3, we studied these in previous studies, but he said in verse 3, if anyone thinks himself to be something when he's nothing, he deceives himself. Like, that's just having a right estimation of who you are. Whether you need help and you let somebody help you, oh, I don't need any help. No, actually, you do need help. That's why God sent me into your life. Or you're too good to help. Grace is not going to be either side. Well, I don't need any help. You know, that's the church's job. Well, you are the church. So it is your job. You are the church. And so you are going to, and I am going to make sure that I'm not prideful and then taken down by spiritual pride. Then in verse 4, let each one examine his own work. He can have rejoicing. Really, that's, and each one shall bear his own load in verse 5, has everything to do with getting our house in order. Now come to verse 6. We'll pick up where we left off. Let him who has taught the word share in all good things with him who teaches. Another practical outgrowth of grace, and it's this. You are a generous person. In the broader sense, you are a generous person. Grace will make you generous. Generosity flows from the love of God, of how much he's done for us. And when you see people's needs, it will move you. It will move you, generosity. But this is a very narrow
generosity that's important to be reminded of in the church.

0: And that is, let him who is taught the word. So let's just say it, yes or no. Are you someone that has been taught the word?
1: Yes.
0: Okay, good. So this is your responsibility. You are then to share financially in the work of the ministry that God has used to teach you the word. This is a giving verse. This is one of those verses that make people uncomfortable. And they're like, your first time here, I go, oh, there it is. The guy's already talking about money. Yeah, I mean, I know you're skeptical, and I'm sorry about that, but you totally don't understand the heart of God or the heart of this ministry. This is just what the Bible teaches, that God has given us so much, and that we're not to keep it for ourselves. And if you've been taught in the Word, then you and I, we have a responsibility to share with all that we have with those who teach us in the Word of God. Now, if you're taking notes in your Bible, you can circle the word.

through the ministry that has taught you. Those that give to you and me spiritually are to be blessed and given back to materially. This is a mark of living in the Spirit. The desire and the decision to give financially and support the ministry. The theme already has been to think of others more highly than yourself. And a great measurement, if I wonder where I am as a follower of Christ, of how much I'm thinking of others more highly than myself, I can just look at how I use money. I can look at how I use my discretionary money, right? I have to pay the rent. I've got to make the car payments or whatever it might be that are necessities. But with that discretionary money, what do I do with it? But before I ever make a house payment and before I ever pay the rent or any of that, what do I do with the first fruits of what God has given me? Do I give it unto the Lord like he commands? It's interesting as we field questions about this on the radio often, the question almost always is formed in a way to get out from under the burden or the responsibility of giving. You know, somebody might ask, well, you know what, Pastor, I don't know, I don't want to give. I can give wherever I want because, you know, tithing is an old covenant responsibility. And so I'm a new covenant believer, so I don't need to tithe. Oh, okay. You're a Bible scholar now on giving. I get that. And now you don't have to give. You can do whatever you want because you're not under the old covenant. And the new covenant, of course, the new covenant is much less than the old covenant. So now you know, now you've made a way to excuse yourself from giving. Can I just say today, there is no excuse for not giving. Let me also say that if you come to the conclusion that tithing is an old covenant principle, you're actually right. You're actually right. It was part of the old covenant. It was a requirement. But if you follow the pattern of the Bible, by the time you get to the new covenant, did you know that God requires more from you as a new covenant believer than you are as an old covenant believer? And some of you are like, covenants, what is all that? Okay, here, Old Testament, New Testament. Old Testament, sacrificial system. God said, I want you to give 10% of your first fruits, you know, of your grain and your barley, which also people, I don't have any grain or barley, so I got nothing to give. But the prince, that's what they had. That's how they did business. That's how they bartered. That was the first, that's what God gave them. And they were to give 10% back. They were also to take care of the priests and the Levites and take care of the temple and the tabernacle. There was a significant need for the people of God to collaborate in their giving. The new covenant principle of giving is far more. The tithe represents 10%. But the new covenant principle of giving is far more. You know what it is? All of you. You're supposed to give all to God. You go, well, what do you mean by that? Romans chapter 12, verse 1. You and I are to give ourselves to God as a living sacrifice that's not consumed, but constantly giving, so that when you choose to give and obey a verse like this. And by the way, if you want to know the heart of our church in giving, I did a verse-by-verse series on giving in 2 Corinthians chapter 8 and 9, probably 4 or 5 weeks. Explaining exactly what the Bible has to say about giving, because it's very, very clear that we are to give. And Paul says in a divisive church, one that's gone off on legalism, hey, you guys need to share. Don't forget that sharing and giving is very important. Let me paint the picture of what it looks like in a church, okay? The Lord has called me in the ministry life for my life. He has called me to be a pastor. You would call that vocational. You might hear that word. My vocation is a pastor. I have a responsibility to lead this church. You could even use this word. I don't like the phrase, but we got to use it because you'll understand it. My job is to be a pastor. That's my full-time 80 hours a week or whatever it is. That's my job. 7 days a week, I'm a pastor. That is what God has called me to do. And as a pastor, I have a job description. Now, over the years, people have emailed me thinking they know my job description. But the Bible gives me the job description. It's actually not as complicated as you might think. Here's my job description in Acts chapter 6, verse 2. The 12 summoned the multitude of the disciples and said, it is not desirable that we should leave the word of God and serve tables. Therefore, brethren, seek out from among you 7 men of good reputation, full of the Holy Spirit and wisdom, whom we may appoint over this business, but we will give ourselves continually to prayer and to the ministry of the word. That's my job description. I need to

0: give myself continually to prayer and the ministry of the Word of God, which includes studying, putting messages together, and teaching them, and then exercising my gift of leadership over the team that he's given me, right? Because we have other pastors here. The church hasn't always been large. We started out very small, and when we were small, I had a job. I worked. And I enjoyed my job, and I was very successful in what I was doing, and I worked, and then I also began planting the church, because part of my calling in life was to be a church planter. So I planted the church, and I went to work, and I worked all day to provide for the needs of my family, and then God was using us to start the church here as it grew. And God has now, because the church has grown, there's more than just me as a pastor. We have many, many pastors and many people on our team. Although we have a very light staff, we have a very powerful staff, and we have all of those that are here. And here's the thing, all tying together. So with all that, because we don't talk much about this, but this is the verse we need to. When it says, let him who is taught the word share in all good things, this is what's happening. When you give to the life of your local church, you are supporting those who are serving you in ministry. So let me give you our perspective. It started with me, but then all of us, anyone that receives a paycheck from the church here, here's the thing. We live by faith. We live by faith. We don't know what a week's going to bring. We don't know what the giving's going to bring. We don't know how, what the economy does good, the economy doesn't do good. We live by faith. And that if anything happened in the church, anything happened ever, like financially something happened. Although, let me just say before I get there, I've been here 26 years, and this church is a faithful giving church. We have never had a need ever go unmet. Not only that, God has not only met every one of our needs, but he's also given us a few wants along the way. Because I remember when it was just a thought in my mind that God impressed that we would have a radio station. Now, when I started finding out how much they cost, I'm like, okay, I don't think we're ever going to do that. But guess what? Two stations later and years ministering to this city, what a great gift this church has given to the city through Grace FM. It's an amazing gift. That's through the faithful giving of all these years, all the believers that have ever come through here. My family, this is where we tithe. This is where we give. This church is our church. So we collectively get to be a part of that. So living by faith, we don't know what a week's going to bring. And if every one of the guys and gals that have joined our team left a job, they were already working and already serving, and then they took this job. Most of us, when we took a position here, we took far less than we were making in the world because it wasn't about the money. It was about serving the Lord. Now, your faithfulness provides for the needs of families, and we live by faith. We live by faith, not trusting that you will give, but trusting that God will provide. So there's no pressure on you. That's really, God puts it. He says, if you don't want to give, don't give. That's, God says that in his word. You want to give grudgingly? Don't give. That's not the point. The point is not, like, if the church tanked somehow, something happened, you know what we would do? We go get a job. Because we already know how to work. So we'd go get a job. And I'm pretty confident that those that are serving here, as we would all go get a job, that they would still continue to serve the needs of this church. That they're not here for a job. So we'll go get a job, provide for the needs of my home, and then continue to serve the Lord. Because we've already done that. We've already been there. Now, of course, I love it when I'm bringing someone on the team and they're in the final interview. I look them in the eye. I go, you understand, if something happens, you know, we're all going to go get a job. Yeah, we're all going to get. Yes, it's no problem. And you understand, since you're the last person hired, you're the first one to go get a job. But you know, also through the years, that has never happened. That's never happened. You see, your giving, it puts turkeys on people's table. Your giving, you know, I mean, we don't publicize this kind of stuff because God gets the glory. I don't want to go through a list of everything. Your giving does so much for the community that you won't even find out until you're in heaven. You go, what? Somebody's up there going to thank you. And you go, what are you thanking me for? Well, you don't understand. That sacrificial gift that you prayed over with your kids and you offered, it got me through the week. And you're like, oh, man, yeah, that was a big deal for us. That was really hard. But it really wasn't hard because once I did it, it wasn't hard. And so Paul's very clear here. You need to share.
1: 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God bless.

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place tonight, Lord. And God, I pray that our lives, Lord God, will live louder than a song, Lord God, in your house, Lord. God, but you would teach us how to go from this place, Lord God. In every day and every person that we meet, Lord, that we would show them your love, Lord God, and your goodness. And God, we give everything we have to you. And we give you all the praise in the name of Jesus, everyone say.

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0: 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This radio program is a chapter-by-chapter, verse-by-verse study through the entire Bible. And on today's edition of The Word for Today, Pastor Chuck continues his message, The Chief Cornerstone, as we pick up in 1 Peter chapter 2, verse 7. And now, with today's study, here's Pastor Chuck.
1: There is in the psalm this reference, a messianic reference to the Messiah, Psalm 118, of the stone which was set of naught by the builders becoming the chief cornerstone, the work of the Lord. A prophecy concerning Jesus Christ, a prophecy that he would be disallowed or rejected by the religious leadership. But yet God has ordained that he should be the chief cornerstone. And of course, he is that chief cornerstone upon which the church is built. Jesus said, upon this rock I will build my church. What rock? Peter's confession, thou art the Christ, the Son of the living God. The church has been built on that chief cornerstone. Jesus Christ is the Messiah, the Son of the living God. Now, there is a story that in the building of Solomon's temple, the stones were all quarried away from the temple site and brought to the temple site. They were quarried and actually chiseled out so that they were built in such an interlocking way and chiseled out to such perfection that they used no mortar. The stones just set on each other without even the use of mortar being hewn out so accurately and carefully. And that as each stone came, those builders would just place it in the building, but no sound of hammer, trowel, or whatever went on in the building of the temple. That was all done in the quarry away from the temple. And the story goes that this one stone came, and the builders looked for it on the plans. They couldn't see where it fit into the building. And finally, they just tossed the thing over in the bushes, cast it aside. And when the temple was complete, they were missing this chief cornerstone. So they sent to the quarry, all right, we're ready now for the ceremony. We want to put in the cornerstone and all and get this thing on. Where is the cornerstone? And the quarry foreman sent back and said, I sent it to you already. It's been marked off on my inventory. He said, well, it's not here. We don't have it. He said, well, I've already sent it. It's already gone, you know. And so some fellow went over in the bushes and found this stone that they had thrown away. And they realized, wow, this is the chief cornerstone of the whole building, the one that's been rejected. And so an interesting prophecy then, that experience, the prophecy of what would happen with the temple became the fulfillment with Jesus. The stone disallowed by the builders, but yet has become the chief cornerstone. And as Peter said, there's not salvation in any other, for there is no other name under heaven given among men whereby we must be saved. So, the twofold effect though. He's made the head of the corner, but yet he is a stone of stumbling and a rock of offense unto those which stumble. Jesus is a cornerstone, the foundation upon which the church is built, but yet he is also a stumbling stone. The Jews stumble over him because of the crucifixion. They could not understand the Messiah being crucified, and so they stumbled over the stone. He became a rock of offense to them. Paul speaks of Christ crucified to the Greeks, foolishness, but to the Jews, an offense. But unto us which are saved, the power of God. And so he is a rock of offense, even to them which stumble at the word, being disobedient, whereunto also they were appointed. Now again, the idea of God's foreordination and election, and they were appointed unto this disobedience. But ye are a chosen generation. Jesus said, I have chosen you and ordained you that you should be my disciples. You are a royal priesthood. You are a holy nation. You are a people destined for a possession. That peculiar people is a poor translation. You know, then you go around with your eyes crossed and tongue hanging out, you know. And peculiar people. It's a bad translation. You are a people destined for a possession. The word in the Greek is possession. You are a people of the possession, or you are to possess the kingdom, destined to possess the kingdom of God. That you should show forth the praises of Him who called you out of the darkness into His marvelous light. And so the purpose of God, that you should show forth the praises of God through your life, because God has called you out of darkness. When Jesus called

told Paul to go forth and preach the gospel as he is relating his experience of conversion unto King Agrippa. And he tells him of that call of God upon his heart. It was to open the eyes and to turn them from darkness to light, from the power of Satan to God, that they might receive the forgiveness of sins and the inheritance among them which are sanctified by faith in Jesus. Turn them. You have been delivered from the power of darkness. You've been redeemed from the power of darkness and brought into the glorious kingdom of light. Wherein, in times past, you were not the people of God, but are now the people of God, which had not obtained mercy, but now you've obtained mercy. Time passed. You weren't one of God's children. Now you are. You hadn't received the mercy. Now you have. Dearly beloved, I beseech you, as strangers and pilgrims. Now he's talking about your relationship to the world. The Bible says, love not the world, neither the things that are in the world. He that hath the love of the world in his heart hath not the love of the Father. For all that is in the world, the lust of the flesh, the lust of the eye, the pride of life, is not of God, but it is a part of the whole worldly system. You are not of the world. You're a stranger, you're a pilgrim. As a stranger and a pilgrim, abstain from the fleshly lust. All that is of the world, the lust of the flesh, the lust of the eye, and so forth. Abstain from these fleshly lusts, which war against your soul. They would destroy you. Having your manner of life honest among the Gentiles, that whereas they speak against you as evildoers, they may by your good works which they behold glorify God in the day of visitation. So live a life that is a witness before the world. They may say ugly things to you. They may sneer at you. They may mock you. But let your life be a witness. That when the Lord raptures you, they're going to say, wow, that guy was right, you know. He was really a neat guy, you know. He was all right. He did the right thing, you know. Oh, man, you know. And so, yes, they will. Submit yourselves to every ordinance of man for the Lord's sake. Now, again, as a witness, as a testimony, there are some laws that are hard to live with, but as a Christian, submit yourself to them. Whether it be to the king as supreme or unto the governors, as unto them which are sent by him for the punishment of evildoers and for the praise of them that do well. For so is the will of God, that you submit to the ordinances of man. That's God's will for you. That with your well-doing, you might put to silence the ignorance of foolish men. So, really, the position that the Jehovah Witnesses take in not saluting the flag and conscientious objectors and so forth is really not a scriptural position. We are to submit to the ordinances of man, to every ordinance for the Lord's sake, even though we may grind at it for the Lord's sake. It's God's will that we not be an offense. We might put to silence the ignorance of foolish men. As free, I'm free to do it. But not using your liberty as a cloak of maliciousness. Now, coming back to Christmas celebration, I'm free to do it. I'm free not to do it. That's, to me, the glorious thing. A Christmas tree, I'm free to have one. I'm free not to have one. I don't get hung up in a legal kind of a thing. God doesn't want a legal relationship with you. He wants a loving relationship with you. And so I'm free. But yet, be careful that you don't use your freedom just to cover your own maliciousness. Say, well, I'm free in Jesus, you know. You're not really free to live after the flesh or the lust of your flesh. You're free not to live after your lust of your flesh. That's a freedom the world doesn't have. You see, they're bound by their flesh. They're slaves to their flesh.
The freedom that we have in Christ is that we don't have to live

after our flesh anymore. Thank God. What a glorious freedom. So don't use that freedom just as a cover. Well, I'm free in Jesus. You know, I'm not under law, under grace. I'm free. Don't use that as a cloak for maliciousness. Honor all men. Love the brotherhood. Fear God. Honor the king. Now, specifically, servants, be subject to your masters with all reverence, not only to the good and the gentle, but also to the mean ones. For this is thankworthy if a man for conscience towards God endures grief, suffering wrongfully. Because of my conscience towards God, I've been wrongfully accused, and I suffer the grief of being wrongfully accused. That's thankworthy. That's praiseworthy. That's grace. Actually, the word is, this is grace. If a man for conscience toward God endures grief, though he has been persecuted wrongfully. For what glory is it if when you are buffeted for your faults, and servants were often buffeted by their masters. You make a mistake and he'd come and cuff you, you know. Serve some temperamental master. Yell and cuff you every time you did something wrong. You're a servant. Well, a lot of times, you know, you walk away and say, boy, if I got a chance, man, I'd really nail you one, you know. And, you know, you go mumbling under your breath of revenge and everything else. But what glory is it if when you're buffeted for your fault, say you've done something stupid and you get cuffed and you take it well, so what? You had it coming. But if when you have done well, you suffer, and you take it patiently. This proves something. This is acceptable to God. Suffering wrongfully. How we hate to do that, don't we? You know, if we get punished when we were actually innocent, man, how we cry. I mean, I've had that happen to me. My father was at a short fuse. I mean, he was very quick to react. He was a reactor. He was a responder. And then he would think later. And my youngest brother would take advantage of this. Now, he came along some 7 years after me, so he just, a little kid, we all loved him. I'm serious. I mean, my brother Bill, he's just, I loved him dearly. But he knew that being the little brother, you know, he was sort of a Joseph in the family come lately. My dad said to my mom, if you will give me a red-headed, freckle-faced boy, I'll buy you a Cadillac car. Well, he was born and he had red hair, and of course he developed freckles as he grew up. My mom never did get her Cadillac, but, you know, promise her anything but give her our page. He did give her perfume. But my youngest brother would start screaming, and my dad would come out peeling off his belt, and he'd belt my other brother and I. And after belting us, then he'd say, what happened? Well, my youngest brother, he'd just look at us and laugh. He'd say, I'm going to get you guys in trouble, you know. We had done something he didn't like. He said, okay, I'm going to get you. And he'd start screaming. Dad come out, give us a belting. And then he'd say, all right, what happened? Well, we didn't do anything, you know. Well, why was he screaming then? And then he'd find out and I'm sorry, you know. But and boy, I mean, we would really make my dad suffer for that kind of stuff. You know, we were punished unjustly. Oh, man, we would get all, you know, righteous indignation. It just, you know, you did that to us, kind of thing. But, you know, in reality, I did so many things I should have got a belting for, and he never found out, that I always figured I was still on the plus side, you know. Now, Peter is saying, look, if you deserve a spanking and you get one, and you take it patiently, you know, so what? You had it coming. But if you don't deserve it, and yet you get the spanking, and you take it patiently, hey, then that's acceptable. For God's sake, you accept it graciously. Persecution or buffeting or

0: things that come your way where you are really innocent, you don't have it coming, rather than getting all upset and threatening and everything else, taking it patiently. For even hereunto were you called, because Christ left us the example. He also suffered for us. And in his suffering, he left the example for us that we should follow in his steps. For you see, he did no sin. Neither was any guile in his mouth. And when he was reviled, he didn't revile back again at them. As a lamb before her shears is dumb, so he opened not his mouth. When he suffered, he did not threaten. I'll get even with you. You wait till the day of judgment. You'll fry, man, you know. He didn't threaten. But he committed himself to him that judges righteously. And this is the thing. When things come our way, we can't understand. Just commit your life to God. Well, Lord, you know, it's all in your hands. And don't get all, you know, threatening and I'll get even and all this kind of stuff. But just commit it all to God. Jesus said, if you love those that love you, so what? The heathen do that. You should love those that hate you. Then that really proves that God's love dwells in you. So if you're persecuted and you got it coming, then so what? But if you don't and you take it well, if you learn to just commit your life to God, well, it's all in the Lord's hand. Oh, but that isn't fair. That's not right. I know it isn't. But yet, you know, God's taking care of it. God will take care of it. And if we'll learn to just commit our ways completely to God, then God will take care of it. Now, if you are out to defend yourself, then God will let you. But if you will learn to just commit the thing to God, say, well, the Lord will take care of it. It doesn't matter. The Lord's going to handle it. Then the Lord will handle it. He will take care of it. And so learn to just really commit your life to him, as Peter will tell us in the next chapter or two. If you suffer according to the will of God, just commit the keeping of your soul to him as a faithful creator. Jesus is our example. He suffered wrongfully at the hands of man, but we should follow in his steps. He didn't pour out guile from his mouth when they were doing these things. In fact, what did he say? As they were nailing him to the tree, he said, Father, forgive them. They know not what they do. That's your example. Pray for those, Jesus said, who despitefully use you. And so you are the servant of God. He threatened not, but committed himself to him that judges righteously. Father, into your hands I commend my spirit. Who his own self bore our sins in his own body on the tree. It was your sins that Jesus was bearing there. He was suffering wrongfully. He had not sinned. It was for your sins that he suffered. Bearing your sins in his body on the tree, that we, being dead to sins, should live unto righteousness, by whose stripes you were healed. I think that it is wrong to limit that healing to just spiritual healing, as some seek to do. I think that it is broader than that. For ye were as sheep going astray, but are now returned to the shepherd and the overseer of your souls. So, he is quoting actually freely from Isaiah 53rd chapter. All we like sheep have gone astray. We've turned everyone to our own way. God laid upon him the iniquities of us all, who in his own self bare our sins in his own body on the tree. We being dead to sin should live unto righteousness, by whose stripes ye were healed. For we were as sheep going astray. All we like sheep have gone astray, but God laid on him the iniquities of us all. So we have this glorious salvation the hope, the living hope of an inheritance, incorruptible, undefiled, fades not away. We rejoice with a joy unspeakable and full of glory, because we are heirs of eternal life through Jesus Christ. And we are going to inherit that eternal kingdom, and we will live and reign with Him, world without end. Oh, what a blessed hope and what a glorious future awaits every child of God as we wait for our King to come and manifest Himself. What good words of exhortation. Go back this next week and read the first two chapters again. Let it soak in. Let the richness of it just feed your spirit. You might grow and become strong.
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0: God bless you. Give you a very fulfilling week as you walk in fellowship with Him, anointed by the Spirit of God. May you live after the Spirit, that new life of the Spirit that is yours through Christ. Being born again by the Spirit to this living hope, to this inheritance that is yours through faith. God bless you. Keep you in His love. In Jesus' name.
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0: Welcome to Living by Grace, a verse-by-verse study through the Bible with Pastor Mark Galvin of Calvary Chapel, Lompoc. 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
1: You see, for the snobs, the religious snobs, the scribes and the Pharisees, he didn't dress like them. He wasn't educated in their system, in their schools. He wasn't a part of the rabbinical teaching. And their circle of rabbinical teachers. He ate and drank with publicans and sinners. And the guys that he called on to help him out, his disciples, they were a bunch of nondescript individuals. They were fishermen. He had tax collector with the, you know, in that group, who was a kind of a Benedict Arnold of the Jewish populace. You had, you know, people that were nobodies. And they weren't schooled. They were not educated. And the religious leaders, it was something that turned them off. Now, how can these guys be important? How can that be the Son of God? Many people that grew up in his hometown in Nazareth, they couldn't understand how he could be the Messiah because he was so lowly. His upbringing, the neighborhood he grew up in. And yet he was the God of all the universe. Glory itself, the Shekinah glory of God in human flesh. God's glory, God himself. Incarnate. And yet we see how he treats people. We saw as we were studying the Gospel of Matthew a few months ago. Well, it was actually longer than that, but we've seen how the Lord, he loves people no matter where they're at, no matter what they've done. And, you know, we often judge people because of what they've done in the past, not for what they can be in the future. And you see, God, he sees what a person can be instantly by the power of God. He can see, he knows the power of God, what it can do in the life of a person and what they can be like in the future. And you've experienced that as a child of God. And God was willing to impart himself to you, not a religious system, but himself, to go out of his way. I don't know how far it is from God's throne to Nazareth. How many light years? But he went out of his way for us, to say the least. So we're not to be respecters of persons. We're to be loving towards all. And isn't it interesting? You know, the people, the CEOs, the political leaders, the sports heroes. Usually, those people that we're trying to impress are the people that could care less about us. They could care the least about us, but yet we try and go out of our way. John Calvin said this. He's basically stated, don't try to impress your executioner. And sometimes that's the way we are. You know, the people that are trying to do us in, you know, and we're going to be seeing that in a few moments. You know, we're trying to impress people that no matter what you do, they're not going to be impressed. And yet there are people out there that would respond, that are part of that harvest. Remember, Jesus said that the harvest is plenteous. It's the laborers that are few. And sometimes as laborers, we want to zero in on one portion of the field, one portion of the harvest. And yet, there's many out there that would listen, that would respond, if we would be willing to impart ourselves. Well, as we continue here, in verse 4, once again he says, are you not then partial in yourselves and are become judges of evil thoughts? Hearken, my dearly beloved, hath not God chosen the poor in this world, rich in faith, and heirs of the kingdom, which he hath promised to them that love him? You know, I think of Elijah and Elisha. And those guys didn't have anything. Except for the clothes on their back. But they lived, their lives were so rich. Miracle after miracle. Preaching and ministering the word of God to the nation of Israel. And you see the situations and the circumstances and the ministry that these guys were involved with, and you go, man, these guys lived a rich life. And you see, it's more important to live a rich life spiritually than it is to be monetarily rich, financially well off, because you can have everything. You know, sad story today, you know, Junior Seau, who was a middle linebacker for the San Diego Chargers several years ago, and also at the end of his career, he was a middle linebacker for the New England Patriots. Apparently, according to police reports, he killed himself, committed suicide. A lot of money, a lot of wealth. But obviously, he wasn't living richly. It was the outward appearance. And it's one thing.

to exist. It's another thing to live, to truly live, to live richly. And as you look at the great men and women of Scripture, very few of them were well off financially. There were some. It's not wrong to be rich, to have a lot, if God's blessed you. But it's wrong if that's the priority. And if Christ takes a second or third seat in order to get that, or if you got to compromise and cut corners to get that, that's idolatry. And really, the key is to look at everyone the way Christ looks at everyone. Because we, by nature, we just have, it's just because of our fallen state, our fallen nature, we automatically, it's like a computer. You know, our mind's like a computer. You see someone and the car they drive, the way they're dressed, or it's just like, it's just a computer. You know, this equals poverty. This equals, you know, financial wealth, or this because of what they're, the way they're dressed. It's just something that we do without even realizing it. But if, when we're speaking to people, we need to, and we're praying or what have you, we need to be those that see individuals. The guy that is driving you crazy at work, or your next door neighbor that's driving you crazy, or whoever it may be, to see them through the eyes of Christ. How would Christ treat this person? The whole idea here. How would Christ reach out to this individual? And you know what? As you have that mindset, you know, the Holy Spirit, you're going to be able to lock in, because God, by the Holy power of His Holy Spirit, you're going to be able to lock into those thoughts, what He's thinking about that person. And the love of God, it's going to flow from you. Because it's God's love. You're just opening the floodgate, so to speak. You're just turning on the spigot. You know, Lord, love this person through me. Even though I don't get along with them. See, that's being loving. Sometimes, as believers think, well, I, in order to love that person, I really have to like them. And you don't have to like them. You might not like them. That has nothing to do with it, really. God's calling you to love them. That's a higher calling. You might not like the way they, maybe they're a co-worker or a student, you know, that sits next to you in class or whatever, and maybe they cuss and they say all kinds of lame things, but God wants to love them through you. And you might not like the way they act. Maybe nobody likes them, but you can love them if you're obedient. It's a thing of obedience. It's not an emotion that has to prompt my actions. Sometimes as believers we think, well, I don't have a love for them yet. I don't feel like I love them. There's not the emotion. You don't have to worry about it. Just be obedient to it. And as you obey to love them, that love of God will flow through you. You're just that vessel. Just ignore the vessel and allow the Lord to love them and to love those around you. And you'll find that God's, you see, this is something He wants to do. And you're just allowing Him to do it through you. And that's the key. Just seeing people through the eyes of Christ. And as Jesus, as is said here, those who are poor are often rich in faith because they are dependent upon God. They don't have anything. They don't have anyone except for God. And God is so faithful. And because they've seen God's faithfulness, they're rich in faith. They've seen God come through day after day after day after day for their food, for their clothing. And so there's a closer connection in that sense, because they're constantly trusting. But the rich guy, you see, he trusts in his bank account. He doesn't need to pray. Well, he does need to pray, but so often doesn't. Give us this day our daily bread. Well, you know, Lord, I've already taken care of that. Seen my bank account? Seen my refrigerator? Or refrigerators? So there's a dependency that the poor have on God. And so often it builds up the faith because they see, oh, wow, God is able. I'm trusting, I'm reading, I'm studying, I'm reading, I'm obeying and watching what God's doing. And man, He's always so faithful. And we're heirs, God's people. As God's people, we're the heirs of the kingdom, which He hath promised to them that love Him. But you have despised the poor. Do not rich men oppress you and draw you before the judgment seats? You know, poor people aren't suing other people that they know. They're not looking to sue. But so often, guys that have a lot of money, the way they make more money, through lawsuits. And, you know, I was just thinking about this the other day, how, you know, when I was a kid growing up, you could ride skateboards wherever you wanted to ride skateboards.

0: your bikes, and it's because, you know, now people, everywhere you go, you know, you can't ride skateboards in shopping centers, and because someone falls down, they sue the guy that owns the donut shop that he fell in front of. Well, he didn't have a ramp, or he just, you know, he didn't have a sign up, and it's just so many legal entanglements and parks, and that's really what we were talking about. When I was growing up, I think I was in fourth grade. In the neighborhood I grew up in, they had this big park, and they made it was just a big lot, and they put in Imaginary City, and it was had these huge swings. You know, when I was a kid, they looked like they were like 50 feet high, and this city, you know, the top of it, you know, it had the slide, it had the double hump, and it was about, you know, 25 feet in the air, and everything was big and dangerous, and the kids loved it, you know, and I haven't been there in decades, so I don't even know if it still exists. But nowadays, in the track I live in, there's a little park, and everything's way down close to the ground. And the ground itself is that spongy stuff, where if you fall down, you don't get hurt. And everything is nice and easy. Nothing over about 6 feet in height. And you know, I just remember in the swings, the kids were like going there, they'd be like 15 feet in the air, going back and forth, and they'd do a flip going backwards, you know, they'd spin around, and guys were standing on top of Imaginary City up there, and it's like, you know, it's amazing we didn't get killed, but that's why they shut these parks down. But you see, that's the whole thing. Rich guys, they look for those kinds of things, because they can go, hey, somebody's going to get hurt here, or somebody got hurt, and then, you know, a lot of these lawyers, you know, they go after that corporation, or that city that had that park, or that lake, or where somebody got hurt, and now you just can't even, you know, in the old days, they had all kinds of skate parks, but they're so dangerous that they shut them down. I know I'm getting way off the subject, it's not really off the subject, but I'm kind of going off on a tangent. But anyway, it's this the rich guys that cause so many of the problems, you know, for insurance and lawsuits and all that kind of stuff. It shouldn't be. Do not the rich oppress you? You know, it's oppressive to have all these rules and laws because, you know, all these liabilities. Kids just can't be kids anymore. And draw you before the judgment seats. Do not they blaspheme the worthy name by which you are called, the name of Jesus Christ, the worthy name. And when you think about it, there is no other name that is misused. You know, people don't use any other religious leader's name to cuss with and to curse with and to swear by. There's just absolutely no weight to it. Why is it that Jesus Christ, the name of Jesus Christ, is so weighty? There's so much power to it that even from the dark side, there is an understanding of its substance, the reality to it. That when a person cusses using the name of Christ, that there is something to it. That there's meaning to it. There's feeling. There's substance. You know, there's weight. Cussing by any other name, it just doesn't work. I've just never heard it. Does it? There's no sense in it. It's so unfortunate, though, isn't it? But at the same time, you think people, why is it that Jesus is, it's his name that is used? Why is it him? Why isn't it somebody else? That's a good question for non-believers to ask. Do not they blaspheme that worthy name by the which you are called? Verse 8, if you fulfill the royal law according to the scripture, thou shalt love thy neighbor as thyself, you do well. The royal law. Why is it the royal law? Well, it was given by the king. King of kings and Lord of lords. Old Testament and New Testament. John chapter 13. King has given the law. And not only that, but we see that, you know, you've heard the phrase, one ring to rule them all. Well, this is one law to rule them all, in a sense. This one law, if you fulfill, it tells us there in Romans chapter 13, 10, love is the fulfilling of the law. If you keep this one law, you'll naturally or supernaturally be keeping all of the other laws. Because if you keep this one law, thou shalt love thy neighbor as thyself, then you're not going to steal from your neighbor. You're not going to gossip about your neighbor. You're not going to do anything that is opposed to law regarding your neighbor, because love is the fulfilling of the law. And isn't it interesting that 1 John tells us that God is love. And as God's people, we can be filled with the Spirit and are to be filled with the Spirit, and the result of that will be love. So often people think, well, you know, if I'm really a good Christian, that I'll be doing this, that, and the other thing, and all the. But really, God narrows it down to one thing: love. Love is the fulfilling of the law, and not only is it the one law to rule them all, but at the same time, if we're loving one another, then we're living like the King. We're living like those of the kingdom. It's the royal lifestyle. And you might not have anything else in this world, but if you're a child of God, you are royalty. You're a royal priesthood. And as children of the King, we're to be, as I mentioned previously, representing him well. And this is the royal life. It comes through love. Just the opposite takes place if I'm selfish or bitter or prejudiced. Then there's no place for prejudice in the body of Christ. Loving, being loving, enables us to obey God's word. It's really that simple. If you fulfill the royal law according to the scripture, thou shalt love thy neighbor as thyself, you do well. Oh, isn't that nice? Isn't that interesting? It's just one verse. You can do well by adhering to one verse. Loving. And God makes it simple because he empowers you to love. He doesn't look to you to manufacture that love, to work up, as I mentioned earlier, to work up enough emotion to be loving. Even when you don't feel like loving, even if you feel like hating, you see God is willing to impart the love. Once again, we need to ignore the vessel and allow God to pour through us. But if you have respect to persons, you commit sin and are convinced of the law as transgressors. Well, you know, I've never murdered anyone. I'm not as bad as the guy that's committed adultery. Well, look, the law is like, if you think of a link, you think of the law, 10 law, you know, 10 commandments. Actually, there are more, but the 10 commandments specifically as being in reference here, you know, love thy neighbor as thyself. You think of the 10 commandments, they're like a chain. And if you break one of those links, the whole chain is broken. Doesn't matter which link you break. Every link in the chain is a part of the law. And if you break any part of the law, and that's what James is saying here, if we break any part of the law, then we've broken the law. Doesn't matter what part, you've broken the law and you're a transgressor. See, the individual, hypothetically speaking, lives perfectly their entire life. If you could do that, keeping all the law, but then a few seconds before you die, you know, somebody cuts you off in your car, or you have an evil thought, or you sin in an area of the imagination, or someone upsets you, or what have you, then you see you've broken, you die, you go to hell, because you've broken the law. Even though you lived for 99 years as a perfect citizen, or what have you, which, as you know, is impossible, but hypothetically speaking, and the idea being, you're convinced of the law as transgressors. If you break the law, then the idea is the whole law is breaking. For whosoever shall keep the whole law and yet offend in one point, he is guilty of all, the whole thing. And going back to verse 9, respect to persons. If you think of that one sin, well, that's just a small sin. You know, I'm not killing anybody. I'm not robbing any bank. So that nobody will see this. And I just kind of have a problem with this. And I don't, you know, look, that one sin, if you give yourself over, it can cause you to break every one of the other commandments. Because if you have respect of persons, then you see that person or those persons can actually become an idol in your life. So now you're not only a respecter of persons, now you're an idolater. Where you not only look up to that person, but you idolize them. And this world is filled with idols, you know, especially media, Hollywood, always trying to create idols. They don't last very long, 4 or 5 years, and the music industry's got to come up with new idols because the old ones get tarnished or people get sick of them and they want new idols. But just the way it always, and the thing is with breaking just this one law, you could move into the area of idolatry, or if it's a respected person, you just go, I just have to impress the boss here. And even though, you know, they want me to, you know, he wants me to compromise. And, you know, I know this is wrong. I know this is stealing. I know this is illegal. Or this is, again, I know in my conscience I shouldn't be doing this. And this is compromise or it's sin. But I'm going to do it because I want to impress him. Then you see, now you're guilty of stealing. And in every situation, You can find yourself, right, as far as the law is concerned, you could find with just breaking one law, it could lead you to breaking all the other ones. For he that said, do not commit adultery, said also, do not kill. The same person. And isn't it interesting the way our mind works? We have a tendency to think that, well, certain sins aren't as bad as others. And in our culture, there are many things that are deplorable as far as our world is concerned. And sometimes as far as we're concerned, the way we think, by nature. But in God's eyes, what does it look like? What is it as far as God is concerned, what does he say about it? You know, I think it's extremely sad, especially with the athletes and the superstars, and you've seen them, you've heard about them, in football, baseball, basketball, hockey, whatever, these multi-million dollar a year athletes where, you know, they beat their wife, and, you know, the media says, kind of, well, you know, that guy's got a problem. But, you know, the guy kills a couple dogs, which is totally horrible. But, I mean, that's like, that's just unforgivable. He just sends prison time. And both are horrible, but what's worse? Obviously, it's worse, you know, beating your wife, and it'd be, you know, the dog is horrible, but you get the picture. It's like the world doesn't look down on that as much. It's like these certain things, a lot of these guys in the NBA, they mistreat their wives. And it's like, well, you know, the guy, he's going to therapy, he's going to work that out, and it's not, yeah, I'm still going to root for him. And then this guy's got another problem, maybe another issue, maybe not dogs, like with Michael Vick, something else, and you go, that's just terrible. Or maybe, you know, he said something negative about the homosexual community. You know, it's like, oh, man, that guy needs to be thrown in prison. He's not politically correct. And they hate him. Boo. You know, it's like, what's the deal here? He can beat his wife. That's okay. Makes fun of somebody who's homosexual or the homosexual community. It's like it doesn't make sense. It's crazy. And you know, God, he knows right from wrong. And the same one who said, don't commit adultery, also said, do not kill. It's for us, you know, and for mankind in general in our society, man has a difficulty trying to determine what's right and wrong and being consistent with that. But God, you see, he says the truth whenever he speaks. And the same one that said, don't commit adultery, also said, don't kill. So you can't just say, well, pick and choose. Well, this is, I like this one, I don't like that. We can't do that. God, what God says is wrong is wrong. Sin is sin. Now, if thou commit no adultery, yet if thou kill, thou art become a transgressor of the law. So speak you, and so do, as they that shall be judged by the law of liberty. For he shall have judgment without mercy that hath showed no mercy, and mercy rejoiceth against judgment. That's why it's important for you and I to be merciful towards others, because sooner or later, you are going to need mercy. I am going to need mercy. And if you're merciful towards other people, if you're forgiving, loving, then you see you're going to receive that same kind of treatment toward, you know, from others. They're going to be treating you the same way when it's your time. When you blow it, when you say something, when you, mercy rejoiceth against judgment. God would much rather forgive, God would much rather be merciful than to be judgmental. And yet sometimes, you know, God has to judge. Ultimately, you know, this world is going to experience seven years of judgment, 7 years of tribulation. But God is merciful. He's holding back his judgment. And this world has been right for a long time. And yet God, you know, at any moment, you just look at our world politically and what's taking place, especially in the Middle East, from a military standpoint, socially, this place could have gone up a long time. Anytime you begin looking at prophecy and start to, you could go, man, this, we could be gone at any moment. That's true. It's only by the mercy of God, because he's long-suffering. He's not willing that any should perish, but that all should come to repentance. So he's holding back. In other words, he's being merciful. He rejoices against judgment, but that judgment will come. And when it comes, it will be severe, and it will be thorough. And praise God, we've been forgiven, and we are not going to be judged. We're not going to be condemned with this world. We're going to close here tonight, and we'll pick up in verse 14 and finish the rest of the chapter. So if you read verse 14 through 26, you'll be prepared for next Wednesday night. Let's pray. Father, we thank you so much for your mercy towards us, your forgiveness, and the life that we have in Christ. and that we can live royal lives by keeping the royal law and realizing, Father, that it's so simple as we love you and allow you to love others through us, that God, you're going to produce great fruit. In fact, the fruit is that love, and that the love of God is that which you use to reach the souls of men and to minister to the souls of men, to our spirits. And so we pray, God, that you would minister tonight by your Spirit, and that your love, Father, would be evidenced by all those who come into this place and by all those who come in contact with us, Lord, as you open doors, as you bring opportunities our way. May we be sensitive, Lord, to see through your eyes those who are rejected and despised by this world, and yet, Father, that are deeply loved, dearly loved by you, and that you died for them. May we be willing to go out of our way to express that love, Lord. In Jesus' name, amen.
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very quickly lose our way in this particular chapter. Last time, some of you will remember that we noted in the opening 12 verses or so that the transformation in the life of

0: says, I don't know where he is. Now, we pick up the story from that point. They're unable to resolve their dilemma, and so they do what was customary to do. They determined to take this man to the court of public opinion, as it were, represented by the religious leaders. The place of the synagogue in the small towns and communities of the time was a significant place. And in the same way that in events unfolding in contemporary life, journalists go to ask for a statement from certain significant individuals in the community, so in this context, they were essentially going to the significant individuals in the community, namely the religious leaders, to see if they could shed some light on what had happened to this man. Now, Peterson, who paraphrased the New Testament, might be a little zealous when he paraphrases verse 13. They brought to the Pharisees the man who had been blind. He paraphrases that, so they marched the man to the Pharisees. Almost as if they took him by the ear and said, come on, you're coming to the Pharisees. You can imagine the man saying, oh no, not the Pharisees, please, not the Pharisees. I don't want to go to the Pharisees. And that would have been with some justification, because what follows is not so much a conversation as it is an interrogation. An interrogation which at the beginning has the Pharisees, the religious leaders, very much in the driving seat. But by the time it reaches the end, the man himself has turned the tables on them. Verse 26, they ask him again, what did he do to you? How did he open your eyes? And the man said, I told you that already. Why do you keep asking me the same question? You didn't listen when I told you the first time. Why do you want to hear it again? Aha! You want to become his disciples too, don't you? Oh, that infuriated them. No, they were angry then. They insulted him. They threw him out. Who is this upstart that can see? Who does he think he is? Smarty pants going around the community, coming to us, the religious leaders, we who know everything, and speaking as if there is something he knows that we don't know. We don't usually like people knowing things that we don't know. Now, in an attempt at clarity and simplicity, I'm going to draw our thoughts around three words: formalism, fear, and faith. First, the formalism that is represented by the attitude and the actions of the Pharisees to whom we're introduced in verse 13. These religious leaders were focused on the externals without any real regard to the inner significance of the things that they paid lip service to. And you can see that the religious orthodoxy of these individuals was skin deep, because they brought the man to the Pharisees, the man who had been blind. And instead of these individuals rejoicing in the man's story, instead of them saying, we've been hoping for a chance to meet you, the word is out in the community that you could see, and we're so glad that you've chosen to come along and meet with us. No, there is none of that at all. Instead, they react in such a way as to challenge what he's saying, looking for ways to discredit him, and at the same time, to incriminate Jesus. Now, their problem, John tells us, at least on the surface, was the Sabbath. Verse 14. Now, the day on which Jesus had made the mud and opened the man's eyes was the Sabbath. Therefore, the Pharisees asked him how he had received his sight. It's interesting that it's a therefore. Why therefore? Why so, they asked him? Well, because they were the custodians of the Sabbath. They were the ones who knew what was to happen on the Sabbath and what wasn't to happen on the Sabbath, and they knew for sure that there was no spitting on the Sabbath. You see, the Pharisees not only had the bold statement of the law of God in the fourth commandment, that you shall not work, but they had decided that that needed a little help. And so they had added to it a whole list of their own regulations. For example, if a man had a runny nose, and he was downstairs in the kitchen and he knew his handkerchief was up the stairs, it was a violation of their perspective of the Sabbath to go upstairs and get the handkerchief, let alone start rubbing his nose with it. It was not possible, from their perspective on the Sabbath, for a man to cut his toenails. Nor if he found that he had one of those strange hairs that grows right out of the front of your eyebrows, if he happened to see that, as sometimes happens, he was not allowed to reach for it and pluck it out until the day after the Sabbath. And certainly there could be no spitting in the dust and stirring around and making up any kind of paste, no matter what you're trying to do with it. Now you say, well, isn't this all so very far away from us? Well, no, actually not. This Sabbath question was enough for them to be divided amongst themselves. Verse 16, some of the Pharisees said, he's not from God, for he doesn't keep the Sabbath. What they meant by that was he doesn't keep the Sabbath our way. Of course Jesus kept the Sabbath. He kept the law in its perfection. Jesus was sinless. In fact, Calvin suggests that Jesus performed these miracles purposefully, deliberately on the Sabbath. I kind of like that idea. So that it wasn't like he said, now take up your mat and walk, and he healed the man, and someone said, hey, Jesus, don't you realize it's the Sabbath? He said, of course I know it's the Sabbath. Watch this. And then he does it again. The man born by, she goes, Sabbath. He says, I know. Watch this. And right on cue they come. Religious formalism cannot cope with transformed lives. Religious formalism can't cope with conversion. Religious formalism cannot face the fact of the dramatic impact that Jesus makes when he takes a person and turns them upside down, which is actually to turn them the right way up. Why? Because the religious formalist then recognizes that he or she is upside down and therefore needs as much to be turned the right way up as this individual, and not wanting to face the challenge of that, they hide behind the smoke screen of their ability to maintain all of the externals in terms of their religious experience. There's no indication on the part of these folks that they examined the evidence, that they had any interest in the evidence at all. Their interest was to deny the miracle and to discredit Jesus. Now, I'm sure that some of you can identify very quickly with this. You became a Christian. You may have become a Christian just recently. You came and acknowledged that you were blind and that you had things completely wrong, that you were lost, and that Jesus came seeking to save the lost, and you asked Jesus to save you and to be the shepherd of your soul. And what you've discovered now is that religious formalism has no place for that kind of radical change. If you go to the religious formalist, whether it is your pastor or your priest or your rabbi or your next door neighbor, or perhaps your mom and dad or your brother or whoever it might be, and tell them about this amazing change, if they are religious formalists, they probably will not give you a wonderful response. Or they may give you some kind of superficial, pacifying reaction, but they will not enter into your joy. They can't. Because, you see, religious formalists do what these folks had done. While failing to keep the law of God, which they know themselves incapable of keeping, they create a convenient smokescreen by adding their own little rules and regulations. So that as long as they keep their list of what is acceptable, the fact that they are still confronted by the challenge of God's law does not really concern them. And there can be nothing more challenging, nothing more embarrassing to the religious formalist than the presence of someone who comes and shares with them that they have found Jesus to be their Savior, to be the one who has opened their eyes, to be the one who has turned them from darkness into marvelous light. You see, if you look at the text, you see that that's exactly what happened to them. When they come a second time in verse 24 and summon the man, and they said, come on now, tell the truth. We know that Jesus is a sinner. This man's a sinner. He said, well, I don't have a comment on whether he's a sinner or not. I don't know anything about that, but I do know this. One thing I do know, I was blind, but now I see. And they couldn't cope with that very, very quickly. They began to insult him. They hurled insults at him, verse 28, and eventually in verse 34, "How dare you come and lecture us?" They said, they just threw him out. See, what they were doing was they were saying, we have tradition and we have orthodoxy on our side. Verse 28, "You are this fellow's disciple? We are the disciples of Moses. We know that God spoke to Moses, but we don't even know where this chap comes from." You see, what these individuals were saying was something like this. Whoever does not bow to us, this is really what he's doing. They're doing and seeking to intimidate this young man who knows clearly that he was once blind, but now he can see. But they're giving him a bad time. They're back at him again and again and again, seeking to intimidate him and rob him of the reality of what he's conveying. And what they're saying is this: whoever does not bow to us and our knowledge knows nothing. And whoever knows something we don't know is a fool. Whoever doesn't bow to us and our knowledge doesn't know what they're talking about. And whoever comes in here to tell us something that we don't know, they're foolish. That's not only the approach of religious formalism. It is also the approach of agnosticism and skepticism and intellectual elitism, isn't it? Isn't that what the young university student, what the 10th grader is up against within the public square? If they would be bold enough in a context that is allowable and understandable to say, "I once was blind, but now I see, have discovered that Jesus is the creator of the ends of the earth, and that he died upon the cross, and that the death of Jesus is a pivotal event of human history, and that everything needs to be understood in light of that." Oh, please, sit down, would you? Unless you bow to what we know, you know nothing. And if you think you know something that we don't know, you're a fool. Sit down. Well, I believe that God created the heavens and the earth out of nothing and out of chaos. Sit down, idiot. You exist as a result of time plus matter plus chance. Bow to what we know. See, religious formalism, when it is challenged by the radical claims of Jesus, reacts in the same way. Well, you say, what about it? Well, let me just say this to you. Some of you may be here and this actually describes you. You say, well, I hope not, but let's just hold out the possibility, shall we? You may be here and you actually are a religious formalist. That's been your whole background, forms and structures and the doing of things. Do you have peace with God? Do you have the assurance of the forgiveness of your sins? Do you rest in the reality of your hope that one day you will see Jesus and be made like him? I wager that you don't. You actually can't. Because the religious formalist is relying on their capacity to continue maintaining the externals without the radical internal transformation which gives significance to the form and structures of religious life. Indeed, these very forms and structures may prove to be a barrier to you coming to faith in Jesus. Because if you have a little list of whatever it is that makes you acceptable to God, and it's easy for us to come up with this list, well, I always go by the golden rule and do unto others as you would do to yourself. And that's my credo and that's my good. Well, that's fine. But what about your jealous heart? What about your dirty mind? What about your dishonesty? How does this little golden rule deal with these things? Of course, it doesn't. You see, if religious formalism was enough to get a man or a woman to heaven, then there would be no need for Jesus to die upon the cross, would there? If doing it ourselves is sufficient, then there would be no need for this amazing grace. Now, we just got a moment to go to the word fear. Don't be afraid that we're going to go much beyond our time. We're not. It's not the fear that I'm referencing. The fear here is the fear that is found in the reaction of the man's parents. The Jews send for the parents. They still didn't believe, verse 18, that he'd been blind and had received his sight until they sent for the man's parents. After they sent for the man's parents, there was nowhere for them to hide. And they brought the parents there. It'd be a little intimidating for them. I think you would agree if somebody summoned you to the synagogue of the day and there the elders sat in their robes and in their finery and you came along, Mr. and Mrs. Levi or whoever you were. And they said, thank you for coming out. We were hoping for a chance to talk with you. We have three questions. Number one, the fellow over here, is he your son? Number two, is he the one you say was born blind? And number three, how is it that he can now see? The husband looks at the wife looks at the husband, and then the wife responds. Because she's the braver of the two. Well, we can answer one and two very easily. He is our son, and yes, he was born blind. But when it comes to your third question, well, we really don't have a comment on that at all. They're reticent, they're timid, and they're quick to pass the buck. Why don't you ask him? He's a big lad. He can speak for himself. Well, clearly, they must have known something. They knew that a person was involved. Otherwise, they couldn't have mentioned the person. Can it be that they were more concerned for their reputation and for their status than they were thrilled and excited that their son had received his sight? I mean, why are they not linking arms with this boy and saying to these religious leaders, this is the kind of thing we need in our church? I mean, we need some of this stuff, guys. We're listening to your sermons, and frankly, they're like dust in your mouth. And now comes the Galilean prophet. His sermons are understandable. And look what's happening to people's lives. Yes, we know Jesus is the key to this. Our boy's here and we're here. And what do you have to say for yourselves? But they don't. Why don't you just ask him? He's there. He can speak for himself. He's a big lad. Now, admittedly, the prospect of being removed from the synagogue, which is the explanation in verse 22, the reason the parents said this, because they were afraid of the Jews, because the Jews had decided that anyone who acknowledged that Jesus was the Messiah would be put out of the synagogue. We're not going to make little of that. There's some significance in it, isn't there? The embarrassment that would be attached to that kind of removal. But if they had truly understood what had happened, if they had truly come to understand who this Jesus was, then they would have taken their stand with their boy. But as it was, they didn't take their stand with the boy because they couldn't take their stand with the boy, presumably because they had not come to trust in Jesus. So the Pharisees are distanced from this great good news by their formalism, and the parents are distanced from this great good news by their fear. Now, you may be here, and that's exactly your story. With little variations. One day your son or your daughter came into your home and said, I've discovered that Jesus is my Savior and my friend. And you said, you don't need that kind of nonsense. We brought you up in the way that you needed to be brought up. We gave you every kind of opportunity for religion. And you did. And it was good. And it was helpful. And it actually was a foundation that led the youngster to the point where they said, doing all this stuff isn't giving me forgiveness, isn't giving me peace, isn't giving me hope. And then they discovered that it wasn't in the doing of the stuff, but it was in what had been done by Jesus, that there was faith and there was grace and there was forgiveness and there was freedom. And the parents now have the same decision to make as the religious formalists. If we acknowledge that what has happened to Junior is true, then that means it needs to happen to us as well. And that may be too high a hill to climb. So I say to you, do not allow formalism to keep you from Jesus. And do not allow fear of your peer group to keep you from Jesus. See, the fear of going back to the country club and the friend saying, what happened to your boy? And for you to have to say, the same thing that's happened to me? What? You're in it as well? Yes. How did that happen? What did you do? Nothing. Well, somebody had to do something. Somebody did do something. Sit down, I'll tell you what he did. That's the story. Get out there and tell your friends. Get out there and turn Cleveland upside down with this fantastic good news. Come on.
1: 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As Alistair mentioned, it's important not to let religious formalism or fear of what others might think keep us from Jesus. And to help you resist these temptations, there are a couple of books we'd like to recommend to you. The first is a book called Christ and His Threefold Office. It examines the glory of Christ and how His incarnation qualified Him to mediate on behalf of every believer and prepared Him to act as prophet, priest, and king. The title of the second book is Christ Humbled Yet Exalted. This one looks at why the life, death, and ascension of Jesus is the foundation of true joy. These books are revised versions of a Puritan classic, The Fountain of Life. The author is John Flavel. He was one of the most popular preachers in the 17th century. He faced personal challenges throughout his life, and yet he maintained that he was upheld and fortified by the joy rooted in his relationship with Christ. To find out more about this two-book bundle, visit our website at truthforlife.org. I'm Bob Lapine. Thanks for studying the Bible with us. Next weekend, we'll take a closer look at why we often encounter pushback when we come to faith in Christ. The Bible teaching of Alistair Begg is furnished by Truth for Life, where the learning is for living.

0: God loves you completely, no matter how rebellious you are. 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
1: God drew me with those gentle cords, the bands of love. And the persistent rebellion that Israel knew, that my persistent rebellion didn't cancel out God's love. But I learned the restraints that I thought were like chains to try to be bound to religion and I want to be free from this. They were actually bands of love. Maybe they were painful at times. It robbed me, I thought, of my freedom, as I thought, but it was really to protect me and to provide for me in the end.

0: Hi there. Welcome to Bridging the Gap with Pastor Lloyd Pulley. Today, Lloyd is going to continue our new series here in the book of Hosea. Politicians are already gearing up for the midterm elections in November, so we're going to have to suffer through a whole bunch of new political ads, right? Have you noticed how many politicians seem to have trouble with the facts these days? I mention this because it's important that we as Christians always have the facts of God's Word available for sharing. Here's Pastor Lloyd with today's message in chapter 11 of Hosea called God's Heart Poured Out.
1: And so in chapter 11 where we left off, this is God's heart poured out after he pronounces all those troubles that are going to come, and he's given them so many chances to repent. His heart is poured out, and you feel his pathos here in chapter 11, verse 1. When Israel was a child, I loved him, and out of Egypt I called my son. And as they called them, so they went from them. They sacrificed to the Baals and burned incense to carved images. I taught Ephraim to walk, taking them by their arms. But they did not know that I healed them. I drew them with gentle cords, with bands of love, and I was to them as those who take the yoke from their neck. I stooped and fed them. This is God's heart toward a very rebellious people. I have a question. What would perfect love look like to you? I mean, you get married, you have a relationship, you love your kids. How does that look like in relationship? When you think of God, he uses this broken marriage, Hosea and Gomer. And when you think of Gomer, how far she went apart from that marriage and how far she betrayed her husband. And yet he was called to do the unthinkable, to go after her, to forgive her, to restore her, and even provide for her while she was in her rebellion. God does that from the beginning. You know, he's called us to, he's taught us to walk. He grieves over our rebellion. He chooses mercy over judgment. That's what we see in these chapters. But they refused. And ultimately, tough love had to come to them. And this is really what the message of Hosea is about. If you summed it up, it's really the righteous get it, and the rebellious ultimately stumble. They paved their path how they thought was best for them, but they missed that relationship with God. Because he's not looking for servants. He's not looking for slaves. That's how I thought. I thought God just wanted another slave. You know, he didn't care about me. He wants me to serve him, and he wants me to do this for him and that for him and follow these rules and be a good person, and what about me? And I never understood that his cords of love were meant to draw me into relationship, not make me miserable. When Adam and Eve failed, we often think it was because of the fruit they ate, that fruit of the tree of the knowledge of good and evil. They disobeyed. They weren't supposed to eat it. They ate it. The underlying problem was the real thing that clinched it for Eve was that it was desirable to make her wise. And so the rebellion, really, it's like Adam and Eve facing the tree of the knowledge of good and evil represent us all in one sense. And particularly now more than ever before in history, now more than ever before. Why? Because if their eyes were open and understanding good and evil, it didn't work out well for them in the end. They chose to take that knowledge of good and evil and basically be their own God. And that's essentially the ultimate rebellion of all of us. And this is what this culture is training our children. They're dismantling family. They're dismantling any loyalties. They're basically telling people, you can be whatever you want, do whatever you want. And they call that freedom. No, that's imprisonment, because that will not end well. And Adam and Eve learned that the hard way. But even more so, why does it represent us today more than anything? Because we are on the brink of having access to all human information at the push of a button with AI technology, which essentially means we don't need anything. I don't need to go to school. I can get everything, push of a button, I get all my answers. And I'm telling you, the technology is fascinating. I've toyed a little with it, and it's a little frightening, actually, because you could so easily trust in it. I could trust it to put a message together for me if I wanted to. And I'd probably come up with some really good outlines. And I've seen some good ones, and I've seen even debates being scheduled between two different AI technologies debating an issue. And I'm telling you, fascinating. But the push of a button. But what you can't get from that push of a button, you can get all the knowledge, you get all the direction, but you can't get real relationship. And the temptation of it's like Pinocchio's Island. You know, you can go and do whatever you want. The world is open to you. You don't need God anymore. You don't need anybody. But you don't know, just like Pinocchio's Island, they didn't realize they were slowly being turned into donkeys. And that's what's happening in our culture. We don't know how much we've been influenced by technology. We have no idea how much it's trained our paths. And I really believe that this is essentially going to lead, you know, as the scriptures say. And by the way, no way could they have foreseen the possible way that technology

0: theology could answer Revelation 13, which says that this Antichrist would cause all the world essentially to be under the control, to receive a mark and control economically. That was impossible before the age of technology. Now it's very possible. This ancient book, written 2,000 years ago, had a very specific future prediction about the end times culture, and we're watching it in real time. But it doesn't give you relationship. And that's what we learn from Hosea. That's what we learn from this. Look at the heart of God, this pathos being poured out. You know, Hosea is a great demonstration of God's love, but that demonstration is nothing compared to what the Bible says, that God demonstrated his own love toward us, that while we were yet sinners, like Gomer, Christ died for us. And while Gomer had rebelled against her marriage relationship, Hosea went way beyond the norm to reach and bring her back and restore that relationship. So let's look at God's reflection of his love in choosing his people. And then we will look at the second point of the ultimate rejection and the cost of that, the consequences. See, a lot of times people think about God's just waiting to hit us with a lightning bolt and send us to hell. And keep in mind, sin has consequences. And it's much better if we suffer some consequences on this side of eternity than we don't learn about it until after we die, when it's too late to change. So this is kind of a really good reflection for us as we partake of communion after. Let's jump in. When Israel was a child, I loved him. And out of Egypt, I called my son. This is how the Lord looked at this relationship with the nation of Israel. He had chosen Abraham, and through Isaac and Jacob and the 12 patriarchs, they do a little dirty deed. You know, they sell their brother Joseph to slavery in Egypt, not knowing that eventually they're all going down there because of the famine. And Joseph ends up being their salvation. The one they rejected first now becomes their savior. And that is like a type of Jesus. The one whom the Jewish people rejected will become their savior. And to say that God is done with Israel is just speaking foolishly. Doesn't mean that if you're Jewish, you're automatically saved. What it means is God has a plan, a path for them to return. And you'll see that in Hosea. I mean, there was, even as bad as these people were, there was a path for return, because this is the heart of God. But he loved him. And out of Egypt, I called my son. Now, that's a picture of them after they went into Egypt. Eventually, they became under bondage and they needed rescue. And he called them out of Egypt. So picture Jacob being called out of Egypt. The sons of Jacob, the tribes, now they're going into the promised land. And Matthew uses this passage in an interesting way. In Matthew 2:15, when Joseph and Mary had to flee Herod, otherwise they would have killed Jesus as a baby, they go to Egypt. And then when Herod dies, they're given by the angel access to go back. Herod's dead. All who are looking to kill him are gone. And it says that they were there till the death of Herod, that it might be fulfilled which was spoken by the Lord through the prophet, saying, out of Egypt I called my son. Now, it doesn't mean that Hosea had Christ in mind. He's just thinking of them being called out of Egypt in bondage. But Jesus experiencing this is kind of an analogy. It's kind of a picture that the thing you learn in the Bible, where Israel fails, Jesus succeeds. Where the sons of Jacob fail, Jesus succeeds. So in their case, this was God's heart, but then there's the blessings. As they called them, so they went from them, and they sacrificed to the Baals. Now it went from I called to they called. What's going on here? Well, God is basically speaking through the prophets now. In fact, from the very beginning, their heart was wayward in the wilderness. When they came into the promised land, their heart was going after other gods. Every time he turns around, they're going after other gods, and he sent them prophets, and yet they still sacrificed to the Baals and burned incense to carved images. The more the prophets appealed for them to return to the Lord, the more they turned to idols, using God's blessings in the land to serve themselves.
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0: Judges captures this in chapter 2. Verse 11 of Judges, it says, "The children of Israel did evil in the sight of the Lord and served the Baals. They forsook the Lord God of their fathers, who had brought them out of the land of Egypt. They followed other gods from among the gods of the people who were all around them, and they bowed down to them, and they provoked the Lord to anger. And they forsook the Lord and served Baal and the Asherah, which was a highly sexualized, sensual, pagan religion. But they did not know this. Just like Gomer, who's satisfying all of her sexual desires with all the men away from her husband, she didn't know how much her husband still loved her. And they didn't know how much God still cared for them. And he even says in verse 3, I taught Ephraim to walk, taking them by the arms, but they did not know that I healed them. I drew them with gentle cords, with bands of love, and I was to them as those who take the yoke from their neck. I stooped and fed them." I think a picture of parental love here is clear. I mean, imagine as a parent, you know what it's like. Remember your kids when they were young? And they're so cute when they took their first steps. Oh, how big of a deal that was. And then you couldn't catch up with them. They're like little, it's like herding cats. They're running all over the place. But you taught them to walk. Your love was poured out on them. And then one day they walk away from you. And this culture has trained them to do that. This culture has been craftily planned to separate children from their parents, to destroy the nuclear family with divorce in the beginning. That wasn't enough. Now they want to take kids away from their parents so that they can basically say, you know, you don't need your parents anymore. They're stupid. They don't know what they're talking about. We're the professionals. We'll tell you how to think, what to think, when to think. And it appeals to the young people, especially in this gender ideology. You can be whatever you want. Don't listen to your parents. They might have assigned you this or that when you were born, but you can decide whatever you want. You can be your own God. It's the same lie. But they don't know that God still loved them, that he healed them. He drew them with gentle cords. Now, some would say the gentle cords, the bands of love. I can tell you that the Lord, in many ways, because of the prayers of my grandmother, hedged my paths. I knew my grandmother's prayers were keeping me from realizing my full human potential that I was planning. And I actually told her, stop praying for me. Can you imagine that? I threatened my grandmother to stop praying for me. I was so arrogant. Thank God she didn't listen to me. She kept praying. It made me feel so guilty when I'd come in late after being drunk and seeing her kneeling at her bedside, sneaking by, thinking I was being clever. You know what? God drew me with those gentle cords, the bands of love. And the persistent rebellion that Israel knew, that my persistent rebellion didn't cancel out God's love. But I learned the restraints that I thought were like chains to try to be bound to religion and I want to be free from this. They were actually bands of love. Maybe they were painful at times. It robbed me, I thought, of my freedom as I thought, but it was really to protect me and to provide for me in the end. But sadly, verse 5, it says, there's a rebellion even more. It says, he shall not return to the land of Egypt. God is saying, you're not going to go back to the land of Egypt. You've always wanted to go back when it got tough. Let's go back to Egypt. You know, they have the leeks and the cucumbers and all the vegetables, and you were dying with this stinking manna here in the wilderness. Let's go back to Egypt. But he says, no, you won't go back there, but the Assyrians shall be his king because they refused to repent. You know, this is a very sad thing. The warning here is, you won't go back to Egypt, but it'll be much worse for you. The Assyrians are nasty, hard, wicked, evil, cruel people. And when you look at history, it's so horrible what they did to people that I can't even say it. Even though this is an adult crowd, it's still just, don't want those images and the thoughts in your mind. But if you can read the stuff about what they were about, it was just wicked. And he describes it in verse 7. He goes, the sword shall slash in his cities, devour his districts, and consume them because of their

lived for the Baals, the world. And it's not an unusual thing. Pergamos, the Church of Pergamos, I talked on Pergamos at the pastor's conference. That was my church that I was assigned to share with the pastors. And I was so struck with how much parallel there was with Hosea. And Pergamos, you know, watched Smyrna, the church before it, suffer. They were persecuted. But God helped them. Pergamos decided, you know, look, the Roman government, I mean, all they want us to do is give a little pinch of incense to Caesar, you know, do a little ritual, and then we're good. And if I don't, I'll be killed. So I better live today, and then maybe I can be meaningful to something tomorrow. And so they give their little pinch of incense, and they compromised. And that's essentially what I would describe as American Christianity. It's like they want the world, and they've devised a theology that can give them the semblance of religion, but still live like whatever they want. And unfortunately, this is the progressive culture that happens perennially throughout history. They reject his love, but as we'll see, God did not withdraw it. The divine patience is real and active. It's not passive. They'd resolved to abandon God despite the prophet's appeal, and ultimately will suffer, but God will still keep a remnant. Hosea predicts the judgment all the way through chapter 10, from chapter 6 through 10, as we noted. And essentially now he's giving us a picture of his heart, that this was all foretold in Deuteronomy when they first started their journey with the Lord. But I want you to notice now this divine tension between mercy and justice. In verse 8, there's four rhetorical questions. Pretty powerful questions. This is the Lord, in a sense, asking these questions. And he's not asking of them, he's asking of himself. Picture the divine councils, Father, Son, and Holy Spirit, having this discussion and thinking in terms of he is just, he is holy, he is perfect, he cannot endure sin. At the same time, he's merciful and kind and compassionate and patient and loving. It's a tension when it comes to children. It's like a parent's tension to children, disciplining your kids. I mean, it's horrible to bring pain to them, to deny them something, and they cry, and it makes your heart break. But if you don't discipline them, they'll turn into monsters. And essentially, there's where the culture is. They're basically removing parents' ability to have control of their kids so that kids can essentially grow in a rebellion to basically go do their own thing and destroy themselves. So here's what the Lord says in his divine tension, his love for them, yet his justice. He says in verse 8, how can I give you up, Ephraim? And now the idea is, I have to. You're sinning. I have to give you over to your sin. But how can I hand you over, Israel? How can I do that? How can I make you like Admah? And how can I set you like Zeboim? Those are the two cities that were cities of the plain of Sodom and Gomorrah, when judgment came upon that whole wicked city because he couldn't find 10 righteous there. That's how bad it gets. See, if God lets you go, it doesn't get good. Given the freedom to do whatever you want and the power and the money as Israel had, it's like they went hog wild after their own pleasures, their own designs, and it eventually became their undoing. And now God is in this divine tension. Though justice called for their complete destruction, God just couldn't do it because of his love. He says, I will not, verse 9 says, I will not execute the fierceness of my anger. God is angry with the wicked every day. Do you know that? That's the Bible. He's angry with the wicked every day. That anger is held back because of his divine love and patience. In fact, that's the thing we blame God for. We go, God, if you're powerful, why are you letting all this evil? How could you let these little kids suffer? How could you let this happen? How could you let, if there's a God, there's no way there could be a God, because he would not allow all of this if he was a God of love. Well, you're looking at his divine tension. If he does come and say, all right, evil's done, it's over, it will be too late for millions and millions of souls to turn. So he is willing to endure such hostility against his nature in hopes that there will be one more person who will recognize he is merciful and kind and patient. I would not be that. If I were God, I'd have ended this stuff long ago. I would not have had the patience.
But the more I grow with him, the more

0: compassion the Lord even gives me for my ultimate enemies that hate me because I'm a pastor or a Christian and they believe the Bible. They hate me because of my views on marriage and life and men and women. And yet, I don't hate them. I pray for them.
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2: Pastor Lloyd, when people tell you they're discouraged because it seems God isn't answering their prayers, what do you usually tell them?
0: Well, we may not agree with our children when they want something from us, but we hear them. Sometimes the answer is yes, sometimes no, sometimes it's wait. The challenge is on our part to trust His wisdom when we don't understand His timing. That's where we've got to grow in our faith and know that He loves us, He's got a plan.
2: And that's a lesson that we all need to learn, right?
0: Absolutely. It's one of the themes explored in this month's resource, Why Doesn't God Answer My Prayers, by Erwin Lutzer. 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
2: There is a war going on. It is a spiritual war. A war between truth and lies. Only one thing cuts through all lies and opinions. It is God's Word. It is God's Sword.
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4: And it came to pass when men began to multiply on the face of the earth, daughters were born unto them, that the sons of God saw the daughters of men that they were fair, and they took them wives of all which they chose. As I mentioned last Sunday, as we were in the text, where our Lord Jesus said, as it was in the days of Noah, so shall it be also in the days of the Son of Man. I talked to you last week. In fact, I let you hear last Sunday evening the spirit of Antichrist speaking through one of the new thought leaders for the World Economic Forum, Professor Yuval Noah Harari. I'm amazed at how fascinated many of you were enough to ask me where can I find that guy on the World Wide Web, because you were creeped out, rightly so. You were creeped out because he's one of the only people with the arrogance to actually say everything that they think. Professor Harari has become the chief influence on Klaus Schwab and the elites of the World Economic Forum. As a matter of fact, Harari uses the term freely, the elites, as if he's among them. And we can engineer humanity. We can engineer. And so the push towards transhumanism, the combining of biology with technology and machinery, the artificial intelligence, supercomputer, ambitions, which are really babelesque of these people, is really on full display. Transhumanism is not a new concept. It goes all the way back to the text before us. Something quite sinister happened, and I'll draw your attention to the second verse. The sons of God, the term in Hebrew is Bin Elohim. There is no other way to rightly understand that than just the way our King James Version has translated it. Sons of God is a reference to those who have no father. They're not reproductions like humans. They are angelic beings, fallen angels. Angels are a different order of creation from humans. And according to the 8th Psalm, God made man a little lower than the angels. We're a lower form of life for now. The plan of redemption elevates humanity to a place where we will rule and reign with Christ, even judging angels, 1 Corinthians chapter 6. But for now, we live decades. We can't see them. They've lived for millenniums. They're invisible. They have many advantages over us. They have all of the attributes, all of their talents, abilities, specialties, all of their equipping from God. They haven't lost any of that. They just perverted it in their rebellion against God. That is who they are, and every modern attempt to reinterpret this, to make them into someone else, is futile, and as far as I'm concerned, not biblically defendable. That's who they are, and then what did they do? There's two verbs in the second verse that you got to look at. Two verbs. They saw the daughters of men. They saw female beauty. They saw what God did for the humans that God did not do for the angels. They have no feminine counterpart. God took the first man, made in his own image, put that man into a deep sleep. I have made much of what God did not do to create woman. And God did not repeat what he did, as it is recorded for us in Genesis 2:7. The Lord God formed man of the dust of the ground, breathing into his nostrils the breath of life, and man became a living soul. God didn't do that to make Eve. God did not repeat that process. God instead took that man, made in his own image, and extracted from him everything that is woman. They, man and woman, therefore, are complementary, very much completing each other. They are as if they were halves of a whole. They can become one. The oneness that is possible is because they were one. And they were made into two. God did not do that for the angels. Some of those angels, some of those angelic beings made the observation of the beauty of womanhood. They saw. The verbs, they saw and they took. They saw and they took. Ironically, those same two verbs come together under the influence of the serpent in Genesis chapter 3. But the one doing the seeing and the taking was our mother Eve. When the woman saw that the tree was good for food, pleasant to the eyes, and a tree to be desired to make one wise, she took of the fruit thereof and did eat, gave to her husband with her, and he did eat. And the eyes of them both were open, and they knew that they were naked. Two verbs. These two verbs happened. Those sons of God, those angelic beings fallen and perverted, saw and took. Verse 3, the Lord said, my spirit shall not always strive with man, for that he also is flesh, and yet his days shall be 120 years. There were giants in the earth in those days, and also after that, when the sons of God came in unto the daughters of men, and they bare children to them. The same became mighty men of old, which were of old, men of renown. They are the sources of the legends. There are many legends. In human civilization, there are ancient legends, and the source of the legends were actual giants, actual human hybrids, transhumans.

The idea isn't new. The idea is old. Tampering with creation, an attempt to genetically engineer, did in fact produce at least giants, giant offspring. By the way, I want to highly recommend a couple of things for you, all of you. I don't know what you do for TV time. I don't know what you do in the evening when you finally got your work all done and you can relax. There is so much available to you. Too much, actually. You know that. Most of which is not good for you. I can tell you what I've discovered in recent months is that rather than mindless amusement, and there's nothing wrong with watching a story, I've spent a lot of evenings before bed with Marshall Dillon. And just something about 6'7" James Arnaz with his wide-brimmed cowboy hat filling up the entire door he just kicked open and making people be good. I like those old black and white shows, and I find a different America they were produced for a different America. A wagon train, so many biblical references, so many, it's like they treated the audience as if the audience knows scripture. They quote it. It's amazing. But I've discovered that there are resources and the time is better spent musing instead of amusing. There are lectures available. And one thing every one of you guys, all of you, I've recommended to a few close to me already. I'm going to recommend it to everybody. Expedition Bible. You can find all of their documentaries uploaded on YouTube. Expedition Bible. One brother in the Lord, a lifelong archaeologist who has spent his entire career and his education in Israel, just taking you from one site to the other, validating again every time the shovel goes in the dirt in that land, scripture is continually validated. And among the documentaries that Joel Kramer has made available on Expedition Bible is the archaeological evidence for giants in the land of Israel, giants in the land of Canaan. Among the evidence are monstrous spearheads made of brass that no normal man. As a matter of fact, the modernist, the secular archaeologist, would of course reinterpret, and everybody always does. Evidence is always a matter of interpretation. It's always been that way. For example, the archaeologist finds in the dirt the collection of evidence of fire, ape-like skulls, broken, bashed, and stone tools. And the archaeologist, under the influence of Charles Darwin, immediately leaps to the conclusion and celebrates. Well, look at this. We have found evidence of ape-like creatures using stone tools and fire instead of what is obvious. Somebody roasted some monkey brains and had a barbecue, as is still being done to this day. Stone tools were used on ape-like creatures who were cooked in the fire. How do you interpret the evidence? How do you interpret what is there? Well, the evidence for giants, including giant coats of mail made of brass scales, just as the scripture describes in 1 Samuel with regard to characters like Goliath. But that has to be reinterpreted by the secularists to say, clearly these giant spearheads were used for something else. You know, they got to re-explain, reinterpret the evidence that is very plain, because they just can't agree with scripture. They can't. There are giants in the land now. There are giants in this room. But there are actual 8-foot people alive today. They're sometimes the result of acromegaly, the tumor on the pituitary gland, producing growth hormone and just creating under the giant, or people like him. And speculation. A reasonable medical speculation based on photographic evidence. There are those who make the case that our greatest president, Abraham Lincoln, was probably suffering from acromegaly. Now, in his time in American history, 6'4" was the 6'8", 6'10" of today on the other side of the industrial
revolution, industrial

We've industrialized our food supply. We've got growth hormones and steroids in the food supply, and we're all bigger, but not better. That's not an evidence of evolution. We've actually messed ourselves up. We're all dying from heart disease and cancer, but we're huge. Like the turkeys we eat, which are jacked up, steroided, all white meat. They don't fly. Anyway, giants, 9-foot humans, as was the case with Goliath. But the scripture acknowledges that they were in the earth and connects them to the sinister attempt at transhumanism, the genetic engineering of some kind that was actually being engaged in by being Elohim, sons of God. And humanity was participating. Verse 5 says, God, before I move on, Expedition Bible, as well as there's some amazing archaeology available on YouTube still, none of this has been censored yet. With regard to the real Mount Sinai, some of the most amazing documentaries, I remember some years ago showing here in this very room the low budget, poor camera quality of a documentary called Mountain of Fire. It makes the case for one mountain in Saudi Arabia, Jabal Al-Az, is the mountain where God met Moses. The whole mountaintop has been on fire. It's all black, and everything around it, for any distance you can see, is brown. Initially, the only footage we had of that was taken with a consumer-grade camcorder by American geologists that happened to be over in Saudi Arabia working for oil companies, as well as the work, photographic work of Ron Wyatt, but it was all really grainy, low budget. Listen, you guys can actually see that now on your high-definition television with high-definition drone photography. It blew your mind. You ought to actually see the evidence. In case none of you have, you should all go online and watch Patterns of Evidence. Write it down. Patterns of Evidence. Every one of you ought to be learning of the archaeological evidence of the Red Sea crossing, the Exodus, Mount Sinai, all of this, which even the real irony about the times we live in these last days is that most of our seminaries have been bought. They've been corrupted. Defense from scripture doesn't come from the seminaries and the so-called scholar, but instead comes from the scientist, comes from the archaeologist. There is a prejudice among the so-called experts with regard to the archaeology of Israel and Egypt that has caused them for decades to say there is little to no evidence at all that the Exodus ever happened. You guys all watch Patterns of Evidence. And all you've got to do is look at all of the massive amount of evidence for the Israelites being in Egypt, in the land of Goshen, including the pyramid that the Egyptians built to honor some non-Egyptian from the north. All of it is there. The evidence is unbelievable, but all you got to do is adjust your silly timeline. And the so-called scholars have a commitment to a timeline that says all of that evidence is irrelevant. There's no evidence of Israel ever being in Egypt or the Exodus. Well, there's an overwhelming amount of evidence. If you just humble yourself and admit your time is wrong, your timeline is wrong, adjust it a couple of centuries, and your mind will be blown. Patterns of Evidence is an award-winning film. It's only a couple of years old. You should all watch it. Everybody should watch it. You should all see it. Love archaeology. And if you run out of archaeology in your evenings, Answers in Genesis has a ton of documentaries. Another that I've recommended to you before is a series of documentaries called Is Genesis History? Brilliant! They're brilliant! Answers in Genesis has lectures on everything from genetics to geology. The new discoveries in genetics are upsetting everybody's previous understanding about everything, including the population of North America before Columbus.

I highly recommend it. I highly recommend all of that. Were there giants? Yes, there were. Is there evidence of giants worldwide? Yes, there, in fact, are. Verse 5, God saw that the wickedness of man was great in the earth, and that every imagination of the thoughts of his heart was only evil continually. I draw your attention to the every imagination of the thoughts of his heart were only evil continually. And it repented the Lord that he had made man on the earth, and it grieved him at his heart. Does that mean that God admitted a mistake? Does that mean whether he's like, what have I done? Certainly not. Before God knew this was going to be the case before he made humanity. God does this thing, demonstrating his justice and at the same time demonstrating his grace. God does this thing to give us another prophetic type of Christ. Well, there was only one way to be saved in the days of Noah. There was only one way to be saved now. It was a setup. You read these words, it repented the Lord. It doesn't mean by any means that God's like, what have I done? I regret it. I wish I hadn't. Verse 7, the Lord said, that is Yahweh. Verse 7, all capitalized. The Lord said, I will destroy man whom I have created from the face of the earth, both man and beast, and creeping thing, the fowls of the air, for it repenteth me that I have made them. But Noah found grace in the eyes of the Lord. Justice and grace, they meet long before the cross. For the cross was on God's heart. It was in God's plan. The plan is older than the world. The plan of salvation. Jesus Christ is the Lamb slain before the foundations of the earth. Justice, judgment, and grace. Noah found grace in the eyes of the Lord. Verse 9 says, these are the generations of Noah. Noah was a just man, perfect in his generations. Noah walked with God. Better translation is with regard to the King James Version, perfect in his generation. Nobody's sinless. Certainly Noah was not. But he was blameless. He was a man seeking to do what is right. He walked with God. Verse 10 says, and Noah begot three sons, Shem, Ham, and Japheth. What's amazing about those three sons is that those three sons participated. They believed what God had spoken to their father. They believed, even to the degree that they held off reproduction, that they prevented conception as married men until the other side of the worldwide catastrophe. They planned their families. Verse 11 says, the earth was also corrupt before God, and the earth was filled with violence. God looked on the earth, and behold, it was corrupt, for all flesh had corrupted his way upon the earth. God said to Noah, the end of all flesh has come before me, for the earth is filled with violence through them. Behold, I will destroy them with the earth. Make thee an ark of gopher wood. Rooms shalt thou make in the ark, and shalt pitch it within and without with pitch. We have a description here, a detailed description. And you find yourself, even as a boy, reading this and going, gopher wood? What's gopher wood? Is that the wood of the gopher tree? You cut down an oak tree and you get oak. Cut down an ash and you get ash. Cut down a pine, you get pine. What's this gopher wood? Well, digging into the actual word, you discover that gopher wood is a processed wood. It's not a tree. There's no gopher tree. That it is the original laminate wood. And the resin, here in our King James Version referred to as pitch, is what bound it together. The resin. So it is within and without. That doesn't mean the inside of the boat and the outside of the boat. It is the inside, between the layers, the grains, a wood that would flex, the original laminate, the original plywood. And God gave us the dimensions. Verse 15, this is the fashion which thou shalt make it of. The length of the ark shall be 300 cubits, the breadth of it 50 cubits, and the height of it 30 cubits.

0: depends, of course, on whose cubit one is using here. But generally speaking, we're talking about an arc that is 1.5 football fields in length. And in case you're really curious, you can actually visit the scale model. As most of you know, some of you still don't know, because of the world you live in, it censors. In case you don't know, Answers in Genesis has built a life-size replica, a wooden structure in northern Kentucky near Cincinnati, Ohio. They have reproduced the Ark at full scale. And it is truly something worth visiting. You want to take your family on a trip that'll be life-changing. Within the United States, go to the Ark Encounter. By the way, the Ark Encounter, I made the observation when I was there. They have to have full-time security. They have to have bomb-sniffing dogs. Why? There's no bomb-sniffing dogs at Santa's Village. Very telling. A window, verse 16 says, shall thou make to the ark, and in a cubit shall thou finish it above. The door of the ark shalt thou set in the sides thereof, with lower, second, and third stories shalt thou make it. Three-story structure, door in the side, a cubit high window at the top. Verse 17, and behold, I, this is the Creator himself. I want you to understand that the world, the universe that you live in, is the product of the mind of a person. One, God Most High. And God, the Creator, he said, I'm doing this. I bring a flood of waters upon the earth to destroy all flesh, wherein is the breath of life from under heaven, and every thing that is in the earth shall die. But with me, you got to love the buts here. You got to love the conjunction, but. In verse 8, but Noah found grace in the eyes of the Lord. In verse 18, but with thee will I establish my covenant. Thou shalt come into the ark, thou and thy sons and thy wife and thy sons' wives with thee. And of every living thing of all flesh, two of every sort. King James Version uses the word sort. It's in italics. It means that it's not an actual word that was in the original text. They're trying to make it flow better and make sense in English. But two of every shalt thou bring into the ark to keep alive with thee. And they shall be male and female. Of fowls after their kind. Now here, this is going to be repeated, after their kind. Look at this in verse 20. Of fowls after their kind, of cattle after their kind, of every creeping thing of the earth after his kind, two of every sort shalt thou shall come unto thee to keep them alive. They're going to come to you. God didn't send Noah on a mission worldwide to collect specimens. They will come.
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0: You're listening to Straight from the Heart, the Bible teaching radio ministry of Calvary Chapel, Philadelphia. Our teacher here on Straight from the Heart is Senior Pastor Joe Foch. We're currently in the New Testament, going verse by verse through the book of Philippians. On today's broadcast, we'll continue our study beginning in chapter 2. Before we finish, I'll give you some additional information so you can contact us with any questions or comments. But first, open your Bible to Philippians chapter 2 and let's join Pastor Joe as he continues.
1: If there be therefore any consolation in Christ, if any comfort of love, if any fellowship of the Spirit, if any bowels. Now, there isn't just any. There's a multitude of all of those things. And what he's doing is he's making a statement they can't escape from. Look, if there's any consolation in Christ. Well, of course there is, Paul. There's just any consolation in Christ. The greatest consolation in human history and time and eternity is in Christ. If there's any comfort in love, of course. If there's any fellowship of the Spirit, of course, that's what's to be at the center of the church. Any bowels of mercy, of course, that's to be reflected in our lives. Then fulfill ye my joy, that ye be like-minded, having the same love, being of one accord and of one mind. No opportunity for these two women to step over this. Paul is putting this challenge in front of them. And by the way, look, for all of us. For all of us. Be like-minded. That's difficult. It doesn't mean we're to be robots or surrender our will, but we're to be like-minded in regards to the fact that the kingdom is more important than our own personal.

and all agendas. Be like-minded, having the same love, being of one accord, of one mind. Let nothing be done through strife or vain glory. Now, he identifies strife and vain glory as the things that will upset this unity and like-mindedness and the consolation of Christ and the comfort of love and the fellowship of the Spirit and the bowels of mercy. What tears into those things? He identifies the things that will trouble what Christ has procured for us at an unimaginable price, which we could never have produced for ourselves. He says, let nothing be done through strife or vainglory. NIV, I think, says selfish ambition or vain conceit. That strife is in the sense of not just striving, but striving because there's an agenda. So selfish ambition kind of brings the idea before us. We're all selfish. Or is it just me? Ambition is not wrong. Paul will say if someone desires the office of an overseer, it's not a wrong thing, it's a good thing. There are good things that we can aspire to. Ambition in regards to growing in Christ and walking with Christ and being filled with the Spirit and being used of God, none of those things wrong. But selfish ambition, those two make a bad combination in the body of Christ. Selfish ambition. There's no room for any of that, because he's going to go on to say, let this mind be in you that was in Christ. So there's no room for selfish ambition and vain conceit, or, you know, fighting for that territory of self. Don't let anything be done through strife or vainglory. You know, it tells us in the book of Proverbs that by pride only cometh contention. By pride only cometh contention. The two people can't argue unless one of them is willing to step in the ring of pride, put the gloves on. If you don't get in the ring, you don't put the gloves on, you can't have a contest. Only by pride cometh contention. It all started with pride. Satan said, I'll be like the Most High. Lifted up his heart. Selfish ambition. Tore into the things of God and into the order of God, into the kingdom of God. Paul says, let nothing be done through strife. You know, he can say that because he's in prison. He says, to live is Christ, to die is gain. I'm here in the bonds of Christ. He's not saying, I can't believe it. You know, those other apostles that are out there, they're not really apostles, they're B-apostles. I'm an apostle, and I should be out there because I have ideas of how the church should run, and it's my right, and this is the flesh. Somebody else should be locked up here, and I have some opinions in the church. I'm worried about, you know, there's none of that. Vaunting himself up, talking a bit about his own importance, he says, I'm here. He says, I want you to know the things that have fallen out to me have fallen out rather to the furtherance of the gospel. The things that have happened, this is God's sovereignty. I'm in the bonds of Christ. I'm his prisoner. I've given my life for him. They can't do anything to me. Whether I live or die, I want to do it unto the Lord. He says, my concern is, among you, let nothing be done with strife or vainglory, but in lowliness of mind. Now, he invents a Greek phrase not found in classical Greek. Paul puts these words together and comes up with what he calls lowliness of mind. Now, this is what he's going to ask us for. Not strife or vainglory, not the things that would destroy fellowship or tear into the church, but he's going to ask us for lowliness of mind. And then right away he defines for us what that looks like. What is lowliness of mind? Is that something short people are better at than tall people? What's lowliness of mind? He says here, let each esteem the other better than themselves. Did we really want to know that? Come on, we're here getting put
to the grindstone by the Holy Spirit, chipping away, making us like Christ. What is lowliness of mind? Let each esteem the other better than themselves. Now, pardon me if from here on in I'm miserable, because I'm already convicted. I already realize how far I am from the ideal that Paul is holding out. Oh, I want to see revival in the church. Do I want to see it here? Isn't that where it has to start? Am I okay just because I'm not involved in some outward sin? You know, it wasn't sex, drugs, and rock and roll that took Satan down. We think that's the biggest enemy. It was something in here. It was ambition. It was pride. Far more dangerous. And I recognize it. Excuse me. You can look yourself. You have your own. Lowliness of mind. Let each consider the other better than themselves. Look not, this is lowliness of mind, look not every man on his own things, but every man, and I'm glad this word also is in there, also on the things of other. You know, Paul's not saying don't be responsible. I'm not saying that you shouldn't be working a job, seeing if you can get a raise, eking a living out of this world, being responsible to take care of your family, being responsible to have enough to give to others. Yeah, it isn't that we're not supposed to think at all of our own responsibilities or our own hopes and dreams or what we feel God's calling is on our life or how to move in that direction. He's not saying that, but he says thinking also, equally, on the things of others. And he begins now to describe Christ's own journey in these things. Let this mind be in you, which was also in Christ Jesus, who being in the form of God, thought it not robbery to be equal with God.

being in the morphe, in the form of God, thought it not robbery, something to be grasped at literally, to be equal with God. In Jesus' mind in eternity, before the incarnation, he was in the form of God. Moses at the burning bush looks up and the angel of the Lord is standing in the flame in the midst of the burning bush. And it said Moses put down his head because he did not want to look upon God. The angel of the Lord, Jesus Christ, appearing in the Old Testament, standing in the midst of the burning bush. God, that's what the Bible tells us. He was God. Joshua in the plain of Gilgal, looking at Jericho. The captain of the Lord's host comes and stands in front of him, and Joshua draws a sword and he says, "You for us or are you against us?" He says, "Neither. But as the captain of the Lord's host am I come forth. Take thy shoe from off thy foot, because the place where thou standest is holy ground." The same thing the burning bush said. God. In the beginning was the Word was with God, the Word was God. How many times the Jews in their anger sought to stone Christ because they said he maketh himself equal with God, saying to them, "Before Abraham was, I am." The same thing the burning bush said. When they came to seek him in the Garden of Gethsemane with the soldiers, "Whom seek ye?" "We seek Jesus of Nazareth." Your translation says, "I am." And then he, in italics, he said, "I am." He spoke the "I am," and they all fell down. Being in the form of God. Let this mind be in you that was in Christ Jesus. Being in the form of God. Thought it not robbery. It wasn't anything for him to grasp at to be equal to God. That's who he was. But then there's a descending. That is unimaginable to us. "But he made himself of no reputation and took upon himself the form of a servant, a slave, a doulos, a bondslave." That's why Paul can start this letter, Paul and Timothy, the bondslaves of Jesus Christ, because Jesus Christ, the author and the finisher of our faith, the captain of our faith, himself became a bondslave. One without a will that belonged to someone else. Coming into that manger in Bethlehem, born of a virgin. Emptying himself, being still holy God and holy man. Completely God and completely man. And yet not exercising his divine prerogatives. What was it for him to stoop down? How low did he descend? You know, if you were out in front of your house and you knew they were going to turn on the fire hydrants on your street and flood the street and you saw an anthill there and they were busy running in and out, you know what they do. They make that little hill of gravelly dirt and they're... And you said, "Yo, they're going to turn the fire hydrant on. Run for your lives." Well, if they looked up and realized that you were a being, they'd all drop dead of little heart attacks. That's if they could understand, beyond their being afraid of you, what a fire hydrant was. But your heart is really there, and you know that they're going to be destroyed. How then do you communicate? Do you figure out Aunt Morse code? You become an ant so that you can walk among them and you can speak their language and you can tell them about the destruction to come. But the descent, you, a human being with all of your capabilities and all of your freedom of motion and all of your

imagination and all of your ability to excel in technology or medicine or whatever, you descending, leaving all of that and saying, I'm not going to exercise any of my human prerogatives and becoming an ant, is nothing to be compared with the descent that Christ makes to become a human. The descent that he made, you know, we're not even microbes. We're not even bacteria. We're not even viruses. You know, you're standing there by the fire hydrant that's this big, and here's you this big, and there's the ant this big, and it's kind of all comprehensible. It is incomprehensible that God laid out the universe with the span of his hand, that there are billions of light years that are even unable to measure who he is, and that he comes down all the way into the womb of a virgin and born in Bethlehem. That stooping down is something that is unimaginable to us, and there is a question that it begs to us, because when he rose and he ascended, he took human flesh back into the presence of God. When we see him in the book of Revelation, he has the marks of slaughter upon him. Did he sacrifice some dimensionality that we'll never understand to take human flesh on and never put it off again? What was it for him to stoop down? What did it mean to descend from who he was and where he was and what he was into human form? He made himself of no reputation. He was hungry, and he was thirsty, and he wept, and he was tired, he was lonely. And in John 13, it says, knowing all power had been given to him, he girded himself and got down on his knees and washed the disciples' feet. Knowing all power was given to him, he girded himself and got down on his knees and washed the disciples' feet. Let this mind be in you that was also in Christ Jesus. Lowliness of mind. Considering others more important than yourself. Looking not just to the things of yourself, but to the things of others. If that were to happen in my heart, to the measure that Paul is describing it, I don't know if there would be revival in the church, but there would be revival in me. There would be revival in me. If I could be that selfless, if Christ could have that much sway in my selfish life,

and being found in fashion as a man, clothed with flesh, he humbled himself further and became obedient unto death. The major problem that the human race suffers from is death. When Adam sinned and partook of the tree of life in the midst of the garden, he died. And Christ came humbling himself, descending into human form. But not only that, through obedience, he even became subject to death. Paul says, "For as by one man's disobedience many were made sinners, so by the obedience of one shall many be made righteous." By the obedience of one shall many be made righteous. He humbled himself, became obedient unto death. We're not all the way down yet. Even the death of the cross. Bad enough to die from old age or die from a disease or get run over by a car or a plane crash. He became obedient to death, even the death of the electric chair, even the death of the gas chamber. We have romanticized crucifixion and the cross. Roman citizens were not allowed to be crucified. It wasn't proper to talk of crucifixion in Roman, amongst Roman citizens in Roman company. It was the most degrading means of execution. It was a means of shame. It was a means by where criminals were punished. But because he was punished in our place, because his death was substitutionary, because we are criminals having broken the law of God, he descended all the way there, even to the death of the cross. That's a long way from "let this mind be in you." I'll tell you that. That is way down. I'm not there. What would a church be like if everybody in the church was more concerned about everybody else in the church than they were about themselves? What would a church be like if every pastor, "I'll take the heat," was more concerned about everybody else than about themselves? What would it be like if somebody walked into a church that was cast down and had a frown on their face, or a brokenhearted, or disgruntled, or had some kind of a physical disability? If somebody came in and everybody in the church was in there hunting for somebody to love, if everybody in the pew was looking, "Who can I love? Lord, who can open my eyes? Let me see all of those that are better than myself. Lord, who is in here that I can be worried about their life more than I'm worried about mine?" What would that church be like? What if we had eyes like Christ to look around, to see the broken heart, to see the somber look, to say, "Are you okay? You're normally smiling. Why the serious look? Is there anything I can pray for? Anything that I can help with? I'm so selfish and so taken up with myself. I don't want to get more selfish as time goes on. I don't want to die a crabby old man. I want to be like Jesus." Well, it means dictatorship. It means being a slave. Christianity is not a democracy. It's a dictatorship. There is one Lord, and we are subjects. But he's a benevolent dictator, a monarchy, one person in charge, but one who descends further and further and further and further and further down. And it wasn't just the shame of execution, because in the unseen realm on that cross, God Almighty put all of your sin and all of my sin, all of our selfishness that we're coming under conviction about,

0: As we read this, every evil thought, every lustful thought, every selfish thing, every sin, God put all of our sin, the sin of Hitler, the sin of all of mankind, stained. Him stooping further down than the visible realm ever realized, stained with the sin of all of the world, separated from his Father. And people standing next to him mocking. He saved others. Himself he cannot save. That was a lie. He saved others, but he could have saved himself. All he had to do, he was God. All he had to do was lift up his head, and not only those mocking him, the religious leaders, not just the Roman soldier or the Roman Empire or the European world, but the earth would have fled away, heaven would have fled away, the universe would have fled away. He could have just lifted up his head and would have all rolled back like some tide and disappeared. He humbled himself. And then the Father fired down all of his wrath upon that sin. He stooped down further than maybe even we'll ever realize in eternity. We'll be learning of his grace and of his mercy.
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2: This is the daily radio ministry of Pastor Sandy Adams of Calvary Chapel Stone Mountain in Atlanta, Georgia. Pastor Sandy is currently teaching through the book of 1 John. Now, here's Pastor Sandy in 1 John chapter 2 as he begins his message, Tethering Spirituality to Truth.
3: John begins in verse 18 of 1 John chapter 2. Little children, it is the last hour. And as you have heard that the Antichrist is coming, even now many Antichrists have come, by which we know that it is the last hour. They went out from us, but they were not of us. For if they had been of us, they would have continued with us. But they went out that they might be made manifest that none of them were of us. But you have an anointing from the Holy One, and you know all things. I have not written to you because you do not know the truth, but because you know it, and that no lie is of the truth. Who is a liar but he who denies that Jesus is the Christ? He is Antichrist, who denies the Father and the Son. Whoever denies the Son does not have the Father either. He who acknowledges the Son has the Father also. Therefore, let that abide in you which you heard from the beginning. If what you heard from the beginning abides in you, you also will abide in the Son and in the Father. And this is the promise that He has promised us, eternal life. These things I have written to you concerning those who try to deceive you. But the anointing which you have received from Him abides in you. And you do not need that anyone teach you. But as the same anointing teaches you concerning all things and is true, and is not a lie, and just as it has taught you, you will abide in Him. And now, little children, abide in Him, that when He appears, we may have confidence and not be ashamed before Him at His coming. If you know that He is righteous, you know that everyone who practices righteousness is born of Him. Though church attendance in the United States has declined in recent years, America is not becoming a more secular nation. A survey done by Pew Research reports that a whopping 75% of today's Americans still see themselves as spiritual. In fact, the fastest growing segment of our population now identifies as spiritual but not religious. These folks might no longer adhere to a particular faith, but they still believe in an afterlife and in supernatural phenomena and in some sort of higher power. This is the case in all of today's industrialized nations. Did you know that in Russia there are now more occult healers than there are medical doctors? In France, 38% of the population believes in astrology. Among the Swiss, 35% agree that some fortune tellers really can foresee the future. And apparently, nearly everyone in Japan is careful to have their new car blessed by a Shinto priest. Superstitions, occult practices are common in the world today. Even today, even at the beginning of the 21st century, in an increasingly technical and secular world, 4 out of every 5 people still belong to a religion. That's 80%. The truth is, despite all of our scientific advancements and our technological breakthroughs, you can't shut off the longing in the human heart for meaning and for purpose. Our Creator has planted a homing device in our chests that keeps us searching and groping until we find our way back to Him. My point is, planet Earth is still an actively spiritual place, exactly as the Bible predicted. In today's passage, John acknowledges humanity's inclination towards spirituality and even its rise in the last days. But he stresses that all spiritual activity has to be evaluated in light of the truth. Our inherent spirituality can be manipulated by false teachers. It can set us up for deception. The inner longing our Creator has put in our hearts, this inner desire to know God and to experience a transcendent meaning, this has to be tethered to God's truth, or deceivers can come in and manipulate us. And there is a truth. John reveals it to us in our passage. We begin this morning in verse 18. John pens these words, "Little children, it is the last hour. And as you have heard that the Antichrist is coming, even now many Antichrists have come, by which we know that it is the last hour." Now realize, the first disciples who walked and talked with Jesus, who were part of His first coming to earth, believed that they would also see His second coming. They were expecting Him to invade their world again. Both Peter and Jude spoke of their day as the last time. Paul, James, the writer of Hebrews, and again Peter, uses the term the last days. Here John takes this expectation still further. Alive after the others have died, he believes that he's living in the last hour. The Bible has much to say about the last hour. Understand, biblical history is Jewish history. God chose Israel to be His people. His plan was to save the Gentile world through the promises that He made to Israel. Daniel was a Hebrew prophet living at the end of the 6th century BC. He was given a vision of the remainder of Hebrew history. From his time until the end of time, there would be a period of 490 years. Those years began with the rebuilding of the walls of Jerusalem. 483 years later, Messiah would come to His people. Calculate Daniel's prediction, and it was fulfilled the very day Jesus made His triumphant entry into Jerusalem. Afterwards, only 7 years remained for God to fulfill His promises to Israel and to save the world. Now remember, the same author who wrote the book we're studying, the Apostle John, wrote another letter that described in great detail what would happen in these final 7 years. John called it the Revelation of Jesus Christ. It's the last book in your New Testament. And it depicts the Lord's turn and Lord's return and its preceding judgments. As John said in verse 17, the world is passing away and the lusts of it. This final 7 years will hasten that passing with cataclysmic judgments on a global scale. God's fury will shake, it will rock the earth's foundations. John says that during those final 7 years, humanity's rebellion will reach a pinnacle. All the nations will gather under a sinister leader known as the Antichrist. At first, he'll come as a man of peace. He'll have answers. He'll capture the world's imagination. And he'll use the values described in verse 16, the lust of the flesh, the lust of the eyes, the pride of life, to capture the allegiance of most of humanity. People from all over the world will wear his seal on their forehead or on their right hand. We're not sure whether it's a tattoo or perhaps an embedded chip, but the Bible says it's in the form of 3 digits, a 6, a 6, and a 6. The Antichrist will call on all the world to worship him, and with that singular act of unmitigated gall, God will have had enough. Judgments will rain down from heaven. Shortly thereafter, Jesus will split the eastern sky, destroy the Antichrist with one blaze of His glory, crush this global revolt, rule the earth 1,000 years, and in the process, restore to it the paradise that God intended. But a careful reading of Daniel 9 reveals that God intends for an undetermined gap of time to exist after the first 483 years and before the final 7. Daniel foresaw two events that would occur inside that gap. Jesus would be crucified and the temple would be toppled. I believe there is another event that lies in that gap. The church is born and grows and gets raptured. And after Jesus rescues his church, the countdown begins again on the final 7 years predicted by Daniel. Now realize, when John and his fellow New Testament writers penned their letters, they were cognizant of where they were on God's timeline. They were still in that undisclosed gap of time. How long it would be until the end, they weren't sure. But in their minds, it couldn't be long. Thus, they used terms like the last time and the last days and even the last hour. They saw themselves as standing on eternity's threshold. If we had been there, we would have drawn the same conclusion. Of course, 2,000 years later and counting, we recognize that the gap between Jesus' first and second comings has now been a sizable gap of time. But we are still in the last hour. In fact, if it was the last hour for John, then today for us, it must be the last split second. Remember in Matthew 24, just days before Jesus' crucifixion, the disciples ask him, "And what will be the sign of your coming and of the end of the age?" And Jesus answered and said to them, "Take heed that no one deceives you, for many will come in my name, saying, 'I am the Christ,' and will deceive many." It's interesting. For the 1,000 years between the giving of the messianic promise to King David until Jesus' actual coming, not a single person came on the scene and said they were the Messiah. Yet over the 2,000 years since Jesus' death and resurrection, we've seen a long parade of messianic imposters making that very claim. And here John says that a sign that we're in the last hour is that there'll be many false Christs who'll set the stage for the Antichrist. I read recently that 40% of the art sold to galleries and collectors around the world are actual forgeries. To me, that's a staggeringly high percentage, almost half. And yet I wonder if the spiritual deception that goes on today isn't occurring at an even higher rate. As we grow closer to Jesus' return, it only makes sense that the devil will try harder to ply his deception. And this is what concerns John in our text. Notice what he calls his church, verse 18, little children. He loved these people. His responsibility to the believers under his care paralleled the responsibility of a father toward his children. It was John's job to protect his spiritual kids at all costs. John knows the Antichrist will be preceded by a proliferation of teachers who are both anti-God and anti-Christ. In fact, John was watching a rise of this deception in his day, and it has only escalated since. And sadly, people today are just as vulnerable to the deception as in John's day, if not more so. For when a person or a group of people pride themselves in their spirituality like we do today, yet lack God's criteria for what's right and wrong, true and false, they put themselves in peril. Listen, a spirituality untethered to God's truth becomes Satan's opportunity to deceive and to ultimately destroy. And this is why John wants his readers to understand the nature and the origin of the Antichrist in his day. He writes of them, "They went out from us, but they were not of us. For if they had been of us, they would have continued with us. But they went out that they might be made manifest that none of them were of us." Often a perpetrator of false doctrine starts out in a sound, Bible-believing church. Yet they become proud. And they bend or they stray or they deviate from God's truth. Rather than be faithful, their goal is to be novel. Instead of helping folks, they only want to draw a crowd. In place of glorifying God, they inflate their own ego. Rather than bow to the authority of Scripture, many a person has exalted their own reason and intellect and clung stubbornly to their own interpretations. Let me ask you, Do you approach the Bible to inform your thinking, or do you approach the Bible to get support for your thinking? The birth of a heretic occurs when a person uses the Bible to justify a prejudice or to support their own supposition. John here is saying that if they had been of us, they would have had a different attitude. They would have been humble, honest, sincere, seeking, and not self-serving. Realize there is a difference between a backslider and a heretic. Look deep into the heart of a backslider, and you'll find Jesus there. You might have to dig deep. You might have to look behind a lot of stuff that's gotten in the way, but he's there, and he's calling that backslider back home. In fact, a born-again backslider is a miserable person. He or she is living a lie. Their sin, the sin they're participating in, is not who they are. It's not what they really want. And God won't let them be happy in their sin. There's no relief for them until they repent. Whereas look inside the heart of a heretic and you'll find a devil. You might have to push back some religious trappings and some theological pride. The devil might be hiding behind some self-righteousness, but the devil's there. A heretic never knew God. He was blinded by his own pride. He sold his soul to a lie. The deception he now passes off as God's truth is nothing more than the lust of the flesh, the lust of the eyes, and the pride of life. If you're shooting a bow and arrow at a target 100 yards away, but if you're a fraction off in your aim, just a fraction, you can miss that target by 10 yards. A fraction off at the sight can cost you 10 yards at the target. And the same is true spiritually. Just a little error on the foundational level can cause enormous deviation later on. This is often how a false teacher gets their start. They were from us, but they were not of us. A heart matter was not quite right. There was an attitude that they wouldn't let go. There was a failure to fully embrace a truth. And it didn't come out until years down the road. You can say they confessed Jesus, but they never possessed Jesus. And of course, there was a specific case that John had to be thinking of when he wrote these words. They went out from us, but they were not of us. Who was that but Judas? Remember, John was there the night Jesus broke bread with Judas. Together, Jesus and Judas, they dipped their bread into the sauce that set in front of them. It was a gesture of friendship. Jesus was reaching out one last time to Judas, appealing to any slither of loyalty left in his heart, not to do the dastardly deed that he had planned. And it's interesting that it was John in his gospel that explained what happened next. John 13, verse 27 tells us, "Now after the piece of bread, Satan entered him." Look in a heretic's heart, and what will you find? A devil. John is saying Judas was from us, but he was not of us. In verse 20, John writes of what Judas lacked. He says, "But you have an anointing."

0: from the Holy One, and you know all things. Here is a believer's safeguard against deception. It's the anointing of the Holy Spirit. Throughout the Old Testament, the pouring out of oil was a symbol of the outpouring of God's Spirit. And to each of us, the Holy Spirit has been given to teach us and to instruct us. Jesus promised all believers in John 16, verse 13, when He, the Spirit of truth, is come, He will guide you into all truth. God's Spirit is the believer's watchdog. He sniffs out lies and detects deception and protects us from danger. We need to trust and we need to listen to the Holy Spirit. Of course, the anointing of the Holy Spirit comes to us in two ways. There is the still, small voice of the Holy Spirit who speaks to our hearts. But there is also the book of that the Holy Spirit has authored, the book we call the Bible. The Bible is the result of the anointing of God's Spirit. Peter explained its origins. Holy men of God spoke as they were moved by the Holy Spirit. And I love how this dual anointing works in tandem. When I read the Bible, I sense an anointing in the text. The book itself is anointed. It talks to me. It's powerful. The words of Scripture can jump off the page and challenge me in unexpected ways. But I also sense an anointing on the text, an anointing that comes alongside me and helps me understand what I'm reading. I grasp things I had no business grasping. The Bible is the only book I know where the author promises to be there himself to help you every time you read it. I love the story of the man who spoke to two Mormon missionaries. The Mormons tried to convince him that Joseph Smith was a Latter-day prophet. The fellow asked him, he said, "Well, what did he prophesy? For if it's in the Bible, I don't need it. And if it's not in the Bible, I don't want it." That's exactly how I feel. The Bible is more than sufficient, for we have an anointing from the Holy One. And then John adds in verse 21, "I have not written to you because you did not know the truth, but because you know it, and that no lie is of the truth." God had preserved John's life so that he could combat a dangerous heresy that would become a great threat to the church. John dealt with the seeds that later sprouted into Gnosticism. We'll learn more about the Gnostics as we go along, but for now let me say they were deceptive, not just in their teachings, but in how they postured. They built fanciful tales and intriguing theories. They claimed to have special knowledge. Supposedly they were privy to secret truths that other men lacked. They were the spiritual elitists. If Pew Research had interviewed a Gnostic, they would claim to be spiritual but not religious. His spirituality was untethered to God's truth. A Gnostic might have an affinity for Christ. "Oh, I like Jesus." But then express their spirituality by mixing it with paganism and mysticism and superstition. And John encourages his flock not to be intimidated by such nonsense. He writes to them, "You know the truth. Don't let anyone tell you otherwise or back you off the truth." He says, "And no lie is of the truth." See, this is what the false teachers of John's day were doing. They were serving up lies in appealing presentations to look like the truth. John is saying, no one eats a poisonous stew just because it's served in a fancy bowl. Don't buy the lie, even if it's couched in appealing words and fancy lingo. No lies of the truth, he says. We've all heard folks who use the latest terminology, hip language. They can spin a phrase. They sound so smart, yet they say nothing of substance. John says, you know the truth. You know better. Don't be intimidated by a slick talker or a spiritual bully. And then John mentions the big lie that was being floated in his day, which remains the big lie today. Verse 22. "For who is a liar but he who denies that Jesus is the Christ? He is Antichrist who denies the Father and the Son." Author John Phillips writes of this verse, "Some lies are mere factual errors, but other lies reveal the utter rot and decay of the innermost soul." It's one thing to be misled or confused over a detail of theology. Thus, we can hold various views on the end times and disagree on the security of the believer and vary on how we see spiritual gifts and parse certain verses differently and still be on the Christian team. But no matter how sweet and nice a person you happen to be, if you attack the deity of Jesus and the eternal equality between the Father and the Son, then you are Antichrist. I don't care if you have Christian or Christ in the name of your church. If you deny He is the only Savior, you are spewing a lie that originates in the pit of hell. You are not on the Christian team. As John said earlier, deny Jesus and you might have come from us, but you were not of us. In other words, for a time you shared our company, but never our birth.
1: The books of 1st, 2nd, and 3rd John are believed to have been written by the Apostle John. This gives us a first-hand eyewitness account of the life and ministry of Jesus Christ. John wrote in a simple, straightforward style. He describes Jesus as Lord, the resurrection as truth, and salvation as an easily attainable gift. Have you placed your faith in Jesus Christ? It's as simple as John says it is. Believe Jesus is Lord, and that He came to save you from your sins. Trust in Him and receive His grace and mercy. Two amazing gifts that none of us deserve. Thanks for spending time with us today on Sandy Adams Radio. 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There you'll find a link to our church information, Calvary Chapel Stone Mountain. 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You can even read Pastor Sandy's notes on each of his teachings. We trust you've been encouraged from this message and have grown deeper in your faith. 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

0: Why do we so easily miss who Jesus is and why he came? When Jesus performed miracles, the religious leaders in his day failed to recognize him too. It was their job to study God's word, so how could they have been so spiritually blind? Well, today on Truth for Life Weekend, Alistair Begg looks at the reason why most doubters doubt, even today.
1: Now we need to be very clear that the Bible makes plain to us that sin has robbed us of spiritual vision, and that in this respect, we too are like this man in John 9, blind from birth. Like this man, we are unable to rectify our condition. And like him, each of us is in need of Jesus to recreate in us the faculty which sin has destroyed. Now, all of that by way of introduction, but purposefully, because without that as the framework, we will very quickly lose our way in this particular chapter. Last time, some of you will remember that we noted in the opening 12 verses or so that the transformation in the life of this man had really set the cat among the pigeons in his community. Now, communities are used to things happening as they normally happen. And it often takes some time to adjust to something that is out of the ordinary. Well, this was definitely out of the ordinary because this man was familiar in his neighborhood as a blind man and as a man who begged because he was blind. The neighbors, according to verse 8, who had formerly seen him begging, said to one another, "Isn't the same man who used to sit and beg?" And some said, "Oh yes, I think it is." And others said, "No, I think it's probably someone who looks like him." And they asked him, "How is it that your eyes are opened?" He said, "The man they called Jesus made some mud and put it on my eyes and told me to go to Siloam and wash. And I went and washed, and then I could see." "Well, where's the man?" He says, I don't know where he is." Now we pick up the story from that point. They're unable to resolve their dilemma, and so they do what was customary to do. They determined to take this man to the court of public opinion, as it were, represented by the religious leaders. The place of the synagogue in the small towns and communities of the time was a significant place. And in the same way that in events on

unfolding in contemporary life. Journalists go to ask for a statement from certain significant individuals in the community. So in this context, they were essentially going to the significant individuals in the community, namely the religious leaders, to see if they could shed some light on what had happened to this man. Now, Peterson, who paraphrased the New Testament, might be a little zealous when he paraphrases verse 13. They brought to the Pharisees the man who had been blind. He paraphrases that, so they marched the man to the Pharisees. Almost as if they took him by the ear and said, come on, you're coming to the Pharisees. You can imagine the man saying, oh no, not the Pharisees, please, not the Pharisees. I don't want to go to the Pharisees. And that would have been with some justification, because what follows is not so much a conversation as it is an interrogation. An interrogation which at the beginning has the Pharisees, the religious leaders, very much in the driving seat. But by the time it reaches the end, the man himself has turned the tables on them. Verse 26, they ask him again, what did he do to you? How did he open your eyes? And the man said, I told you that already. Why do you keep asking me the same question? You didn't listen when I told you the first time. Why do you want to hear it again? Aha! You want to become his disciples too, don't you? Oh, that infuriated them. No, they were angry then. They insulted him. They threw him out. Who is this upstart that can see? Who does he think he is? Smarty pants going around the community, coming to us, the religious leaders, we who know everything, and speaking as if there is something he knows that we don't know. We don't usually like people knowing things that we don't know. Now, in an attempt at clarity and simplicity, I'm going to draw our thoughts around three words: formalism, fear, and faith. First, the formalism that is represented by the attitude and the actions of the Pharisees to whom we're introduced in verse 13. These religious leaders were focused on the externals without any real regard to the inner significance of the things that they paid lip service to. And you can see that the religious orthodoxy of these individuals was skin deep, because they brought the man to the Pharisees, the man who had been blind. And instead of these individuals rejoicing in the man's story, instead of them saying, we've been hoping for a chance to meet you, the word is out in the community that you could see, and we're so glad that you've chosen to come along and meet with us. No, there is none of that at all. Instead, they react in such a way as to challenge what he's saying, looking for ways to discredit him and at the same time to incriminate Jesus. Now, their problem, John tells us, at least on the surface, was the Sabbath. Verse 14. Now, the day on which Jesus had made the mud and opened the man's eyes was the Sabbath. Therefore, the Pharisees asked him how he had received his sight. It's interesting that it's a therefore. Why therefore? Why so, they asked him? Well, because they were the custodians of the Sabbath. They were the ones who knew what was to happen on the Sabbath and what wasn't to happen on the Sabbath, and they knew for sure that there was no spitting on the Sabbath. You see, the Pharisees not only had the bald statement of the law of God in the fourth commandment, that you shall not work, but they had decided that that needed a little help. And so they had added to it a whole list of their own regulations. For example, if a man had a runny nose, and he was downstairs in the kitchen and he knew his handkerchief was up the stairs, it was a violation of their perspective of the Sabbath to go upstairs and get the handkerchief, let alone start rubbing his nose with it. It was not possible, from their perspective on the Sabbath, for a man to cut his toenails. Nor, if he found that he had one of those strange hairs that grows right out of the front of your eyebrows, if he happened to see that, as sometimes happens, he was not allowed to reach for it and pluck it out until the day after the Sabbath. And certainly there could be no spitting in the dust and stirring around and making up any kind of paste, no matter what you're trying to do with it.
Now you say, well, isn't this all so very far away from us? Well, no, actually not. This Sabbath question was enough for them to be divided amongst themselves. Verse 16, some of the Pharisees said, he's not from God, for he doesn't keep the Sabbath. What they meant by that was he doesn't keep the Sabbath our way. Of course Jesus kept the Sabbath. He kept the law in its perfection. Jesus was sinless. In fact, Calvin suggests that Jesus performed these miracles purposefully, deliberately on the Sabbath. I kind of like that idea. So that it wasn't like he said, now take up your mat and walk, and he healed the man, and someone said, hey, Jesus, don't you realize it's the Sabbath? He said, of course I know it's the Sabbath. Watch this. And then he does it again. The man born by, she goes, Sabbath. He says, I know. Watch this. And right on cue, they come. Religious formalism cannot cope with transformed lives. Religious formalism can't cope with conversion. Religious formalism cannot face the fact of the dramatic impact that Jesus makes when he takes a person and turns them upside down, which is actually to turn them the right way up. Why? Because the religious formalist then recognizes that he or she is upside down and therefore needs as much to be turned the right way up as this individual, and not wanting to face the challenge of that, they hide behind the smoke screen of their ability to maintain all of the externals in terms of their religious experience. There's no indication on the part of these folks that they examined the evidence, that they had any interest in the evidence at all. Their interest was to deny the miracle and to discredit Jesus. Now, I'm sure that some of you can identify very quickly with this. You became a Christian. You may have become a Christian just recently. You came and acknowledged that you were blind and that you had things completely wrong, that you were lost, and that Jesus came seeking to save the lost, and you asked Jesus to save you and to be the shepherd of your soul. And what you've discovered now is that religious formalism has no place for that kind of radical change. If you go to the religious formalist, whether it is your pastor or your priest or your rabbi or your next door neighbor, or perhaps your mom and dad or your brother or whoever it might be, and tell them about this amazing change, if they are religious formalists, they probably will not give you a wonderful response. Or they may give you some kind of superficial pacifying reaction, but they will not enter into your joy. They can't. Because you see, religious formalists do what these folks had done. While failing to keep the law of God, which they know themselves incapable of keeping, they create a convenient smokescreen by adding their own little rules and regulations. So that as long as they keep their list of what is acceptable, the fact that they are still confronted by the challenge of God's law does not really concern them. And there can be nothing more challenging, nothing more embarrassing to the religious formalist than the presence of someone who comes and shares with them that they have found Jesus to be their Savior, to be the one who has opened their eyes, to be the one who has turned them from darkness into marvelous light. You see, if you look at the text, you see that that's exactly what happened to them. When they come a second time in verse 24 and summon the man, and they say, come on now, tell the truth. We know that Jesus is a sinner. This man's a sinner. He says, well, I don't have a comment on whether he's a sinner or not. I don't know anything about that, but I do know this. One thing I do know, I was blind, but now I see. And they couldn't cope with that very, very quickly. They began to insult him. They hurled insults at him, verse 28, and eventually in verse 34, how dare you come and lecture us? They said they just threw him out. See, what they were doing was they were saying, we have tradition and we have orthodoxy on our side. Verse 28, you are this fellow's disciple? We are the disciples of Moses. We know that God spoke to Moses, but we don't even know where this chap comes from. You see, what these individuals were saying was something like this. Whoever does not bow to us, this is really what he's doing, they're doing, and seeking to intimidate this young man, who knows clearly.

Clearly that he was once blind, but now he can see. But they're giving him a bad time. They're back at him again and again and again, seeking to intimidate him and rob him of the reality of what he's conveying. And what they're saying is this: whoever does not bow to us and our knowledge knows nothing. And whoever knows something we don't know is a fool. Whoever doesn't bow to us and our knowledge doesn't know what they're talking about. And whoever comes in here to tell us something that we don't know, they're foolish. That's not only the approach of religious formalism. It is also the approach of agnosticism and skepticism and intellectual elitism, isn't it? Isn't that what the young university student, what the 10th grader is up against within the public square? If they would be bold enough in a context that is allowable and understandable to say, I once was blind, but now I see, I've discovered that Jesus is the creator of the ends of the earth, and that he died upon the cross, and that the death of Jesus is a pivotal event of human history, and that everything needs to be understood in light of that. Oh, please, sit down, would you? Unless you bow to what we know, you know nothing. And if you think you know something that we don't know, you're a fool. Sit down. Well, I believe that God created the heavens and the earth out of nothing and out of chaos. Sit down, idiot. You exist as a result of time plus matter plus chance. Bow to what we know. See, religious formalism, when it is challenged by the radical claims of Jesus, reacts in the same way. Or you say, what about it? Well, let me just say this to you. Some of you may be here and this actually describes you. You say, well, I hope not, but let's just hold out the possibility, shall we? You may be here and you actually are a religious formalist. That's been your whole background, forms and structures and the doing of things. Do you have peace with God? Do you have the assurance of the forgiveness of your sins? Do you rest in the reality of your hope that one day you will see Jesus and be made like him? I wager that you don't. You actually can't. Because the religious formalist is relying on their capacity to continue maintaining the externals without the radical internal transformation which gives significance to the form and structures of religious life. Indeed, these very forms and structures may prove to be a barrier to you coming to faith in Jesus. Because if you have a little list of whatever it is that makes you acceptable to God, and it's easy for us to come up with this list, well, I always go by the golden rule, and do unto others as you would do to yourself. And that's my credo, and that's my good. Well, that's fine. But what about your jealous heart? What about your dirty mind? What about your dishonesty? How does this little golden rule deal with these things? Of course, it doesn't. You see, if religious formalism was enough to get a man or a woman to heaven, then there would be no need for Jesus to die upon the cross, would there? If doing it ourselves is sufficient, then there would be no need for this amazing grace. Now, we just got a moment to go to the word fear. Don't be afraid that we're going to go much beyond our time. We're not. It's not the fear that I'm referencing. The fear here is the fear that is found in the reaction of the man's parents. The Jews send for the parents. They still didn't believe, verse 18, that he'd been blind and had received his sight, until they sent for the man's parents. After they sent for the man's parents, there was nowhere for them to hide. And they brought the parents there. It'd be a little intimidating for them. I think you would agree. If somebody summoned you to the synagogue of the day, and there the elders sat in their robes and in their finery, and you came along, Mr. and Mrs. Levi, or whoever you were, and they said, thank you for coming out. We were hoping for a chance to talk with you. We have three questions. Number one, the fellow over here, is he your son? Number two, is he the one you say was born blind? And number three, how is it that he can now see?

0: I mean, why are they not linking arms with this boy and saying to these religious leaders, this is the kind of thing we need in our church? I mean, we need some of this stuff, guys. We're listening to your sermons, and frankly, they're like dust in your mouth. And now comes the Galilean prophet. His sermons are understandable. And look what's happening to people's lives. Yes, we know Jesus is the key to this. Our boy's here and we're here. And what do you have to say for yourselves? But they don't. Why don't you just ask him? He's there. He can speak for himself. He's a big lad. Now, admittedly, the prospect of being removed from the synagogue, which is the explanation in verse 22, the reason the parents said this, because they were afraid of the Jews, because the Jews had decided that anyone who acknowledged that Jesus was the Messiah would be put out of the synagogue. We're not going to make little of that. There's some significance in it, isn't there? The embarrassment that would be attached to that kind of removal. But if they had truly understood what had happened, if they had truly come to understand who this Jesus was, then they would have taken their stand with their boy. But as it was, they didn't take their stand with the boy because they couldn't take their stand with the boy, presumably because they had not come to trust in Jesus. So the Pharisees are distanced from this great good news by their formalism, and the parents are distanced from this great good news by their fear. Now, you may be here, and that's exactly your story. With little variations. One day your son or your daughter came into your home and said, I've discovered that Jesus is my Savior and my friend. And you said, you don't need that kind of nonsense. We brought you up in the way that you needed to be brought up. We gave you every kind of opportunity for religion. And you did. And it was good. And it was helpful. And it actually was a foundation that led the youngster to the point where they said, doing all this stuff isn't giving me forgiveness, isn't giving me peace, isn't giving me hope. And then they discovered that it wasn't in the doing of the stuff, but it was in what had been done by Jesus, that there was faith and there was grace and there was forgiveness and there was freedom. And the parents now have the same decision to make as the religious formalists. If we acknowledge that what has happened to Junior is true, then that means it needs to happen to us as well. And that may be too high a hill to climb. So I say to you, do not allow formalism to keep you from Jesus. And do not allow fear of your peer group to keep you from Jesus. See, the fear of going back to the country club and the friend saying, what happened to your boy? And for you to have to say, the same thing that's happened to me. What? You're in it as well? Yes. How did that happen? What did you do? Nothing. Well, somebody had to do something. Somebody did do something. Sit down, I'll tell you what he did. That's the story. Get out there and tell your friends. Get out there and turn Cleveland upside down with this fantastic good news. Come on.
1: 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As Alistair mentioned, it's important not to let religious formalism or fear of what others might think keep us from Jesus. And to help you resist these temptations, there are a couple of books we'd like to recommend to you. The first is a book called Christ and His Threefold Office. It examines the glory of Christ and how his incarnation qualified him to mediate on behalf of every believer and prepared him to act as prophet, priest, and king. The title of the second book is Christ Humbled Yet Exalted. This one looks at why the life, death, and ascension of Jesus is the foundation of true

joy. These books are revised versions of a Puritan classic, The Fountain of Life. The author is John Flavel. He was one of the most popular preachers in the 17th century. He faced personal challenges throughout his life, and yet he maintained that he was upheld and fortified by the joy rooted in his relationship with Christ. To find out more about this two-book bundle, visit our website at truthforlife.org. I'm Bob Lapine. Thanks for studying the Bible with us. Next weekend, we'll take a closer look at why we often encounter pushback when we come to faith in Christ. The Bible teaching of Alistair Begg is furnished by Truth for Life, where the learning is for living.

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2: Not quite sure how to say this, but I think God is stalking me.
3: 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What in the world do you mean?
2: Well, lately, God is just always there. Billboards, the playlist in my car. And just yesterday, Pastor Bobby gave a sermon about church attendance.
3: And?
2: And I wasn't there, Beth. I think it's a sign.
3: You know, Sally, stalking implies that God is following you around, but that's not what he's doing. 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
3: Exactly!
4: 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Hi, I'm Philip Keller, and you're listening to Cornerstone Connection with Pastor Gary Hamrick. Well, Psalm 139 is one of the most well-known and well-loved of all the Psalms. King David praises God for his omnipresence, his omnipotence, his omniscience, and, this may be a new one for you, his omni-righteousness. But Psalm 139 goes far beyond the theological and into the deeply personal. Not just personal for David, but for you and me as well. Let's find out more. Here's Pastor Gary Hamrick with today's Cornerstone Connection, the divine attributes of a personal God.
5: Let's take our Bibles and go to Psalm 139. It's 24 verses, but I'm going to read all of it as if you would just follow along as I read. Psalm 139 says, "For the director of music of David, a psalm. O Lord, you have searched me and you know me. You know me when I sit and when I rise. You perceive my thoughts from afar. You discern my going out and my lying down. You are familiar with all my ways. Before a word is on my tongue, you know it completely, O Lord. You hem me in behind and before. You have laid your hand upon me. Such knowledge is too wonderful for me, too lofty for me to attain. Where can I go from your spirit? Where can I flee from your presence? If I go up to the heavens, you are there. If I make my bed in the depths, you are there. If I rise on the wings of the dawn, if I settle on the far side of the sea, even there your hand will guide me. Your right hand will hold me fast. If I say, surely the darkness will hide me and the light become night around me, even the darkness will not be dark to you. The night will shine like the day, for darkness is as light to you. For you created my inmost being. You knit me together in my mother's womb. I praise you because I am fearfully and wonderfully made. Your works are wonderful. I know that full well. My frame was not hidden from you when I was made in the secret place, when I was woven together in the depths of the earth. Your eyes saw my unformed body. All the days ordained for me were written in your book before one of them came to be. How precious to me are your thoughts, O God. How vast is the sum of them. Were I to count them, they would outnumber the grains of sand. When I awake, I am still with you. If only you would slay the wicked, O God. Away from me, you bloodthirsty men. They speak of you with evil intent. Your adversaries misuse your name. Do I not hate those who hate you, O Lord, and abhor those who rise up against you? I have nothing but hatred for them. I count them my enemies. Search me, O God, and know my heart. Test me and know my anxious thoughts. See if there is any offensive way in me, and lead me in the way everlasting." Let's pause and pray. Father in heaven, we thank you for your word as we open up our Bibles to this 139th chapter of Psalms. We pray that you will use it to speak to us today. And we thank you for your love, Lord, and for your patience with us. Use Scripture now to challenge us and to encourage us, to minister to our hearts. We love you and we thank you in Jesus' name. And everyone said, Amen. Psalm 139 is probably one of the most beloved of all the Psalms. It ranks up there as one of the more familiar of the Psalms. It was written, as the byline tells us, by David. He was the one inspired by the Holy Spirit to write these words. And it was written, the byline also tells us, for the director of music, meaning that it was intended to be sung by a choir. Again, the whole book of Psalms, from chapter 1 to 150, was originally the ancient hymn book of the Israelites. And so these psalms are intended to be sung, and this one in particular was intended to be sung by a whole choir. It is 24 verses long, and it is neatly divided into four stanzas of 6 verses each, and each stanza communicates something to us about the divine attributes of God. And so I'll put the stanzas up on the screen for you so you can see these divisions with me. Verses 1 to 6 is the first stanza. It communicates to us about the omniscience of God. That is, God is all-knowing. Verses 7 through 12 about the omnipresence of God, that God is ever-present. Verses 13 through 18 is about the omnipotence of God, that he's all-powerful. And then the last stanza, verses 19 through 24, a word not often used, but it is about the omnirighteousness of God, that he is all-holy. Now, I want to point out, after having made this list with you, that David is not writing a theological discourse on the divine attributes of God. We happen to be able to glean that, but David's intent here is to write a deeply personal psalm about his relationship with God. All right, he's not starting out in some kind of a seminary class wanting us to understand the omniscience and the omnipotence and the omnipresence and the omnirighteousness of God. We can glean that from this chapter, but don't overlook this as a very deeply personal psalm that David writes about his relationship with God. He is writing here experientially, not theoretically. He's talking about his relationship with God, how he personally knows God, and how God has revealed himself to David in the course of his lifetime. David has fought many battles, and he has won and lost a lot, on and off the battlefield. David is a man who experienced tremendous success and tremendous sin. He is a man who enjoyed tremendous victory and tremendous loss. David, in the course of his lifetime, experienced conflict in his home and conflict in his own heart. And yet, he looks back over the course of his life and he writes Psalm 139 from the perspective of his personal knowledge and understanding of God as God has revealed himself to David through his lifetime. And so we're going to look at Psalm 139 through that same lens. Not a theoretical, theological lens of, okay, well, let's study the omnipresence and omniscience and omnirighteousness of God. But we're going to look at this from the lens of David, as in, how is it that God personally is all-knowing in my life? How is it that God is personally ever-present in my life? How is it that God is all-powerful personally in my life? How is it that he is all-holy in my life as it concerns me? So I want us to each personalize this and to read Psalm 139 through that lens of a personal relationship with God as David reflects it in his own life here. So we're going to look at these various stanzas because in the course of this chapter, David uses the pronouns I, me, and my 51 times. And he uses the pronouns you and your describing God 34 times. So this is deeply personal. This is intensely relational. And we're going to read it from that same standpoint. If you look at the first stanza with me, now this is verses 1 through 6, we're going to learn about the omniscience of God for us personally. And so here's the first note for you taking notes. We need to understand this, that God fully knows me. All right, again, not just this intellectual understanding that God is omniscient, but we need to personalize this and realize that God knows each of us fully. Look at verse 1 here, where David starts out by saying, "You have searched me, Lord." Now, that word search in the Hebrew language means to mine or to dig deep, as if searching for minerals or metals in the earth. David is saying, "God, you have plumbed the depths of my heart. You have searched me, and you know me." God is familiar with every intimate detail of our life. Nothing escapes his knowledge. He knows everything about us. In fact, Hebrews 4:13 says that nothing in all creation is hidden from God's sight, that everything is laid bare before the eyes of him to whom we must give an account. So God knows everything about us. He is intimately acquainted with us. He is familiar with us in all our ways. And even in the rest of verse 1, David adds, he says, "You have searched me and you know me." Now, if you have a King James or New King James, it italicizes that second pronoun, me. "You have searched me and you know me." That second me is italicized because it's not in the original Hebrew language. It literally reads, "Lord, you have searched me and you know." You know. You know everything about me. He says here in these verses 2 and 3, he uses four different Hebrew words that are also translated with four different English words to describe the depth of God's knowledge of us. So look at verse 2. He says, "You know." Verse 2, "You perceive." Verse 3, "You discern." And the last part of verse 3, "You are familiar with." So those are four different Hebrew terms translated with four different English words. You know, you perceive, you discern, you are familiar with. And what is it that he knows about us so well? Well, as David goes on in this first stanza, he says in verse 2, the first part of verse 2, he says, you know my actions. He says there in verse 2, "You know when I sit," meaning when I'm at leisure, "and you know when I rise," meaning when I'm at work. He says also in verse 2, "You know not only my actions, you know my thoughts." In verse 2, he says, "You perceive my thoughts from afar."
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5: God knows every thought in our mind. This is good news, and this is also bad news. The good news is that because God knows our thoughts, we don't have to struggle in trying to communicate to him. Because have you ever felt a disadvantage in the language of just trying to pray to God? And what do I say, and how do I express myself? Hey, good news is he knows our thoughts. He perceives our thoughts from afar. So that's good news. You don't have to struggle to try to communicate to God. He knows your thoughts. But the bad news is he knows your thoughts. And he knows every stinking, sinful, wicked thing we've ever thought. And that's dangerous. And we need to guard our thought life. I mean, consider for a moment, if everybody in the room knew what you were thinking, how much more would you guard your thought life if every thought you had was broadcast through your ears? Can you imagine that? Let's say you had little tiny speakers in your ears, and every time there was a thought you had, it just got broadcast. And how embarrassing that would be for you. How offensive it would be for other people around you. Somebody comes into church and you see them casually before church service saying, "Hey, how you doing today?" "Hey, great." And out of your ears comes, "Man, your breath stinks." You wouldn't normally say such a thing, but you'd think it. What have you been eating? Rotten cottage cheese? Oh my goodness. And so out of your ears come thoughts. Now listen, God perceives our thoughts from afar. We are broadcasting to Him. And some of our thoughts are probably pretty embarrassing. And God hears it. He knows our thoughts. Look, you know, I know God doesn't make any mistakes, but have you ever considered the duck-billed platypus? The duck-billed platypus is an odd-looking freak of nature. I mean, it was almost like God took all leftover parts and put it all together and smooshed the nose down. And there you have, duck-billed platypus. It has the duck, the bill of a duck, and the web feet of a duck. But it has the fur and the tail of a beaver. It lays eggs and it nurses its young. This is a bizarre creature. For years, it stumped scientists. How do duck-billed platypuses find their food? Because they forage through the muddy riverbeds of rivers, and they eat primarily freshwater shrimp and frogs. But when they go underwater, they have these folds of skins that cover over their eyes and over their ears, so they are completely blind and deaf when they go under the water foraging for food, and yet they can make a beeline for shrimp and frogs. And for the longest time, it stumped scientists, and here's what they discovered, that in the bills of duck-billed platypus are electromagnetic receptors, and they can read the electromagnetic activity of shrimp and frogs from 15 feet away. Now listen, we also emit electromagnetic activity. Our brain waves. That's why we have EEGs that can record those things. So don't you know that if a duck-billed platypus can read the intentions of shrimp and frog from 15 feet away, that your Father in heaven can read your electromagnetic activity of your brain and know your thoughts. And He knows all of what we think, the good and the bad of it. So maybe we would work harder at controlling our thought life if we knew that other people could hear our thoughts, because God can hear all our thoughts. You perceive my thoughts from afar. He also adds in verse 3 that God knows not only my actions and my thoughts, but in verse 3, my activities. He says, "You know my going out, which is my public life, and my lying down, which is my private life. You are familiar with all my ways." Job would write in Job 31:4, does God not see my ways and count my every step? God knows all our ways. And then also verse 4, God knows my unspoken words. In verse 4, He says, "Before a word is on my tongue, you know it completely." Now, isn't this true? Some of us don't even know our words until they roll off our tongue. And if you have that kind of personality where you think about it after the fact, where you say things and then you think about it. We should think and then speak, but a lot of times we speak and then think. If we had a show of hands, I'm sure all of us at some point would admit that at some point in our life, we have said stuff that we wish we could grab in midair and stuff it back into our mouths. Well, God knows them even before they roll off our tongue. David says here, "You know my word, the words on my tongue, you know completely before I even speak it." Paul would write in 1 Corinthians chapter 13, he says, "Now, this side of heaven, I know in part. But then one day when I'm with the Lord, I shall know fully, even as I am fully known." We are fully known by God. And one day we will have greater understanding than we do now. But the point that Paul is making is that there's nothing with God concerning us that He does not know. He knows everything about us. Our thoughts, before words roll off our tongue. He knows our leisure. He knows when we're at work. He knows when we're at rest. He knows everything about us. Now, what is

0: so amazing, though, about God's knowledge of us in all that he knows, and he knows everything about us. He knows the good, the bad, and the ugly. The amazing thing is that he still loves us. That he still loves us. God knows everything about you. And yet he still loves you. Now, he's brokenhearted over our sin, and he's grieved when we disobey him. But even with the knowledge of our thoughts and our words and our heart, he still loves us. God knows everything about us. He knows what we've done. He knows every place we've gone. He knows every idea we have thought. He knows every word we formulate before it even rolls off our tongue. And yet he still loves us. And this is why, in part, I'm convinced that David writes in verse 6, "Such knowledge is too wonderful for me, too lofty for me to attain." Now, this is an incredible thought, that God knows everything about me. Everything about me. And yet he still loves me, and he stays with me, and he cares about me. And this transcends any human relationship. No other person on the planet knows you like God knows you. Not even we ourselves. God knows us better than we know ourselves. And yet, in spite of all of that, he loves us. And he stays with us. And he cares about us. It's amazing to us. David, in essence, said, "This blows my mind to consider how God knows all these things about me. Such knowledge is too wonderful for me, too lofty for me to attain." If you look at the second stanza with me, verses 7 through 12, what we learn about the omnipresence of God for us personally, personalizing this, is number 2, that God is always with me. God is always with me. Verses 7 and 8, David says, "Where can I go from your spirit? Where can I flee from your presence? If I go up to the heavens, you are there. If I make my bed in the depths, you are there." Now, circle the word depths in your Bible. It is the Hebrew word Sheol, which is the ancient word for hell. David says, if I were able to go as high as the heavens to the north, or as low as hell to the south, you're with me. You're everywhere. I can't escape you. The heights of heaven and the depths of hell, you're always with me. By the way, the Puritans of the 16th and 17th centuries, the Puritans wanted to remind each other that heaven was high and hell was low all the time, and so they developed that as a regular greeting. So when Puritans in the 16th and 17th century would see each other, one would say, "Heaven is high," and the other person in response would say, "Hell is low." Over the centuries, that got abbreviated to our common greetings today. Hi and hello. You get extra information for no charge here at Cornerstone, friends. But this is basically what David is saying. As high as heaven is and as low as hell is, I can't escape the presence of God. He goes on in verses 9 and 10 to say, "If I rise on the wings of the dawn." Now, the dawn is the rising of the sun, so it's the east. He says, "If I go as far east as I could possibly go, or if I settle on the far side of the sea." I'm going east and west backwards, but I'm doing it for you. "But if I settle on the far side of the sea, if I go west, even there you are, your right hand will hold me fast." He says, if I go north, if I go south, if I go east, if I go west, even there your hand will guide me, your right hand will hold me fast. I can't escape your presence. Now understand his heart and his intent here. David is not saying, "Man, I want to get rid of God and I can't go anywhere where he doesn't tag along." You know, he's not trying to say that. Like that country music song that is entitled, "How Can I Miss You If You Won't Go Away?" It's another reason why I don't like country music. But anyway, he's not saying that. He's not saying, you know, I just want to get away from God, but if I go north or south or east or west, he's always there. No. He's writing this from a heart of consolation about it. He's saying, in essence, it doesn't matter where I go. It doesn't matter what direction. It doesn't matter the depths of my life. Wherever I am comforted by the assurance that God is always with me.
1: 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He is with you in every breath, every quiet corner, every ordinary second of your life. 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

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Cornerstone Connection is a production of Cornerstone Chapel, Leesburg, Virginia.

Kids really do say the funniest thing. A little girl named Amanda wrote a letter to God and said, "Dear God, please put another holiday between Christmas and Easter. There is nothing good in there now." And Dennis wrote, "Dear God, my grandpa says you were around when he was a little boy. How far back do you go?" What children lack in theological expertise, they more than make up for with their innocence and exuberance. It's no wonder that Jesus said that everyone who comes to him

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0: Times have been tough lately. Every day we hear news of people struggling to provide basics for their families, and even if they can, it comes with significant consequence. If you can identify with that, listen to this study from Mark chapter 6, because it will change your life. Here's Pastor James Cadiz on Light on the Hill.
1: Okay, Mark chapter 6, we are going to be in verse 30. That's where we'll start. Remember the context here, and we went over this last week. It was a, for me, it felt like it was a rough study. But it's funny how when you feel like it's rough, you get the best compliments. It's funny how God does that sometimes. But I think that there was a lot of emotion tied to last week's study, in that you're reading about the greatest prophet who ever lived. That's what Jesus called him. Pretty much loses his life as a result of him standing up against a world leader, or confronting a world leader that he clearly had a good relationship with. And so where we leave off at this point, when we get into verse 30 of chapter 6, is that Jesus is going to hear of the death of John the Baptist. It is going to be a significant event, obviously, for everybody that hears it. Jesus was very hurt by it. We know, by the way, in other gospel accounts, that Jesus, of course, well, we don't have to know from other gospel accounts. We just know from any of the accounts that Jesus had a certain closeness to John the Baptist for obvious reasons. And there was some

something very special between the two. And so it's very understandable why Jesus would be deeply affected and certainly would be hurt by the fact that John the Baptist was killed. And it's kind of an interesting thing to think through. And when you think about the difficulty associated with how he died, the circumstances behind it, that he was a righteous man, that he died as a result of glorifying God and standing up for the things that he needed to stand up for, it makes all the sense in the world why all of this comes together the way it does. So when you get into verse 30, this is what it says. It says, "And the apostles gathered themselves together unto Jesus and told him all things, both what they had done and what they had taught." Now, this is interesting because there is, of course, a context that's tied to all of this, and that is the fact that this is on the heels of Jesus going to his disciples and giving his disciples instructions on how to minister to people, what to say to them, what to do, and gave them direction on how they were to address others in terms of speaking concerning the kingdom and what it meant to speak very clearly. He told them, shake the dust off your feet if they don't want to welcome you in. He gave them instruction about trusting in him, don't take up a load of stuff with you, and so on and so forth. So what's happening here is that the disciples come back to Jesus. They're briefing him about what they had actually done, speak to him concerning these things, and of course they update him concerning that of what took place with John the Baptist. So it's kind of a very heavy time in this moment. Remember, all of this is fresh in Jesus's mind, because at the time that Herod kills John the Baptist, it was clearly before the time that this confrontation takes place where the fame of Jesus is being known or whatever. But all of this is fresh in Jesus's mind, okay? All of this is sort of being recalled back forth, and it's something that is really important, because with the fame that came with Jesus, there was a lot of difficulty and hardship, and Jesus's heart is clearly overwhelmed by a lot of things that are going on in the moment and in the time. It's not just learning or understanding concerning the death of John the Baptist, which of course he had known for quite some time, but it's also just understanding the condition of everything around him and the suffering that had been going on with the people that were standing out and speaking the truth concerning these things. So look at what Jesus does. This is interesting. It says this, it says, "The apostles gathered, they told them all these things." Verse 31, Jesus said this, "And he said unto them, come you yourselves apart into a desert place and rest a while. For there were many coming and going, and they had no leisure so much as to eat." So this is really important. I should probably note this just very briefly. And that is, you've got a combination of some very interesting things going on, right? You've got Christ, who is in the midst of receiving bad news. He is also has been spending time instructing his disciples on how to preach the gospel and the things that they need to be doing. The culmination of it all is building. The fame of Jesus is growing. They're hearing about him in government circles. People are confronting him. They're having conversations with him. He's ministering to them. He's changing their lives. Radical things are beginning to happen. There's a lot of emotion sort of floating around at this point, right? I mean, if you think about it, so much has already happened. Jesus is, think about this, folks, just so you can get some context with respect to this, okay? The effect that Jesus's ministry had on people was so profound that it was causing them to think about who he was in light of all the evil things that they had done, okay? I don't have to go back and rehearse the story of how John the Baptist died, but remember, when we learn the story of how John the Baptist died from within the context of Mark chapter 6 last week, that was because Herod was thinking that Jesus himself was John the Baptist being reincarnated. So the idea here is that Jesus has had a profound effect on so many. People want to hear him. They want to talk to him. They're visiting with him. They want to have a conversation with him. They're opening up his mind and their hearts to him. He's changing people's lives. But clearly he's being bombarded. There's a lot going on. And he's just sent his disciples away to go and do some ministry all around. He's told them, you need to go and you need to do these things. He's had some time with them being separated. He's clearly still getting hammered. We know that that's what's going on. When I say hammered, meaning they're hammering him, right? There's so many other things.

that are happening all in context. It is a time of literal chaos. And Jesus tells his disciples, look, you got to get some rest. We've got to get some rest. Let's just get away and let's just rest for a little while. And again, Mark is trying to demonstrate to us that there is a lot of chaos that's actually happening here. Okay? But look what takes place. This is interesting. Verse 32. And they departed into a desert place by ship privately. And the people saw them departing, and many knew him, and ran afoot thither out of all cities, and outwent them, and came together unto him. Okay. I have to be careful how I say this, because I get myself in trouble, especially with people watching me online. I get myself in real trouble. Well, let me say this first, okay? I love people. All right? I do. I think that you can't be a pastor and do your job well if you don't love people, or at least you don't allow God to change your heart to love people, right? To have a soft spot in your heart for them. And I love people a lot. I am willing on a lot of different ends to extend myself in a way that, yes, might even be detrimental to me physically in order to be able to help accommodate some of the needs of people that are reaching out. But there's a point of time that comes where so much recognition begins to become an issue, and there's literally no such thing anymore as having time or a moment to yourself. Okay? I don't want to be harsh when I say this, but up until about even 5 months ago, 6 months ago, my hiding place was getting in my mobility scooter, taking my little son with me, walking the dog, and making phone calls, because in my neighborhood, it's pretty easy. Now, I got some neighbors that know me, and they'll stop me, and there's nothing wrong with that, and it's all good. But it's gotten to the point now where in my neighborhood, I have to scoot around on the inside of my neighborhood. I can't scoot around on the main street. If I scoot around on the main street, I'll get beeped at, honked at, stopped, spoken to, asked questions. And don't get me wrong, I love, absolutely love to minister to people. That's what I do. But there is a point in time where that can become very tiring. And I'm not trying to be like hard about it or silly about it. Sometimes I'll clearly be in the middle of doing something significant. I'll have my kids with me. I'm playing. I'm doing something with them. Something is going on. And then somebody all of a sudden wants to have this big, you know, conversation about five different points or perspectives in one Bible passage. And they want to get into a theological discussion. And most of the time, I do pretty well with just like pushing the conversation along and answering the question and moving on. There have been a few times where I've said, hey, man, listen, this is not my time, and it's not your time. It's my kid's time, so I'm gonna do that, right? I've had to do that a few times. I have a limit. I'll just say that right now. There's a point in time. I haven't seen that limit a lot. I mean, most of the time, I don't ever get to that limit, but I do have a limit. Like, there's a point in time where it's so much that I just go into shutdown mode, right? I'm not going to pick up any phone calls. I'm not going to talk to anybody. Sorry, wife, I can't talk to you right now. No, I'm just kidding. It's not that bad. But you know, I'm just seeing if you're paying attention. But there is a limit, right? There is one. Jesus didn't seem to ever have it. Now, mind you, he's God, right? All right? He took very seriously his times of devotion with the Father. The moments that he had with him was something that he protected immensely. But Jesus did not, under any circumstance, hold back from being moved by the compassion that he felt towards the people that were reaching out to him. They loved him. They cared about him. They needed him because they knew he represented the hope that nobody else could bring them. And Jesus just didn't stop. He always ministered to them. Now, I want to say this because there's a learning point here, right? I think that there's something

thing to be said about a person who is so filled with the Spirit that on a regular basis, they have no problem denying themselves to minister to the needs of the people around them. I think there's something spectacular about that. I think each and every single one of us have limitations as human beings. Yes. But to think about how God just never had an off switch. This is when he was 100% man. Okay? When he's 100% human, he has physical limitations like we do. But he's still not turning anything off. He's ministering to people. He's loving them. He's in a time of obvious difficulty. It was probably, 3 months? Maybe 3 months since John the Baptist was killed. Maybe a little bit longer than that. You have every crazy thing happening. His disciples have gone off to go minister. They went on a mission, basically, that Christ sent them on, which means he doesn't have the larger support group around him doing the things by his side that he would have needed them to do. And he's bombarded, bombarded at every angle, and yet he's willing to minister to people. He's willing to pray for people. He's willing to talk to people. He's willing to give his time to people. He's literally laying his life out for people. It's a complete, by the way, it's not like we're talking about the world in which we live. In the world in which we live, you can juggle lots of things around because you have tools that help you do that. Not in the world that Jesus lived. It was one thing to another, to another, to another, to another, to another. It's just mind-boggling to think about it. So they go privately. They see these people. And Jesus, look at this. When he came, this is verse 34. When he came out, saw much people and was moved with compassion toward them. Because they were what? As sheep not having a shepherd. And he began to teach them many things. Man, what a heavy picture. He's tired. He's overwhelmed with sorrow. Undoubtedly, there's got to be some physical ramifications behind what he's doing.

undoubtedly there's got to be some physical ramifications behind what he's doing. He's probably hungry, definitely doesn't have all of his strength about him. And these people are coming to him and they are literally pushing themselves on him. And he's looking at them from a completely different perspective. He's not looking at them as a task. He's not looking at them as a group of people he has to maintain his reputation in front of. He's not looking at them as an obligation that he has to meet in order to keep a facade that he's created. He sees them as sheep without a shepherd. He looks at them and he sees them being misguided. He sees them suffering and in pain. He sees them going through hardship and difficulty. And he knows that they're going to continue to be people who don't have that guidance or understanding or discernment or leadership. So what does he do? He steps up to them and he, in essence, claims them, teaches them, claims them as his own flock. He ministers to them. He teaches them. He speaks to them. You would think that in and of itself would be pretty phenomenal. Like, you would think, okay, I'm out of here. Jesus goes, he does that, and then he leaves. And no one would ever fault him for doing that. That would be one spectacular thing that he did. But look what it says in verse 35. And when the day was now far spent, his disciples came unto him and said, "This is a desert place, and now the time is far past." So the disciples are alarmed by the fact that he's kept them in a late scenario. Remember, there's not a parking lot filled with cars that are all gassed up and stands that give them all kinds of food, popcorn, peanuts, hot dogs, hamburgers, all that kind of stuff. This is a desert place. And they don't have all the amenities that we have today. And it's beginning to get dark and none of them have eaten. The disciples haven't eaten. Jesus hasn't eaten. None of them have the tools to take care of their needs the same way we had tools to take care of our needs today. It's not like if you're hungry back then, you could say, let's go to the McFalafel drive-thru and go get yourself something, right? Didn't work that way. You had to go and you had to actually prepare these things yourself. Didn't work that way, right? So the disciples are speaking common sense. So they're saying this is a desert place and now the time is far past. Look at this. Send them away that they may go into the country round about and into the villages and buy themselves bread, for they have nothing to eat. Okay. Look, I don't know about you, but it's such a reasonable thing what the disciples are telling Jesus, isn't it? Like, look, Jesus, it's getting late. We're already past the point where we can expect them to go home. They're not going home tonight. It's not safe. It's going to get dark. They have no ability to be able to go home. At least cut them free right now so that they could go into the villages and into the areas round about where they can maybe figure out a way to source some food so they can get through the night. Certainly some of these people have some kind of contingency behind them. But they're going to need time to feed their children and their families. I suspect that part of what the disciples are doing here is they're also saying, we need time to go get food. We need time to go get a bite to eat. We need time to take care of ourselves. Don't get me wrong. I think they're all looking out for Jesus as well. They're serving him. They're doing a good job for him, for what a disciple could, for that matter, you know, at least at this point in time. But what he's saying is completely, what they're saying is completely wise. There's nothing about that is an unwise or selfish thing to say. If you're going to take care of the people, you got to let them leave so they can go do what they're going to do. Clearly, these people are not leaving until Jesus stops. I mean, it's very obvious. They're not leaving until Jesus sends them away. Well, look what happens. This is hilarious, by the way. This to me is one of the most profoundly entertaining portions of the gospel, because if you could place yourself in the position that Jesus is in this moment,

0: Okay, so you understand what's going on here? They're telling these are thousands and thousands and thousands and thousands and thousands and thousands of people. And he says, look, we got nothing. They got nothing. They need to eat. Let's send them away to eat. They need to go and arrange getting food. Jesus' response, well, then feed them. Can you imagine how crazy that must have sounded to the person listening to Jesus as Jesus is saying it? When I'm listening to it, I think it's hilarious. I think it's Jesus just being Jesus, saying something completely outrageous and impossible so that they could understand that they could never do it in their own strength or ability. But you need to understand something. And this is a lesson that we learn from the scriptures about what it means to do extraordinary things, right? You got to think about it like this. There are people in my life that I have come to for advice. I've asked them, hey, can you give me your idea on this? And the ones that give me the type of advice that says, you know, you're doing great or keep doing what you're doing. When I hear input like that, I just think, okay, there's three things going on. Number one, they're mediocre. And so they don't know any better than the advice that they're giving me, right? Or number two, they're like, James can do no wrong. And he's the greatest thing since sliced bread. And I'm not going to tell him anything other than what he's doing because what he's doing is great in my eyes. Or number three, it's just outright lazy advice. And when I say lazy advice, what I mean when I say that, meaning it's mediocre. It's everyday, like this is what you would expect from anybody else. And so when I hear people who give me advice like that, I oftentimes ignore them because I know I'll never grow from the advice that they're giving me. I'll only become more mediocre. I'll only become more lackadaisical. I'll only just sort of float in what I consider to be the world of mediocrity where no needles are moved. But if I have a person who comes up to me and says, this is broken. That's broken. You're messed up over here. You got to change this over here. You're looking at this wrong. This looks crazy. You're never going to do anything with yourself under any circumstances unless you do this, this, and this. Yeah, but this, and this seems impossible. And then they come to me and say, yeah, it seems impossible to you because you're not cut out to make it happen unless you make big life changes. Woo, okay. I'm going to pay attention to that person. Because that person is going to push me to a level that I know God wants me to be inside of. And it's going to teach me how to step in a place that I don't know I could even step into while trusting in a God that I know can take me there.
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0: Look, we don't improve and we don't get better by saying, let's do what we need to do to survive. We improve and we do what it takes to get better by shooting for things that are beyond our capacity or ability to be able to control. I'm not even asking you to set some lofty goal that you're never going to be able to make. What I'm asking you to do is I'm asking you to aim to take a journey that is completely outside of your capability to even take. Because when a person says, I'm going to make a goal to get to this point, most of the time they're selling themselves short of the place God wants to take them, because whatever their goal might be, God wants to take them 10 times higher. So I'm not going to sell myself short of God doing what he wants to do in my life by creating a goal that's far below whatever lofty thing God has for me. I'm just going to ignore that. But the one thing that I know that I can do is I can commit myself to a process That seems difficult. That seems hard. That seems overwhelming. That seems like it's something that I cannot accomplish. But I'm going to I'm going to give myself to that and watch God do what God wants to do.
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0: Welcome to Living by Grace, a verse-by-verse study through the Bible with Pastor Mark Galvin of Calvary Chapel, Lompoc. 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
1: You see, for the snobs, the religious snobs, the scribes and the Pharisees, he didn't dress like them. He wasn't educated in their system, in their schools. He wasn't a part of the rabbinical teaching in their circle of rabbinical teachers. He ate and drank with publicans and sinners. And the guys that he called on to help him out, his disciples, they were a bunch of nondescript individuals. They were fishermen. He had tax collector in that group, who was a kind of a Benedict Arnold of the Jewish populace. You had, people that were nobodies, and they weren't schooled. They were not educated. And the religious leaders, it was something that turned them off. Now, how can these guys be important? How can that be the Son of God? Many people that grew up in his hometown in Nazareth, they couldn't understand how he could be the Messiah because he was so lowly. His upbringing, the neighborhood he grew up in. And yet he was the God of all the universe. Glory itself. The Shekinah glory of God in human flesh. God's glory. God himself. Incarnate. And yet we see how he treats people. We saw as we were studying the Gospel of Matthew a few months ago. Well, it was actually longer than that, but we've seen how the Lord, he loves people no matter where they're at, no matter what they've done. And, we often judge people because of what they've done in the past, not for what they can be in the future. And you see, God, he sees what a person can be instantly by the power of God. He can see, he knows the power of God, what it can do in the life of a person and what they can be like in the future. And you've experienced that as a child of God. And God was willing to impart himself to you. Not a religious system, but himself. To go out of his way. I don't know how far it is from God's throne to Nazareth. How many light years? But he went out of his way for us, to say the least. So we're not to be respecters of persons. We're to be loving towards all. And isn't it interesting, the people, the CEOs, the political leaders, the sports heroes, usually those people that we're trying to impress are the people that could care less about us. They could care the least about us. But yet we try and go out of our way. John Calvin said this, he basically stated, don't try to impress your executioner. And sometimes that's the way we are. The people that are trying to do us in, and we're going to be seeing that in a few moments. We're trying to impress people that no matter what you do, they're not going to be impressed. And yet there are people out there that would respond, that are part of that harvest. Remember, Jesus said that the harvest is plenteous. It's the laborers that are few. And sometimes as laborers, we want to zero in on one portion of the field, one portion of the harvest. And yet there's many out there that would listen, that would respond, if we would be willing to impart ourselves. Well, as we continue here, in verse 4, once again he says, are ye not then partial in yourselves, and are become judges of evil thoughts? Hearken, my dearly beloved, hath not God chosen the poor in this world, rich in faith, and heirs of the kingdom, which he hath promised to them that love him? I think of Elijah and Elisha. And those guys didn't have anything. Except for the clothes on their back. But they lived, their lives were so rich. Miracle after miracle. Preaching and ministering the word of God to the nation of Israel. And you see the situations and the circumstances and the ministry that these guys were involved with. And you go, man, these guys lived a rich life. And you see, it's more important to live a rich life spiritually than it is to be monetarily rich, financially well off. Because you can have everything. Sad story today. Junior Seau, who was a middle linebacker for the San Diego Chargers several years ago, and also at the end of his career, he was a middle linebacker for the New England Patriots. Apparently, according to police reports, he killed himself, committed suicide. A lot of money, a lot of wealth. But obviously, he wasn't living richly. It was the outward appearance. And it's one thing to exist. It's another thing to live, to truly live, to live richly. And as you look at the great men and women of Scripture, very few of them were well off financially. There were some. It's not wrong to be rich, to have a lot, if God's blessed you. But it's wrong if that's the priority. And if Christ takes a second or third seat in order to get that, or if you got to compromise and cut corners to get that, that's idolatry. And really, the key is to look at everyone the way Christ looks at everyone. Because we, by nature, we just have, it's just because of our fallen state, our fallen nature, we automatically, it's like a computer. You know, our mind's like a computer. You see someone and the car they drive, the way they're dressed, or it's just like, it's just a computer. You know, this equals poverty. This equals, you know, financial wealth, or this because of what they're, the way they're dressed. It's just something that we do without even realizing it. But if, when we're speaking to people, we need to, and we're praying or what have you, we need to be those that see individuals. The guy that is driving you crazy at work, or your next door neighbor that's driving you crazy, or whoever it may be, to see them through the eyes of Christ. How would Christ treat this person? The whole idea here. How would Christ reach out to this individual? And you know what? As you have that mindset, you know, the Holy Spirit, you're going to be able to lock in, because God, by the Holy power of His Holy Spirit, you're going to be able to lock into those thoughts, what He's thinking about that person. And the love of God, it's going to flow from you. Because it's God's love. You're just opening the floodgate, so to speak. You're just turning on the spigot. You know, Lord, love this person through me. Even though I don't get along with them. Even though, see, that's being loving. Sometimes, as believers think, well, I, in order to love that person, I really have to like them. And you don't have to like them. You might not like them. That has nothing to do with it, really. God's calling you to love them. That's a higher calling. You might not like the way they, maybe they're a co-worker or a student, you know, that sits next to you in class or whatever, and maybe they cuss and they say all kinds of lame things, but God wants to love them through you. And you might not like the way they act. Maybe nobody likes them, but you can love them if you're obedient. It's a thing of obedience. It's not an emotion that has to prompt my actions. Sometimes as believers we think, well, I don't have a love for them yet. I don't feel like I love them. There's not the emotion. You don't have to worry about it. Just be obedient to it. And as you obey to love them, that love of God will flow through you. You're just that vessel. Just ignore the vessel and allow the Lord to love them and to love those around you. And you'll find that God's, you see, this is something He wants to do. And you're just allowing Him to do it through you. And that's the key. Just seeing people through the eyes of Christ. And as Jesus, as is said here, those who are poor are often rich in faith because they are dependent upon God. They don't have anything. They don't have anyone except for God. And God is so faithful. And because they've seen God's faithfulness, they're rich in faith. They've seen God come through day after day after day after day for their food, for their clothing. And so there's a closer connection in that sense, because they're constantly trusting. But the rich guy, you see, he trusts in his bank account. He doesn't need to pray. Well, he does need to pray, but so often doesn't. Give us this day our daily bread. Well, you know, Lord, I've already taken care of that. Seen my bank account? Seen my refrigerator? Or refrigerators? So there's a dependency that the poor have on God. And so often it builds up the faith because they see, oh, wow, God is able. I'm trusting, I'm reading, I'm studying, I'm obeying and watching what God's doing. And man, He's always so faithful. And we're heirs, God's people. As God's people, we're the heirs of the kingdom, which He hath promised to them that love Him. But you have despised the poor. Do not rich men oppress you and draw you before the judgment seats? You know, poor people aren't suing other people that they know. They're not looking to see. But so often, guys that have a lot of money, the way they make more money, through lawsuits. And, you know, I was just thinking about this the other day, how, you know, when I was a kid growing up, you could ride skateboards wherever you wanted to ride skateboards. Your bikes. And it's because, you know, now people, everywhere you go, you know, you can't ride skateboards in shopping centers. And because someone falls down, they sue the guy that owns the donut shop that he fell in front of. Well, he didn't have a ramp, or he just, you know, he didn't have a sign up. And it's just so many legal entanglements and parks. And that's really what we were talking about. When I was growing up, we had, I remember, I think I was in fourth grade. In the neighborhood I grew up in, they had this big park, and they made, it was just a big lot, and they put in Imaginary City. And it was, it had these huge swings. You know, when I was a kid, they looked like they were like 50 feet high. And this huge, this city, you know, the top of it, you know, it had the slide, it had the double hump, and it was about, you know, 25 feet in the air, and everything was big and dangerous, and the kids loved it, you know. And I haven't been there in decades, so I don't even know if it still exists. But nowadays, in the track I live in, there's a little park, and everything's way down close to the ground. And the ground itself is that spongy stuff, where if you fall down, you don't get hurt. And everything is nice and easy. Nothing over about 6 feet in height. And, you know, I just remember in the swings, the kids were like going there, they'd be like 15 feet in the air, going back and forth, and they'd do a flip going backwards, and they'd spin around, and guys were standing on top of Imaginary City up there. And it's like, you know, it's amazing we didn't get killed, but that's why they shut these parks down. But you see, that's the whole thing. Rich guys, they look for those kinds of things because they can go, hey, somebody's going to get hurt here, or somebody got hurt. And then, you know, a lot of these lawyers, you know, they go after that corporation or that city that had that park or that lake or where somebody got hurt. And now you just can't even, you know, in the old days, they had all kinds of skate parks, but they're so dangerous that they shut them down. I know I'm getting way off the subject. It's not really off the subject, but I'm kind of going off on a tangent. But anyway, it's this the rich guys that cause so many of the problems, you know, for insurance and lawsuits and all that kind of stuff. It shouldn't be. Do not the rich oppress you? You know, it's oppressive to have all these rules and laws because, you know, all these liabilities. Kids just can't be kids anymore. And draw you before the judgment seats. Do not they blaspheme the worthy name by which you are called, the name of Jesus Christ, the worthy name. And when you think about it, there is no other name that is misused. You know, people don't use any other religious leader's name to cuss with and to curse with and to swear by. There's just absolutely no weight to it. Why is it that Jesus Christ, the name of Jesus Christ, is so weighty? There's so much power to it that even from the dark side, there is an understanding of its substance, the reality to it. That when a person cusses using the name of Christ, that there is something to it. That there's meaning to it. There's feeling. There's substance. You know, there's weight. Cussing by any other name, it just doesn't work. I just never heard it. Does it? There's no sense in it. It's so unfortunate, though, isn't it? But at the same time, you think people, why is it that Jesus is, it's his name that is used? Why is it him? Why isn't it somebody else? That's a good question for non-believers to ask. Do not they blaspheme that worthy name by the which you are called? Verse 8, if you fulfill the royal law according to the scripture, thou shalt love thy neighbor as thyself, you do well. The royal law. Why is it the royal law? Well, it was given by the king. King of kings and Lord of lords. Old Testament and New Testament. John chapter 13. King has given the law. And not only that, but we see that, you know, you've heard the phrase, one ring to rule them all. Well, this is one law to rule them all, in a sense. This one law, if you fulfill, it tells us there in Romans chapter 13, 10, love is the fulfilling of the law. If you keep this one law, you will naturally or supernaturally be keeping all the other laws. Because if you keep this one law, thou shalt love thy neighbor as thyself, then you're not going

to steal from your neighbor. You're not going to gossip about your neighbor. You're not going to do anything that is opposed to the law regarding your neighbor, because love is the fulfilling of the law. And isn't it interesting that 1 John tells us that God is love? And as God's people, we can be filled with the Spirit and are to be filled with the Spirit, and the result of that will be love. So often people think, well, you know, if I'm really a good Christian, that I'll be doing this, that, and the other thing, and all the, but really God narrows it down to one thing, love. Love is the fulfilling of the law. And not only is it the one law to rule them all, but at the same time, if we're loving one another, then we're living like the king. We're living like those of the kingdom. It's the royal lifestyle. And you might not have anything else in this world, but if you're a child of God, you are royalty. You're a royal priesthood. And as children of the king, we're to be, as I mentioned previously, representing him well. And this is the royal life. It comes through love. Just the opposite takes place if I'm selfish or bitter or prejudiced. Then there's no place for prejudice in the body of Christ. Loving, being loving, enables us to obey God's word. It's really that simple. If you fulfill the royal law according to the scripture, thou shalt love thy neighbor as thyself, you do well. Oh, isn't that nice? Isn't that interesting? It's just one verse. You can do well by adhering to one verse. Loving. And God makes it simple because he empowers you to love. He doesn't look to you to manufacture that love, to work up, as I mentioned earlier, to work up enough emotion to be loving. Even when you don't feel like loving, even if you feel like hating, you see God is willing to impart the love. Once again, he just, we need to ignore the vessel and allow God to pour through us. But if you have respect to persons, you commit sin and are convinced of the law as transgressors. Well, you know, I've never murdered anyone. I'm not as bad as the guy that's committed. You never committed adultery. Well, look, the law is like, if you think of a link, you think of the law, 10 law, you know, 10 commandments. Actually, there are more, but the 10 commandments specifically as being in reference here, you know, love thy neighbor as thyself. You think of the 10 commandments, they're like a chain. And if you break one of those links, the whole chain is broken. Doesn't matter which link you break. Every link in the chain is a part of the law. And if you break any part of the law, and that's what James is saying here, if we break any part of the law, then we've broken the law. Doesn't matter what part, you've broken the law and you're a transgressor. See, the individual, hypothetically speaking, lives perfectly their entire life. If you could do that, keeping all the law, but then a few seconds before you die, you know, somebody cuts you off in your car, or you have an evil thought, or you sin in the area of the imagination, or someone upsets you, or what have you, then you see you've broken, you die, you go to hell, because you've broken the law. Even though you lived for 99 years as a perfect citizen, or what have you, which, as you know, is impossible, but hypothetically speaking, and the idea being, you're convinced of the law as transgressors. If you break the law, then the idea is the whole law is breaking. For whosoever shall keep the whole law and yet offend in one point, he is guilty of all, the whole thing. And going back to verse 9, respect to persons. If you think of that once in, well, that's just a small sin. You know, I'm not killing anybody. I'm not robbing any bank. So that nobody will see this. And I just kind of have a problem with this. And I don't, you know. Look, that one sin, if you give yourself over, it can cause you to break every one of the other commandments. Because if you have respect of persons, then you see that person or those persons can actually become an idol in your life. So now you're not only a respecter of persons, now you're an idolater. Where you not only look up to that person, but you idolize them. And this world is filled with idols, you know, especially media, Hollywood, always trying to create idols. They don't last very long, 4 or 5 years, and the music industry's got to come up with new idols because the old ones get tarnished or people get sick of them and they want new idols. But it's just the way it always, and the thing is, with breaking just this one law, you could move into the area of idolatry, or if it's a respected person, you just go, I just have to impress the boss here.

0: Even though, you know, they want me to, you know, he wants me to compromise. And, you know, I know this is wrong. I know this is stealing. I know this is illegal, or this is again, I know in my conscience, I shouldn't be doing this. And this is compromise or it's sin. But I'm going to do it because I want to impress him. Then you see, now you're guilty of stealing. And in every situation, you can find yourself, right, as far as the law is concerned, you could find with just breaking one law, it could lead you to breaking all the other ones. For he that said, do not commit adultery, said also, do not kill. The same person. And isn't it interesting the way our mind works? We have a tendency to think that, well, certain sins aren't as bad as others. And in our culture, there are many things that are deplorable as far as our world is concerned. And sometimes as far as we're concerned, the way we think, by nature. But in God's eyes, what does it look like? What is it as far as God is concerned? What does he say about it? You know, I think it's extremely sad, especially with the athletes and the superstars, and you've seen them, you've heard about them in football, baseball, basketball, hockey, whatever. These multi-million dollar a year athletes, where you know they beat their wife. And, you know, the media says, kind of, well, you know, that guy's got a problem. But, you know, the guy kills a couple dogs, which is totally horrible. But, I mean, that's like, that's just unforgivable. He just sends prison time. And both are horrible, but what's worse? Obviously, it's worse, you know, beating your wife. And it would be, you know, the dog is horrible. But you get the picture. It's like the world doesn't look down on that as much. It's like these certain things, a lot of these guys in the NBA, they mistreat their wives. And it's like, well, you know, the guy, he's going to therapy. He's going to work that out. And it's not, yeah, I'm still going to root for him. And then this guy's got another problem, maybe another issue, maybe not dogs, like with Michael Vick. Something else. And you go, oh, that's just terrible. Or maybe, you know, he said something negative about the homosexual community. And I was like, oh, man, that guy needs to be thrown in prison. He's not politically correct. And they hate him. Boo. You know, it's like, what's the deal here? He can beat his wife. That's okay. Makes fun of somebody who's homosexual or the homosexual community. Makes it, it's like it doesn't make sense. It's crazy. And, you know, God, he knows right from wrong. And the same one who said, don't commit adultery, also said, do not kill. It's for us, you know, we, and for mankind in general in our society, man has a difficulty trying to determine what's right and wrong and being consistent with that. But God, you see, he says the truth whenever he speaks. And the same one that said, don't commit adultery, also said, don't kill. So you can't just say, well, pick and choose. Well, this is, I like this one, I don't like that. We can't do that. God, what God says is wrong. Sin is sin. Now, if thou commit no adultery, yet if thou kill, thou art become a transgressor of the law. So speak you, and so do, as they that shall be judged by the law of liberty. For he shall have judgment without mercy that hath showed no mercy, and mercy rejoiceth against judgment. That's why it's important for you and I to be merciful towards others, because sooner or later, you are going to need mercy. I am going to need mercy. And if you're merciful towards other people, if you're forgiving, loving, then you see you're going to receive that same kind of treatment toward, you know, from others. They're going to be treating you the same way when it's your time. When you blow it, when you say something, when you, mercy rejoiceth against judgment. God would much rather forgive, God would much rather be merciful than to be judgmental. And yet sometimes, you know, God has to judge. Ultimately, you know, this world is going to experience seven years of judgment, 7 years of tribulation. But God is merciful. He's holding back his judgment. And this world has been ripe for a long time. And yet God, you know, at any moment, you just look at our world politically and what's taking place, especially in the Middle East, from a military standpoint, socially, this place could have gone up a long time. Anytime you begin looking at prophecy and start to, you could go, man, this, we could be gone at any moment. That's true. It's only by the mercy of God, because he's long-suffering. He's not willing that any should perish, but that all should come to repentance. So he's holding back. In other words, he's being merciful. He rejoices against judgment, but that judgment will come. And when it comes, it will be severe, and it will be thorough. And praise God, we've been forgiven, and we are not going to be judged. We're not going to be condemned with this world. We're going to close here tonight, and we'll pick up in verse 14 and finish the rest of the chapter. So if you read verse 14 through 26, you'll be prepared for next Wednesday night. Let's pray. Father, we thank you so much for your mercy towards us, your forgiveness, and the life that we have in Christ, and that we can live royal lives by keeping the royal law. And realizing, Father, that it's so simple. As we love you and allow you to love others through us, that, God, you're going to produce great fruit. In fact, the fruit is that love, and that the love of God is that which you use to reach the souls of men and to minister to the souls of men, to our spirits. And so we pray, God, that you would minister tonight by your Spirit, and that your love, Father, would be evidenced by all those who come into this place and by all those who come in contact with us, Lord, as you open doors, as you bring opportunities our way. May we be sensitive, Lord, to see through your eyes those who are rejected and despised by this world, and yet, Father, that are deeply loved, dearly loved by you, and that you died for them. May we be willing to go out of our way to express that love, Lord. In Jesus' name, amen.
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0: Hello, and welcome to our program, Divine Roots, with Pastor George Nevarez, the lead pastor of Calvary Chapel in Arroyo Grande. Let's continue our study in the book of Hebrews with Pastor George.
1: So we left off in chapter 8, verse 7, where it says, "For if that first covenant

covenant had been faultless, then no place would have been sought for a second. So if nothing had been wrong, or rather lacking, with the old covenant, there would be no need for a new covenant. But because God knew that the old covenant would always be lacking, God promised that he would establish a new covenant back in Jeremiah 31, verses 31 through 34, which is what he quotes now in verses 8 through 12. So let us read. Because finding fault with them, he says, "Behold, the days are coming, says the Lord, when I will make a new covenant with the house of Israel and with the house of Judah, not according to the covenant that I made with their fathers in the day when I took them by the hand to lead them out of the land of Egypt, because they did not continue in my covenant, and I disregarded them, says the Lord. For this is the covenant that I will make with the house of Israel after those days, says the Lord. I will put my laws in their mind and write them on their hearts, and I will be their God, and they shall be my people. None of them shall teach his neighbor, and none his brother, saying, Know the Lord, for all shall know me, from the least of them to the greatest of them. For I will be merciful to their unrighteousness, and their sins and their lawless deeds I will remember no more." I love that. The reason why we're going to get into detail with the things that we're talking about, it's because I love looking for Jesus in the Bible, especially in the Old Testament. And there's so much in the Old Testament that points to Jesus. And I just want more and more of Jesus anyways. I want more of Jesus in my life, you know? And so, do you guys remember Where's Waldo? Remember those books where you'd have to look for Waldo? Well, in the Bible, especially in the Old Testament, where's Jesus? And Jesus is all over the place in the Bible. The Old Testament and the New Testament, obviously. And it's just so sweet to know that as believers, we never have to go, where's Jesus? You know why? Because Jesus is in our heart. I hope you know that this evening, that Jesus is with you no matter what. Now, things may feel crazy. Things are out of control, maybe. Maybe you feel like you have no control. You feel like you're barely holding on. Whatever the case might be, if you're a believer, Jesus is with you. Jesus is with you, and Jesus is within you. You never have to say, where's Jesus in all of this? Jesus is right there with you, holding you, carrying you. They're next to you. And not only that, but even praying for you. I love that. You know, sometimes I don't know how to pray. And sometimes, have you ever been so discouraged that you just don't pray? Or you're prayed out? Man, you know, it's so good to know that Jesus never gets tired of praying for us. He always prays for us. Sometimes I wonder if I'm even praying correctly. Am I praying according to God's will? And yet Jesus makes sure that God's will be done on earth as it is in heaven. And he knows how to pray for me. And the Holy Spirit knows how to pray for me. He knows how to pray for you that are born again. We never have to worry because God is with us. Jesus is praying for us. Jesus is within us. Holy Spirit is within us. And that's what I love about this new covenant. And that's the reason why this new covenant is so important. So I want to talk about four components that we just read right now, verses 8 through 12. That in this new covenant, God reveals four components or provisions. So the first one is when he says, I will put my laws in their mind and write them on their hearts. Love that. You know, in the new covenant, God's word would be written on our minds and on our hearts. Contrast that with the fact that the old covenant was written on tablets of stone. Perhaps maybe the reason why they're written on tablets of stone is because our hearts can be sometimes as hard as stone. Maybe that's a perfect picture of our hearts. And yet, when it comes to the new covenant, the new promise, his word would be in our hearts, would be on our minds. And so what does that mean? Basically that this new covenant features a transformation from within and not this regulation of trying to keep the law and trying to keep all of the rules and trying to keep all of the commandments. Instead of externally trying to be good, it would be more of a naturally, more like supernaturally, because it's not in our nature, but through the Holy Spirit, we supernaturally are able then to keep his commandments. Basically, what God is saying is that with the new covenant, we would be compelled to obedience. And the reason why we would be compelled to obedience is because God's word is in our minds and in our hearts.
And in a way, that's what Paul was saying when he said in 2 Corinthians chapter 5, verses 14 to 15, for Christ loves compels us because we are convinced that one died for all, and therefore all died, and he died for all, that those who live should no longer live for themselves, but for him who died for them and was raised again. And so Paul is saying, we know that Jesus died on the cross for our sins. And just meditating on that, or realizing that, just mentioning that, just the fact that Jesus was willing to do that compels me to obey him. To no longer live for myself, but to live for him. Of course, that happened through the power of the Holy Spirit, but the fact that God said, I will write my words, my covenant will be in their minds and in their hearts. And that's something that was even said back in the Old Testament, like in Isaiah 54, verse 13. All your children shall be taught by the Lord, and great shall be the peace of your children. Here God is prophesying. This is going to be the new covenant. All your children are going to be taught by the Lord. You know, if you're a born-again believer, you are taught by the Lord. That's a beautiful thing. I hope you know that, because there was a time when I thought that only pastors taught and that you can only learn from pastors. Not true. Don't get me wrong. You can learn from pastors. You can learn a lot from pastors. Like, for example, being mic'd and ready to go right before the Bible study starts. You know, just being ready. But really, the Lord is the one that will teach you. And it's interesting how, you know, a pastor will be teaching or you hear some Bible study or whatever, and maybe you've never heard the verse, but when they say it, it's like, man, that just rings right in my heart. I amen and amen to that. That sounds right. That sounds good. That sounds like something the Lord would say. That is the Lord. And it's a confirmation. Our minds and our hearts confirm it. At the same time, there are those times when you hear certain people say something in the name of the Lord or whatever, and you're like, oh, that doesn't sound right. That doesn't seem right, because it's not scriptural. It's not biblical. But again, that's the Holy Spirit within us believers, just giving us that discernment, giving us that wisdom, that knowledge. And so when we're willing to then read the Bible and study the Bible, if we make time to do that, because you're a born-again believer and because the Holy Spirit is within you, you yourself can learn from the Bible. Isaiah 54, verse 13 can happen with you, where God is teaching you from his word. So I really want to encourage you, be in the word, get in the word. Be one that's regularly in the word. Be one that is regularly taught by God. John chapter 6, verse 45, Jesus said, it is written in the prophets, and they shall be taught by God. Therefore, everyone who has heard and learned from the Father comes to me. And so here Jesus is quoting Isaiah. And he's basically saying, come to me. I'm the one that will teach you the word. And I love that Jesus is called the Word of God. Right? That's where it starts, by giving your life to Jesus. Holy Spirit comes within. You start reading the Word of God. And the Lord himself begins to teach you his law. In Psalm 40, verse 8, I delight to do your will, O my God, and your law is within my heart. You know, this last Sunday we talked about how the devil comes to steal. I remember I said that the devil's out in the parking lot just waiting for us to come out so he can snatch away whatever the Lord has spoken to your heart. That whenever the Lord speaks to you, whether it be an encouragement, an exhortation, maybe even a rebuke. But it's still God's love and it's God's word. The devil is ready to steal from you. He's ready to take from you. And yet here in Psalm 40, verse 8, I like what the psalmist says. I've put your law within my heart. It's not just a superficial, shallow commitment or relationship. No, Lord, I'm going to make sure that I remember your word. I'm going to make sure that it penetrates my heart so it doesn't just lay on top of my heart and the devil come and easily snatch it. I easily forget it. No. Lord, put your word deep in my heart. And he will. The second component or provision to God's new covenant is found in the phrase, I will be their God and they shall be my people. Oh, man, amen to that.
I mean, especially for us Gentiles, right? The Old Testament, the Old Covenant was for the Jewish people. And there was glimpses and hints that it would also be to the Gentiles, but that wasn't fully pronounced until the New Testament. But now in Christ Jesus, it's to the Jews and to the Gentiles. And praise the Lord for that. Believers in Christ can now have a personal relationship with God and fulfill Leviticus 26, verse 12, where God declared, I will walk among you and be your God, and you shall be my people. I love knowing that God walks amongst us. Again, we're never alone. We have everything that we need. God has our back. We are provided and protected by God. He is with us. And so the fact that he says in Leviticus, this is Old Testament now, as the law was being laid out, Leviticus 26, verse 12, I will walk among you and be your God. That's what I want. I want God to walk among me. I want God to be my God. I want to be his people, a part of his people. And even when you look at this, this essentially promises an end to the priests serving as mediators between people and God. In the Old Testament, the Old Covenant, you had to go to the priest in order to have access to God. Not any longer. Now because of Jesus, we have direct access to the Father. And so that's why the Lord says, I will walk among you. I will be with you. I will be your God, and you will be my people. And so this new covenant features a greater intimacy with God than what was available in the Old Covenant, the Old Testament, according to the law. I like what Spurgeon said about this. He said, the best way to make a man keep a law is to make him love the lawgiver. Love that. That's why Jesus said, if you love me, you will keep my commandments. That's why in 1 John it says over and over again, if you say you love God, then you obey his commandments. Not because we love the commandment, we love the one that gives the commandment. And so again, we're compelled to follow his commands because we love the one who's giving the commandment. We love God. We love Jesus. We love God because he first loved us, the Bible says, right? And so isn't that the reason why we gave our lives to Jesus? Isn't that the reason why, to the best of our abilities, we follow his commandments? We study the word and we try to live by the word of God, love God, love his people because he commands us. The reason why we should be doing this is because we love him who first loved us. Now, Peter said in 1 Peter chapter 2, verse 10, once you were not a people, but are now the people of God, who had not obtained mercy, but now have obtained mercy. We are so blessed to be the population in this world that are recipients of God's mercy. If you have not given your life to Jesus, you have not received this mercy, and you need this mercy in order for you to be saved. And the only other thing besides this mercy is the wrath of God. He is a holy God. He is a just God. All of us have fallen short of the glory of God. All of us have sinned. And the only way that we can make it, the only way that we can have a personal relationship with God, the only way that we can have the hope of salvation is by being recipients of this mercy. And the only way to be recipients of this mercy is by us trusting that what Jesus did on the cross is sufficient. That Jesus died on the cross, and on the third day he was resurrected, that he is alive, and that he is the Lord. So therefore, be my Lord. And that we would live in such a way. And this is how we become his people. Right? Honored to be his people, to be counted amongst his people, that we're a part of his family. Paul said in Galatians chapter 4, verses 4 through 6, but when the fullness of the time had come, God set forth his son, born of a woman, born under the law, to redeem those who were under the law, that we might receive the adoptions as sons. And because you are children, God has sent forth the spirit of his son into your hearts, crying out, Abba, Father. Of course, those of you know that Abba, Father means daddy. And so again, that intimacy, this is how that intimacy happens, is you first trust in Jesus. You give your life to Jesus, right? And so then when you give your life to Jesus, the Father gives forth sense to the Holy Spirit, and the Holy Spirit comes within us.
And the Holy Spirit is the one then who leads us into that intimacy with our Heavenly Father. And He's the one that enables us and causes us to be familiar with being able to come to God like a child who loves their dad. Now you see that, you know, so like when a child is afraid or just sees daddy, there's a happiness, there's a security, there's a connection, there's a bonding, right? And that's what we now have in Christ Jesus because of the Holy Spirit. Where God used to be scary, where God used to be judge, He now is my Heavenly Father. He's my dad. Abba Father. And that's what the Holy Spirit desires to do with every single one of us. Take us deeper into an intimate relationship with Him. Are you letting that happen? You know, as a Christian, I've been walking with the Lord 25 years, but I have to ask myself that too, because I can become a professional Christian. And sometimes being a professional Christian gets in the way of being a personal Christian with my Father. Become routine. It can become a regulation. It can become a discipline, a habit. Well, I've always done that. And just kind of take the personal part of it. I don't ever want to do that. So, you know, even as a Christian that has been walking with the Lord for as long as I have to ask myself, is this still personal? Is this still Abba Father? Is it still Daddy? Or is it now some form of religion? Is it a routine? Because I don't want a routine. Jesus didn't die for a routine or a religion or a habit. It's supposed to be personal. I just want to encourage us to be personable and to be personal with God and to have that intimacy with God, because that's what He wants with us. He loves us. I mean, you have kids. Some of you have grandchildren. And are you a professional grandparent? A professional parent? I hope not. I hope you're personable, personal, like loving, intimate. Get down on the floor and play with them, or have, you know, fellowship with them, intimacy with them, connecting with them. That's what the Father desires with all of us. So let us make sure that we don't get caught in that Christian rut. Let us make sure that this has not become some Christian habit. It's a good habit, but it has to be more than that. It has to be something personal. Let us keep it personal with our Heavenly Father. The third component of provision, God's new covenant, is that believers will know His word. None of them shall teach his neighbor, and none his brother, saying, "Know the Lord," for all shall know me, from the least of them to the greatest of them. So no longer will the scribes and the Pharisees, or the priests for that matter, be the only ones to know the word of God. The Holy Spirit will give believers His wisdom and His knowledge. We've been talking about that already. But, I mean, over and over again, God is basically saying, I'm going to become real intimate with you, real personal with you. I'm going to put my word in you. Jesus is going to be in you. The Holy Spirit is going to be within you. You're going to be mine, and I am going to be with you. And that's pretty much what God is saying the new covenant is all about. And I'm hoping that you're encouraged by that. Hoping that you are encouraged by that. This is what God desires. I want to be with you. I want you to be with me. I have given you my word. I have given you my son. And I'm giving you my spirit. I mean, we have everything that we need to make it on this planet. We have everything that we need to make it to him. And be with him forever, face to face. No longer needing man to stand between us and God. No, God is now within us. Because of Jesus Christ. And so these, you know, promise, this third component, is basically declaring that there's going to be changes made to the ministry and the services of the priests, ultimately the scribes and the Pharisees. And that's really what the book of Hebrews is sort of saying. Like, hey, listen, things have changed now. It's not like it used to be. Because of Jesus, things have completely changed. The ministry, the services of the priests are no longer valid because of the high priest, Jesus Christ. And so God has already been

0: John is saying, listen, God is teaching you. The Holy Spirit is leading you. Jesus is teaching you. Open up the Word of God. He will show you. He will reveal. He will confirm. He will teach you. So again, the encouragement. You know, for those of you that the only time you're ever in the Word is here at church, I really want to encourage you to make it more than that. I want to challenge you and even encourage you to be in the Word as often as possible. Of course, the goal is daily. That's the goal, that you would daily be in the Word. But at the very least, that you would regularly be in the Word of God. There's so much that God wants to show you. I mean, even just one verse a day. Even one verse a day, God can do such work with that. Wonders with that. If you're willing to just learn from Him. I pray that you wouldn't wait till Sunday or Wednesday to open up the Bible. I would encourage you. Open up the Word. Read it. There's so many Bible apps out there that will give you a verse of the day. Hey, start there. That's a great start. And read that verse and pray that verse and ask the Lord to teach you concerning that verse. Now, the fourth most valuable component or provision for God's new covenant is that all of our sins are going to be forever forgiven. I love that. For I will be merciful to their unrighteousness and their sins and their lawless deeds I will remember no more. You know, some of us have a hard time forgetting some of those lawless deeds that we did, that we've committed. And yet God says, I will remember them no more. Sometimes we hold ourselves hostage with some of the things that we have said and have done. And yet God says, I will remember them no more. And how important it is for us to believe God here more than our own memories, right? Or the fact that God says, I will remember them no more. It's just like, Lord, I'm choosing to, I will remember them no more. It's just like, Lord, I'm choosing to believe that. I'm going to run with that. I'm going to tell myself that. I'm going to preach that to myself. When I start condemning myself, or when the devil starts whispering, or even people bring it up, hey, remember when you do this to me? You know, God said that he would remember that no more. He's not holding that against me. I don't have to be bound to that shame, to that condemnation. There is no condemnation in Christ Jesus. It's like what I said this last Sunday, some of the worst places that we could be is in our own mind. And we will condemn ourselves. Listen, the Bible says, God said, I will remember their lawless deeds and their sins no more. Thank you, Lord. And may that compel us to not sin no more. Now, of course, I mean, we're not going to be perfect, but there's a, I'm compelled to change my life, to not be that same quote-unquote jerk, selfish, prideful, arrogant person. If the Lord's forgiven me, I need a change. Lord, thank you for loving me so much that you wouldn't hold these sins against me. See, that's what compels me to love him. That's what compels me to praise him. That's what compels me to worship him and to share him. This is what compels me because he loves me so much. This is what compels me to repent, to change my life around. Because look how good God is to you, to us. Look how good God is to me. You know, this fourth and final component allows the other three components to go into effect.
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1: And welcome to the weekend edition of Turning Point from a Cave. Today we learn our lesson, the story of David. And as is often the case, his psalm begins with a sigh and it ends with a song. He begins in trouble and he ends in triumph. A Prayer from a Cave, Psalm 142, one of my favorite portions of the Old Testament, right here on the weekend edition of Turning Point.
2: The life of David is a great encouragement to all of us because he mirrors to a great extent many of the expressions and feelings of our own hearts. As you know, David is a man of great faith and a man of great vision. But he's also a man who struggles on occasion with the gap between his belief and his behavior. Psalm 142 is one of three psalms that David probably wrote from the cave experience. Psalm 142, Psalm 57, and perhaps even Psalm 34. We have called these psalms Miktim or Mikkel psalms. The word is the word that you will find in the superscription over the psalm, and it means a teaching psalm. Psalm 142 is the last of the teaching psalms. There are 14 of them altogether. In fact, David wrote 8 psalms while he was on the run. And these 3 that we're going to look briefly at today were written by David while he was running from Saul and hiding out in a cave. Now in 1 Samuel 22 and verse 1, we are told that David is in the cave of Adullam. The Bible says in 1 Samuel 22 that David departed and escaped to the cave of Adullam. And when his brethren and all his father's house heard it, they went down there to him. And everyone who was in distress, and everyone who was in debt, and everyone who was discontented, gathered themselves unto him, and he became captain over them. And there were with him about 400 men. Now, most scholars believe that Saul had levied a heavy tax upon the inhabitants of Israel, and many of these people who were in debt and discontented and distressed were victims of the high taxation and were struggling for their very existence. They were friends of David from the past, and when they heard David was in exile hiding out in the cave, they decided to go join him. It should be evident to all of us at once that this was not your one-man cave. The cave of Adullam is still in existence today, and if you were to go and visit it, you would discover that the mouth of the cave is some 20 feet wide and the height of the cave is some 40 feet. A place quite large enough for 400 people together. It is also interesting to discover that when the word got out of these 400 men who had gathered to David in the cave of Adullam, that they began to grow in number. For when you come to the 23rd chapter of 1 Samuel and verse 13, you will learn that this number has now grown to 600 men. And no doubt all of them are still described by these words, distressed, debtors, discontent. What a group. What a wonderful bunch of people to have come and minister to you when you're down. What a group. Renegades, rebels. And they have all come there because David is there. Now David has become their leader. And so if you have your Bibles open to the Psalms in Psalm 142, we need to look at what's going on in the mind of David as he experiences this cave experience. Some of you may say to me, Pastor, what do I care about what goes on in a man's heart when he's in a cave? And perhaps you have forgotten that all of us have our caves, every one of us. For some of us, it is the cave of physical distress and infirmity. For others, it's the cave of financial reverse and discouragement. For still others, it's the cave of family distress and upheaval and rebellion. I don't know what the cave is for you, but everyone has them. Everyone moves in the direction of the cave on occasion. We cannot escape them. There are moments when we are down under all of the pressures of life and we seek for refuge. I cannot help believe that David went to that cave to be alone. He wanted to get away from everybody. And the next thing he knows, he's surrounded by all of these wonderful counselors that have come to be a part of his life. And because David is a poetic fellow, he tells us what he feels. I have a poet in my family. When she writes me letters, they are so rich with color and beauty, and I know everything that's going on in her heart. She's the most descriptive of all the Jeremiahs. I don't have to doubt about what she feels because she puts it down in writing, and she does it beautifully, and that's the poetic genius of David. You know, if it had

And me, I would have just said in a little subscription, you know, life in the cave is the pits. And let it go at that. David put down in writing everything he felt, what he was going through, what it was like, what his emotions were. And I'm glad he did, because it helps me comprehend what was going through his heart at the time. It also helps me to see how he dealt with it. In the 142nd Psalm, David talks about the condition of his soul during this period of time. He was, first of all, disoriented. Notice what it says in your Bible in verse 3. When my spirit was overwhelmed within me. Do you know what that means? The Hebrew of that particular phrase literally says, in the muffling of my spirit upon me. David felt like some fierce flood had rushed down upon him. He can barely stand up against the might of it. He's overwhelmed. He's disoriented. When my way and my spirit is so wrapped in trouble and gloom, so muffled with woe, my powers of judgment are baffled. Literally, that's what it means. He's disoriented. Have you ever gone through disorientation? I don't know exactly what it's like at its total depth, but it's something like coming home from a trip and seeing your desk piled high with papers. Walking in and sitting down and looking at them all and sort of feeling like, there's too much. There's no way. I know I should start this. I don't know where to start, so I don't think I will. So you just sit there and look at them. Only David's disorientation is at a much deeper level. He's so cumbered with problems and difficulties. He's being chased by the king of Israel with the army of Israel. Now he's got all these sorry people around him that he doesn't really want, but that have come down to be a part of him, and he ends up being their leader. He's got all these personal problems, probably overrun with guilt because of the death of Ahimelech's family. And he says, I'm just disoriented. Have you ever been there? Have you ever gone through that part of the cave? David said when he continued to think about his situation, he went through a period of total desertion, feeling as if he was all alone. This is probably the saddest verse in the Psalms. Look at the fourth verse. He said, I looked on my right hand, and behold, there was no man that would know me. Refuge failed me. No man cared for my soul. Now, wait a minute, David. There are 400 people and more are coming every day. What do you mean nobody's around? How can you be surrounded by people and be alone? David said, I looked on my right hand. Who am I going to talk to? I looked on my left hand and they don't understand. You know what he said? There's not one person in this whole group that cares for my soul. I don't know what there is about a problem, but problems have a tendency to isolate us from others. We build a shell around ourselves, and sometimes to our own undoing. We believe that we are unique in that situation, so who can we tell and who will understand? And the more we think on it, the more certain we are that there's not a person in the world who would ever totally understand what we're going through. So though we're surrounded by people, we feel very much alone. I can think back on some problems that I've experienced as a father, as a pastor, when I would deeply desire to have talked to somebody but just didn't know how to go about it, wondering if anybody would really understand. He's totally abandoned, he's hunted by Saul, and he feels alone. And then, because of all of this, David gets depressed. In the sixth verse is the best description for depression I have ever found in the Bible. It's exactly what the word means. He said, I am brought very low. What is depression? Well, if you make a depression in something, you press in on it and you leave an indentation. When the soul is depressed, when your spirit is depressed, when you are emotionally depressed, it is a low point in your emotional cycle and you get very low. David said he had gone through depression. I don't know if I've ever been depressed. I'm not easily depressed. Not really easily discouraged, but I've probably been close enough to it to know that I don't want to be. And I've counseled with people who have suffered with chronic depression, and I know that it is a very, very heavy burden to bear. It is what is causing hundreds and thousands of high school young people, teenagers, to end their lives because they see no hope or any reason to go on because of family problems or because of total despair over the future of their own lives because of a lack of purpose and concern for spiritual truth. They look around at a world and to them it's not worth fighting, and they get so depressed that finally they despair of their own lives and
They're killing

killing themselves by the dozens. David was depressed. All of his hope and all of his joy is gone. The thoughts of his problems have turned inward, and now they're no longer out here. Now they're in here. It's no longer Saul is chasing me. It's no longer the 400 men are surrounding me. All of that has somehow come into his spirit, and it resides within his own emotions. He may not even be aware that anybody else is around. He is so down and depressed and discouraged. Sometimes we think depression is sin, and there are occasions perhaps when it is, but as I've read the history of the great preachers, I've been overwhelmed to discover how many of them had great, great difficulty with depression. Charles Haddon Spurgeon, the great English preacher, would oftentimes get so depressed that he would have to take 2 to 3 months off from his ministry and go to the French Riviera just to be by himself and not even think about anybody or talk about anybody till he finally came out of it. Elijah was depressed, remember, after his great mountaintop experience. Jonah was depressed after he was confronted by God in his disbelief of God's will. I could name others in the Bible. Moses was depressed. Many of God's people have been depressed. David's depressed. And because of that, he has given up. He's just given up. He's in the midst of this situation. He doesn't see any way out. He doesn't see any hope. And so in verse 6, he just kind of looks at the problem and he says, "My persecutors are stronger than I am." You see what David has done now? I want you to listen carefully. He's added up the score.

you put everything down over on this side of the ledger, he's looked at all of his problems, and you can just see him mentally listing them. He's got all these people, and he's got Saul, and he's got this problem, and he's got his guilt over what's happened, and he's the king elect, but it isn't going to happen that way. And he lists all these things down, and when he looks at him, he said, listen, there's no hope. When I look at everything that's wrong in my life, every problem I have, I've totaled it up, and I'm telling you, I'm going to lose. So he describes his experience in the last verse as being in prison. Wait a minute, David, you're not in prison, you're in a cave. Yes, I know, but sometimes your caves become your prisons, don't they? Sometimes the problems you go through literally incarcerate you in the midst of them, and you can't get out, and there's no way to look, and you don't know what to do. And David is right there in his life. This is his low point, and he's telling us what it's like. He's telling us honestly what he feels. And we can identify with it because we've walked with him through all these experiences. David is a man after God's own heart. And so when he thinks about Ahimelech the priest and that whole family being annihilated because of his rebellion, David just so overwhelmed with it all. And if we read the psalm, we sure identify, don't we? Some of you here today have been right where David was, and some of you are there right now. You may think I've been reading your mail. You may think I've been listening to your conversations because I've just described what's happening with you. Well, folks, I don't want to leave you there. The thing that's so great about this psalm is David kind of works his way through it. I want to just show you the beginning and the end of the psalm, and then I want to take you through the steps in between. Verse 1, I cried unto the Lord. Verse 7, thou shalt deal bountifully with me. How did David get from the depths of depression to the confidence that he shows in the last verse? Well, at the risk of being very simplistic, let's just watch carefully the steps he walked through. And these are steps which we too can experience. First of all, he verbalized what was going on in his life. I have come to this psalm often and read it often because it reminds me of all the things I don't like to do when I have problems. And I'm reminded that David was a man of God who followed these principles in his own life and shows us the way that we should go when we have difficulty. If you will look through the psalm, you will notice it over and over again. Verse 1, I cried unto the Lord. Verse 2, I poured out my complaint. Verse 5, I cried unto thee. Verse 6, attend unto my cry. What is David doing? He's telling God what's going on. You say, doesn't God know? Oh, yes, he knows. Why is it so hard for us to do that? Why do we struggle? Some of you have a problem that's overwhelming to you. It's bigger than you can bear. But you cannot bring yourself to tell anybody what's happening. And you haven't even told God. Before God, we speak our minds fully and name the problems and the people that plague us. Why do we do that? First of all, I do it because the best friend I have in the universe is the God of heaven. He knows, and I can say to him anything that's in my heart. Isn't that what a true friend is? A true friend is somebody to whom you can go, pour out your heart, and say everything that you want to say. And as one writer has said, they will keep the wheat and blow the chaff away. Do you have anybody that you can get in the car with and lock the door, roll up the windows, and drive off? And when you get to one of those overlooks, you pull the car off and you turn and you vent. And you say, I want to tell you what is going on in my life. Here's what I feel. And you can scream if you want to. And holler. And cry. That's what God is for us. You say, Pastor, that doesn't sound very spiritual. But I want to tell you something. You can't get to verse 7 if you don't walk through that step. Until you get to the place where you can tell God what you feel, as honestly as you know how to say it. And I'm not talking about chronic complaining or negative begging of God. I'm simply saying oftentimes we don't come to God with our problem. We don't cry out to God from the cave. One of my favorite people has always been Joseph Bailey. Joe Bailey for years wrote a column for Eternity Magazine. He's written many books, some of them on the family. Joe Bailey suffered a great deal in his life. He lost 3 of his children through terrible, tragic accidents. And he wrote a book called A View from the Hearse, describing what he went through in his pain. But he was such a great writer because he just put down on paper the way it was. And he's got a book called The

0: my life. Things that he wrote while he was walking through life. And one particular psalm he wrote while he was traveling across the country on a speaking and writing tour. He was all by himself, and these are his words. Listen carefully. I'm alone, Lord, all alone. 1,000 miles from home. There's no one here who knows my name except the clerk, and he spelled it wrong. No one to eat dinner with. No one to laugh at my jokes. Listen to my gripes. Be happy with me about what happened today and say that's great. No one cares. There's just this lousy bed and slush in the street outside and between the buildings. I feel sorry for myself, and I've plenty of reason to. Maybe I ought to say I'm on top of it. Praise the Lord. Things are great, but they're not. Tonight, it's all gray slush. Not much of a psalm, but surely a good way to express what the man felt. He verbalized what was happening in his heart. Do you do that? Have you listened to your prayers lately? Some of you are hurting so desperately today. I know some of your hurts. When was the last time you closed the door, locked it, got on your knees, and just told God what you were feeling? Some of you feel abandoned by Him. Some of you think God has forgotten about you. You've gone through so many difficult things that you wonder if God really cares. Have you told Him? That's where it starts. That's how it begins. I want you to notice the second thing that he does is he kind of visualizes this whole thing before God. Verse 2. He says, I poured out my complaint before him. I showed before him my trouble. That's a very important verse. Here's his trouble in this little book. And David says he goes before God and he just turns the book around. And he says, here, God, here it is. This is what's wrong. Look at it. Will you look at it? But the key to the verse is that he did it before God. And in the picture, if you can see it, are David's troubles laid out. And in the picture is God. One of the dangers we have in our praying is we rush quickly into our supplication and intercession before we go to praise. And I've warned you about that and how carefully God has protected in the pattern of praying that worship comes first. That's not just because it's an arbitrary thing of God. Listen to me now. If we do not praise God, if we do not worship God, if we do not adore God in the beginning of our praying, we will not be showing our problems before Him. The purpose of praise is not only because God alone is worthy of it, but praise has a tendency to make God big in our hearts and in our minds and in our spiritual being, so that when we finally pass through the gates of praise and thanksgiving and we enter into the disclosure of our problems, we are pouring out our problems before a great and mighty God. If I visualize my problems without God in the picture, I'm depressed. And truly, much praying can be depressing because we give God the grocery list of all of our problems and we've forgotten the greatness of the one to whom we pray. David said, I showed my problems before him. I poured them out before God. I think of the story of Kadesh Barnea in the Old Testament. Now the spies went in to check out the land. And the majority report came back. They said, we're dead. We're dead. We've checked out the opposition, and we're like grasshoppers before them. We haven't got a chance. And then Joshua and Caleb, stubborn men of faith, came back and they said, listen, we looked at those guys, and it's a piece of cake. We have a great God. They may be big to us, but they're not big to God. And after all, it's God's problem, and God can take care of it. All we got to do is trust Him. And the majority wouldn't believe, and they ended up wandering around the wilderness for 40 years because of their unbelief. But those two men, God blessed. You know what the difference between the two reports was? The first group saw their problems in respect to their own resources and were frightened. But Joshua and Caleb saw the problem in respect to the resources of God, and they were encouraged and had faith. The best thing I can do when I have a problem, and I feel like I'm in the cave and the prison of my own difficulties, is to spend as much time as I can praising God, exalting Him, honoring Him, glorifying Him, reading the great passages that build the picture of God as He really is. And then in the context of that kind of a God, I tell Him my problems. David continues. He is beginning to get confidence in his own spirit. Notice in the third verse, he begins to recognize something about God. When my spirit was overwhelmed within me, then thou knewest my path. He begins to think about the fact that what he's going through is known to God. God, I know I've told you all of this today, and I've showed you all of this today, but it suddenly dawns on me that you know this. You know me, and you care about me, and you're interested in me. And as we read in Job 23:10, he knoweth the way that I take, and when he hath tried me, I shall come forth as gold. Or Psalm 37:23, the steps of a good man are ordered of the Lord, and he delighteth in his way. As David pours out his soul to God and cries out to God in the midst of the cave, he suddenly begins to understand that the one to whom he speaks is the priest. The one to whom he speaks is the one who knows, who understands. And so he begins to realize the provision that he has in God. Notice verse 5, I cried unto thee, O Lord, I said, watch this, thou art my refuge and my portion in the land of the living. What is happening to David? Do you see how he's working through this thing in his life? He's in the cave. He's surrounded by the enemy. He's depressed and discouraged, but he begins to tell God what he feels. He begins to show God what he feels. He begins to understand that God knows what he feels. And then he begins to realize in his own mind that because he is talking to such a great God, that that's where the answer lies. Thou art my portion and my refuge in the land of the living. I heard an old preacher one time preach this psalm, and it blessed my soul. He said, there's no living in the land of the living like living on the living God. And he was right. That's what the psalmist said. Thou art my portion and my refuge in the land of the living. And finally, David comes to the seventh verse, and he finishes up the psalm, and he's arrived at the place of victory over all of this. Bring my soul out of prison, watch this, that I may praise thy name. For thou shalt deal bountifully with me. From depression to praise, from problems to praise. And I like to believe that when David finished writing Psalm 142, he took a break and he came back and wrote Psalm 57. Turn over to Psalm 57. We haven't but a moment to look at it, and we're just going to look at two verses. David is learning that God can be trusted in times of danger. And as he has talked about his problem to God, he now writes this great hymn of exciting praise to the Lord. Now, this hymn has two verses, and in between the two verses is a chorus. Verse 1 of the song is verses 1 through 4 in the psalm, and verse 2 is verses 6 through 11. And at the end of each verse, there is the chorus. The chorus is in verse 5, Be thou exalted, O God, above the heavens. Let thy glory be above all the earth. And then there's the second verse and the chorus again in verse 11. Be thou exalted, O God, above the heavens. Let thy glory be above all the earth. Well, you see, we don't have much a different pattern in our singing today than they did back then. We sing a verse and then we sing the chorus. We sing the verse and then we sing the chorus. But notice what is going on in the verses. Verse 1, Be merciful unto me, O God. Be merciful unto me, for my soul trusteth in thee. That's where David is at the end of Psalm 142. He's now trusting in God. In the shadow of thy wings will I make my refuge until these calamities are over. I will cry unto God most high, unto God that performeth all things for me. He shall send from heaven and save me from the reproach of him that would swallow me up. God shall send forth his mercy and his truth. My soul is among lions. Those are the 400 to 600 men he's with. And I lie even among them that are set on fire, even the sons of men whose teeth are spears and arrows and their tongue is a sharp sword. But be thou exalted, O God, above the heavens, let thy glory be above all the earth. They've prepared a net for my steps. My soul is bowed down. They've digged a pit for me. In the midst thereof, they have fallen themselves. My heart is fixed, O God. My heart is fixed. I will sing and give praise. Awake up, my glory. Awake, psaltery and harp. I myself will awake early. I will praise thee, O Lord, among the people. I will sing unto thee among the nations, for thy mercy is great unto the heavens and thy truth unto the clouds. Be thou exalted, O God, above the heavens. Let thy glory be above all the earth. I like to imagine the Bible. Here's this huge cave. It has an echo in it. And here are these 400 rough men. And David says, "All right, everyone, listen up. It's time for choir rehearsal. All the tenors over here. We're going to sing." And at first, it didn't sound like much. But then they sang it again and again, until that whole cave resounded with the praise of God in heaven.
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1: And today is just unhinged. It's just nuts what's going on today. People don't even know what a woman is today. So it's just nuts. Crazy stuff today. But it started turning back then. And it was just crazy stuff. And so it's like, okay, drunkenness, alcoholism is a sin. No, but it's a disease today. And I said, okay, then if a person is an alcoholic, what medicine do they go to the pharmacy to get? Is there a pill that's called for alcoholics only? Take two of these and call me in the morning. I mean, what pill? I can see you got cancer, you got diabetes, okay. Those are diseases. But now, you like porn. That's a sin. The Bible says you look with lust in your eye. That's a sin. No, he's a sex addict. What pill you get for that? It's insane stuff. So we see that Satan is slick. This dude is slick. Don't think he's not slick. And so today, you even have Christians that even start saying stuff like this. And you talk to them, it's like, you talk like the world. You sound just like them. When we're supposed to have the mind of Christ. When we're supposed to be diving into the word of God and have the word coming forth from us, instead, we talk like the world instead of the word. And it's a sad thing to see. And they're sick. They have a disease. Oh, really? Now,

a sin can cause a disease. It can. You out there fooling around and you come up with some kind of disease. Yeah, that can happen. Yeah, that sure can. But the act itself is not a disease. That's a purposeful thing. You know, that's you to go to the ABC store and get a pack, six pack or a carton and pop the seal, flip one out, put it in your, between your two fingers, put it up to your lips, light it and suck it down to, that's you doing that. Can't blame no disease for that. That's you. That's nuts. Your body is the temple of the Holy Spirit. Ah, but, you know. Crazy stuff. But I can't help it because it's a disease. No, you can't help it because you have allowed your body to be addicted to nicotine. You did that. You did that on your own. Don't blame the outcome, which is now lung cancer and all that. Don't blame. No, no. You did that. You caused your body to be addicted to that foreign whatever substance. Yeah. No different than many of us. We have a love affair with food. Oh, we don't want to talk about that. Now that's one that's the disease. That's a disease, folks. I got the disease. I like food. Absolutely crazy. Crazy stuff. But see, this is the kind of world we live in. God doesn't change. And now, because we have modernized things, we got all kind of stuff that makes our body addicted. You know, like, you know, hey, my name is Pastor Tony, and I'm a sugarholic. I like sweets, and, you know, and I allow my body to be addicted to sweets. I got to have something sweet after every meal. I need some chocolate, Reese's preferably. But if some cookies around, that'd do. So see, that's the one that's the disease. All the rest of them, you know. No, it's just, we sinning too by causing our bodies to be addicted. Sugar is just like cocaine. Just like cocaine can tear us up. We just messed up. But God's word doesn't change. We just got to understand what's going on, that our bodies, the Bible says in Psalm 139, we're fearfully and wonderfully made. We are. But we can throw some foreign stuff in there that can cause our bodies to not operate like God wants us to operate. And we just got to be mindful. Just know, God's word doesn't change. It does not change. Look at verses 143 and 144. It says, trouble and anguish have overtaken me, yet your commandments are my delight. The righteousness of your testimonies is everlasting. Give me understanding and I shall live. Now, the psalmist said in verse 143 that trouble and anguish have overtaken me. Now, the Hebrew word for overtaken is matzah, M-A-T-S-A, matzah, and it means to find, overtake, or strike. Now, please understand that Satan is always trying to track us down and overtake and strike us. 1 Peter 5:8 says, the devil walks about like a roaring lion, seeking whom he may devour. That's all. He wants to devour us. He's not fooling too much with those who don't know the Lord. You know, he already got them. He's going around seeking whom he may devour. Us, people of God. Do you remember what God told Cain in Genesis 4 and verse 7? He told him, if you do well, will you not be accepted? And if you do not do well, here it is, sin lies at the door and its desire is for you, but you shall rule over it. God told Cain that sin lies at the door of your life, seeking to pounce. This is now going into the Hebrew definition, seeking to pounce on you like a lion laying in the tall grass, ready to attack its prey. That's what sin is doing. It's crouching down like a lion in the tall grass,
just waiting on the opportunity to pounce on us. That is what the Hebrew says in that particular verse. And what the psalmist is conveying in this chapter, he says, trouble and anguish is seeking to overtake him, yet your commandments are my delight. He was saying that he didn't just delight in God's word during the good times, but he also delighted in God's word when trouble and anguish came his way too. I just wonder, what about you? Do you only delight in God's word and church when promotions and new jobs and a mysterious check comes in the mail with your name on it? You know, can you still delight in God's word when you get fired or divorced? When the ends aren't meeting and Satan is whispering in your ear, I thought your God would supply all your needs according to your riches and glory. Can you still delight in God's word when trouble and anguish comes your way? Or when everything's good, you know, everything's going good, you know, and you're like, oh, I can delight in God's word. I bet you can. But when the storms come, can you still delight? When trouble and anguish comes your way, can you still delight? Job went through that. He went through stuff that we wouldn't even wish on our worst enemy. And someone said, well, you know, Job, he was by himself, but he had his wife. He didn't have his wife. His wife said, won't you just curse God and die? Thanks a lot for the support. Appreciate that. Curse God and die? Mrs. Job, are you serious? Don't you just curse God and just give it up and die? Just, in other words, just die, Job. Just die. That's crazy. But that guy said, oh, naked I came into the world, and naked I'm gonna leave. The Lord giveth, the Lord taketh away. Blessed be the name of the Lord. See, that's why that book is in the Bible. For stuff like that. Showing us how to bless God when trouble and anguish comes our way. Is our relationship with God solid enough where we can rejoice in God when trouble and anguish come our way? In the 30 years that I've been here, I've seen trouble and anguish. I've seen it. And being able to, as the song said, praise him in the storm. To be able to do that, I had to learn how to do that. See, you got to get over the anger, get over the resentment, get over the hatred, get over the woe is me. You got to get over that in order to praise him in the storm. You can't praise him in the storm. You got hatred and anger and bitterness all in your heart. So you won't praise him. You kick God to the curb, you know, until the storm passes. I told you, all of us are either about to go into a storm, in the middle of the storm, or just coming out of one. Simple as that. That's just how it is. Why? Because our adversary, the devil, walks about like a roaring lion seeking whom he may devour. He's always looking to devour. He's always crouching down in the tall grass of life, looking at us. When the Lord said to Satan, have you considered my faithful servant Job? The Hebrew word for consider is a word that means have you studied him? Have you looked at him to know, and that's the word, to know his ins and outs, his strengths and weaknesses. And Satan said, I've been doing that for a long time. I've been checking him out. I've been considering. He said, I've been considering him long enough to know that, hey, I've been trying to get at him, but you've been protecting him. You have this hedge around him that I believe are angels. Psalm 34, verse 7, the angels encamp around about those who fear him, and he couldn't get to them. And definitely, Satan, that's his job. But the question is, can we delight in God's word during that time? The psalmist said, I would delight in God's word in the good and the bad times. Now, the psalmist understood that whenever trouble and anguish came his way, or whatever it was, God allowed it in his life. And he understood that God was righteous
and his righteousness and testimonies are everlasting. Meaning that God has, don't miss this, God has an everlasting purpose for the trouble and anguish he

allows in our lives. Oh, here's a verse that you won't find in too many memory cards. You know, you get them cards, you know, but you get your little card, a little index card to show you how to memorize verses. This is one that you won't see in there. It's 1 Peter 5:10. It says, after you have suffered a while, perfect, establish, strengthen, and settle you. When will God perfect us, establish, strengthen, and settle us? When we have suffered a while. Oh, we don't want to hear that. I know about you. I don't want to hear that. But it's after we have suffered a while. Perfect, strengthen, establish, settle us. After we have suffered a while. See, all of these things, they make us more like Jesus Christ. Isaiah 53 verse 3 says he is despised and rejected of men, a man of sorrows, acquainted with grief. He was despised and we did not esteem him. So Jesus went through trouble and anguish, and his followers, that's us, will experience the same thing. Jesus said, if they persecuted me, why do you think you're gonna miss out on that persecution? He said, if you're a follower of mine, you're gonna get some of that smoke too. And we all know we get it. We get it. See, these are the things that make us more like Jesus Christ. Did you know it's not the good times? It's not the checks and the mails. It's not the blessings of the Lord, the house and the car and the different car and the more clothes and wardrobe. That doesn't make us more like Christ. Watch this, watch this, watch this. That makes us thankful and grateful. But what makes us more like Christ is when we are suffering. And when trouble and anguish comes our way, that makes us like Christ. When folks are crucifying us and we're able to say, Father, forgive them, for they know not what they do. Even when they were stoning Stephen, you remember, as you can tell, I'm in the book of Acts in my own personal reading. In Acts 7, They were stoning Stephen, and he said, Lord, don't charge them with this sin. Where did he get that from? Oh, when Jesus said, hey, Father, forgive them, for they know not what they do. He was saying, Father, forgive them, the ones who put him on the cross. When you can pray for your enemies who've been crucifying you, that's when you know you're becoming like Christ. Not when you got some mysterious check in the mail. No. It's when you can pray that prayer. That means that all of the mess is out of your heart. You don't have any anger and bitterness and resentment. It's gone. It's out. When you can pray for your enemies, I say it all the time. When did God bless Job double? You remember at the end, he got blessed with double. He had, you know, kids and all that stuff. All that stuff was taken away. All the stuff was killed. God blessed him double after he prayed for his friends. When he was able to pray for those who were saying, Job, won't you just confess your sin? This is happening to you because of your sin. Just confess your sin and, you know, get it over with. You know, Job said, man, I didn't do anything, you know. He didn't know anything about the conversation between God and the devil. He just know he was in the middle of that. And here's the thing. When he prayed for his friends, we read at the end, Job 42, that God blessed him double. I'd never forget that God blessed our church double when I was able to pray for those who tried to crucify me. God, once I got it all out of my heart and realized it was all because of me, really, my sin and my mess, and God finally took me to the woodshed and put me over his knee. And after that, after I got over that and said, okay, I take my spanking like a big boy. And it was a good one. It, you know, one of the ones where, you know, you got to pull down the pants and get it. So
Once I pulled the pants up, tightened the belt, and began to pray, God blessed us double. He blessed us double. I couldn't believe it. I couldn't believe what God was doing. I could not believe it. So I lived this. And this is how we become like Christ. And so, matter of fact, just last week, got a phone call. I get phone calls from pastors around the country. You know, I'm dealing with this. How do I deal with this? You know, I tell you people leaving church and blah, blah, blah, blah. And I get a chance to talk to them because I've been through it. I've been through it. And now, you know, when I used to be the punk little kid on the block, start as a young pastor in his 20s. And now here I am, folks calling me now. I'm considered the big brother now. Hey, big bro. I'm like, hey, Unc. When did I become uncle now? Hey, Unc, this your nephew. Nephew in ministry, you know. And I say, yikes. I've become an old dude now, you know. You know, it's just a trip. You know, I got guys calling me Unc all over the country. Hey, Unc. Uncle, good night. Because, you know, been through that. So when do we become like Christ? Is when we're able to go through and come out better and not bitter when we go through our trouble and anguish. That's when we become like Christ. And the psalmist, notice how he didn't ask to be spared of the trouble and anguish. He just asked for understanding so he could continue to live for God. That's all he was asking for. Just want a little understanding. That's all. Let me conclude with this. In this message, the purity of the word, we saw how the word of God has the power to purify and refine our lives and make us more like Jesus Christ. And one of the ways he uses to purify or refine us is trouble and anguish. These things have a way of getting us back focused on the things of God if we will allow it. So spend more time this week. Spend more time this week in the word of God. There's a lot of stuff coming on. I'm challenged. I'm challenged. I'm challenged. I'm letting you know. My name is Pastor Tony Clark, and I'm challenged because the NBA season kicked off.

0: this week. So when, not if, so when trouble and anguish comes your way, you know where to run to. You'll run to his word and you'll find great delight to be able to read something that's pure. In the impure world that we live, every time you turn around, there's something impure. Somebody half naked and half, it's like every time you turn, it's just something to pollute our eyes and mind and stuff. And it's like, oh, to be able to turn to something that is so pure. If you ever gone, you know, overseas or Hawaii or different place, and you've seen the clarity of the water and that aqua green blue water, we can turn to something that's pure, and it's going to seem foreign to us at first, because we've been swimming in like the Jordan River, one of the most polluted waters. It's like we've been swimming in the dirt, and then you get to the crystal clear of something where you can look down and see the fish swimming in the water. We get to get into the purity of the word of God, something that's pure, that's righteous and holy, something that represents God. And we can, it take a little while for us to focus. Our eyes are, you know, we're trying to focus and our mind's not connecting, and because we've just been in the polluted world. And we're trying to read something that is so clear and crystal and pure and right and holy. So don't give up during that time. Don't say, oh, man, this is, I don't know what that. No, keep reading. Keep drudging through. Keep going. You know, you get the Chronicles, 9 chapters of names. Just, you know, don't lose heart. You know, just realize God didn't forget them and God doesn't forget you. To keep that in mind. God has your name written down. You skipping all over their name and stuff. You don't want God skipping over you. You know? So what? You can't pronounce them. Just try your best. I jack them up every time. I go through Bible 100 times. I'm going to jack up those names 100 times. You know? Things are, just keep reading. That's the point. Keep reading. Keep allowing yourself to be purified with the word of God. Let's pray. Lord, thank you so much for your word. Thank you for being so good to us and sharing your word and your truth with us. And so, God, we pray, pour out your spirit upon us. Lord, give us a hunger and a thirst for your word and for righteousness. And Lord, may we be able to say, Lord, Father, forgive them, for they know not what they do. And Lord, we just pray that we'll have a heart for lost souls, a heart for your word, a heart for prayer and a heart for those things of God. And Lord, help us to have a balance as sporting events and all kind of things are coming our way. Lord, help us to balance those things. Help us to, Lord, just not neglect you altogether. Lord, forgive us. Have mercy. Lord, help us to draw closer to you. You said draw near to you and you draw near to us. And Lord, we want you near. We want you close. So draw near to us, we pray in Jesus' name. Amen.
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3: Of all people, Christians should sing the most. And you know why I say that? We have the most reason to sing. We have something to sing about. We have a reason to sing. We are created, we are chosen, we are redeemed, we are adopted into God's family, we are provided for, we are cared for by God. My goodness, we should sing. I just looked it up. The word sing, singing, song, sang appear in the scripture 206 times. It's a very common expression. Here's a sampling, and there are hundreds of them, so I won't go through them. But here's just a sampling. There was singing at creation. You would expect that, right? It's one of the biggest events ever. Creation, God created the heavens and the earth. Choirs of angels sang. God said this in Job 38, the morning stars sang together and all the angels shouted for joy. There was singing at creation. In the Bible, there is singing for redemption. When King Hezekiah formed a revival in Jerusalem and the priests and the Levites and the people got together during the sacrifices, we are told that they sang about their redemption, their atonement. You know, you and I should never get tired of singing songs about the cross, about the blood of Jesus Christ. I know in some progressive churches there's a movement to pull the blood out of the worship. No. Pour it into the worship. We should never tire of singing about our redemption. And here's why. It's going to be our theme in heaven. If you don't believe me, you should read Revelation chapter 5, where the Lamb opens up the scroll and everybody says, you are worthy to open the scroll and unloose the seals, for you were slain and have redeemed us to God by your blood out of every tongue, tribe, nation, and people. Front and center in heaven. Then, there was even singing in confrontation. Did you know that in the Old Testament, 2 Chronicles 20, when Israel was facing a battle, King Jehoshaphat appointed singers to walk ahead of the army, singing to the Lord and praising. I don't know if he wanted to get rid of his worship team or... But I think he was on to something. You know, we even sing, right? This is how I fight my battles. This is how I fight my battles. My friend Michael W. Smith wrote that great anthem of praise. It's by singing. Then there's singing for celebration. Remember James chapter 5? Is any among you suffering? Let him pray. Is anyone cheerful? Let him sing psalms. Do you ever find yourself singing worship songs during the day? Something makes you happy and you just automatically want to pour that out. And then I should mention this. There's also singing in affliction, which doesn't make much sense to some people because you go, well, if you're happy, I can understand that you sing, but that's a natural expression. But when you're suffering, What Paul and Silas did, you know the story in Acts 16, they were shackled in the Philippian jail, and it says, at midnight, they lifted up their voices and they sang praise or hymns to God. Most people would be sulking, they were singing. Charles Spurgeon put it this way, any fool can sing in the day. It is easy to sing when we can read the notes by daylight, but the skillful singer is he who can sing when there is not a ray of light to read by. Songs in the night come only from God. If you've ever read Fox's Book of Martyrs, case after case of martyrs went to their death singing songs of praise. Now, I'm going to bring something up because it always gets brought up whenever you say that part of our worship is singing. You always have somebody who goes, but I'm not a good singer. And, you know, my response used to be, well, that's okay, but here's my response now. Get over it. Really. You know, and what I mean by that is you have the voice God Almighty gave you for good or bad. But you have the voice God Almighty gave you, and I think God believes it is more than an adequate instrument for you to praise Him, especially since the Bible says it's as easy as this. Ready? Make a joyful noise unto the Lord. So if your voice sounds like, that's a noise, and if you're joyful, that's a joyful noise. I had a camp counselor who told me this. He goes, if you have a good voice, you should be honoring God with it. If God gave you a bad voice, give it back to Him. The question is not, do I have a voice? The question is, do I have a song? Robert Ingersoll was an atheist, but he was called the great agnostic. This is over.

0: 100 years ago, or more than the 1800s, he was so opposed to Christian music that he made sure that the invitation when he died for his funeral in capital letters said, "No singing will be allowed." I'll just tell you right now, when I kick the bucket, there will be singing. You'll be rejoicing. Now, just a quick note before we get into the next one. This is to worship leaders, and I know that this goes out to people all over the country and hopefully the world. But let me just tell you, if you're a worship leader, why churches that you lead may not sing, and you're wanting to say, come on, sing, sing, get it out. There's some reasons people don't sing. Reason number one, they don't know the songs. Reason number two, not every song works well for congregational singing. Number three, you're singing in the wrong key. Too high, too low. I know it's not easy because everybody sings differently, but the rule of thumb for safety is to do it around the key of C. That's like the sweet spot, key of C. The lowest should be the key of A, the highest should be the key of D. Has to be in the right key. Number four, reasons why people don't sing, the congregation can't hear themselves singing. If it's too quiet, people won't sing. If it's too loud, people cannot hear themselves or people around them to sing. And then number five, a reason some people won't sing is because it is not a worship environment as much as it's a performance environment. And I'm all for musical, artistic display and creative lighting. I like that, but you got to make sure it never distracts people from worship. Our team has a motto that we should complement the worship, not compete with the worship. So their worship was biblical, their worship was vocal. Third, their worship was musical. Go back to verse 27, the dedication of Jerusalem. They sought to bring out the Levites in their places. And notice how they're celebrating both with thanksgiving and singing. Here it is, with cymbals and stringed instruments and harps. Go down to verse 35. And certain of the priests' sons, with trumpets, and I'm not going to read their names, but there's now trumpets. And then again in verse 41, trumpets are mentioned. So they didn't just sing, but they sang accompanied with musical instruments. Musical instruments have always been a part of worship throughout the scriptures. In Psalm 150, praise him with the sound of the trumpet, that's mentioned here. Praise him with stringed instruments and flutes, mentioned here. Praise him with loud cymbals. Praise him with clashing cymbals. You see, it's been long known that if you can add melody and music to words, it will heighten the effect of the impact of those words. It will stick in the memory longer. You know what that's like. You hear an old song you haven't heard in a long time and you know the words. It has stuck. This is how advertisers live and breathe. They are spending millions of dollars to come up with little tunes that you will remember. I still remember L.J. Snow, the Ford man, the Jolly Ford dealer. I can sing the song that I heard on the radio when I was a little kid in Southern California. So music can do that. So the reason music is added to vocals in worship is for a very simple reason. Worship songs or hymns embody truth, embody theology, doctrines of sin, doctrines of redemption, especially the old hymns. There was a depth of teaching and theology, and here's why. We want to reinforce what they're hearing from the pulpit. We want to provide music that they're going to remember and sing throughout the week and throughout a lifetime. If we give it a tune, it will reinforce it.
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1: Hi, I'm Skip Heitzig, pastor of Calvary Church in Albuquerque, New Mexico, and the author of the devotional, Soaring Above It All. 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From Genesis to Revelation, I've highlighted the Bible's big picture, distilling key passages, events, people, themes, and significance. 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My hope is that as you read through the Bible, this devotional will enable you to better understand God's truth and His heart and plan for your life. 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
1: I've always loved this. I've shared it over the years. Martin Luther, some of my greatest quotes on music come from Luther. Luther said this, "Next to theology, I give to music the highest place and honor. Music is one of the most magnificent and delightful presents God has given us." And then he said this. This is probably my favorite thing he said. "If any man despises music, as all fanatics do, for him I have no liking. For music is a gift and grace of God, not an invention of men. Thus it drives out the devil and makes people cheerful. Then one forgets all wrath, impurity, and other devices." Now, I do want to say this, and I'm not picking on any particular group, but it needs to be said, and that is the churches of Christ, and you know that they're in every community, do not believe in adding instruments to vocal worship. They think it's wrong, and the reason they think it's wrong is they say instruments are not commanded in the New Testament, and they should not be used in the church, and that the only thing that should be used in the church is the voice that God gave you. The Old Testament was mechanical instruments of music. The New Testament, believer's instrument is his or her voice. But it would seem odd, would it not, if you have music written about so often in the Old Testament, and music written about often in the future, Book of Revelation, there's going to be all sorts of musical expression in heaven as well as singing. It would be odd to have it here and there, but then not right here. And you go, well, why do people say you shouldn't have music in church? Well, it's because of two particular verses of Scripture. One is Ephesians 5, where it says, "Speaking to one another in psalms, hymns, and spiritual songs, making melody in your heart to the Lord." And in the book of Colossians, "Teaching and admonishing one another in psalms, hymns, and spiritual songs." And here's what they say. There's no instrument mentioned in those verses. Okay. Singing is not mentioned in those verses. It just says speaking to one another in psalms, hymns, and spiritual songs, admonishing, teaching one another. There's no mention of singing. And if you think, well, you're getting now a little weird with that, here's the point I'm making. It's always dangerous to develop a doctrine based on what's not in a text. The argument from silence is often a flawed argument. Though the New Testament does not explicitly mention musical instruments, the New Testament also doesn't explicitly forbid musical instruments. I mean, along the same token, I could say, well, the Bible doesn't explicitly mention cars, airplanes, golf clubs, smartphones. Do you use them? Why? You shouldn't. It's not written about in the Bible. That's a flawed argument. Also, churches that forbid music

often have stained glass windows, which are also not mentioned in Scripture. And also churches that forbid music also pass offering plates, which are not mentioned in Scripture, or make announcements from the pulpit, which are not mentioned in Scripture. You could go on and on. Now, another word to worship leaders. My encouragement is, if you are a worship leader in a church, mix old songs with new songs. Yes, I know what the Bible says about singing a new song to the Lord. I know that there's always fresh expressions. I'm a big advocate for that. I've preached on that. But as a worship leader, you should always stay in touch with your roots as well. So a mix is, I think, healthy. And here's something you'll notice. When you sing an older song, either a hymn or an older worship song, there are people in your congregation that immediately make an emotional connection. Oh, yeah, I remember that song. And what they're remembering is what God was doing in their lives when they first started singing those songs. So you will serve your congregations and you will serve the Lord by mixing the old with the new. That's the first little note to worship leaders. Also, be sensitive to the fact that not everyone can stand on their feet for 30 minutes straight. We're not all young anymore. We're not all as energetic as we used to be. In our hearts, we are. We think we are until we look in the mirror and we discover, oh, yes, that's the guy I am. So some of us have knee problems and hip problems and back issues. So perhaps mix it up a little bit of standing and sitting, relaxing. Just a thought. So their worship, back to Nehemiah, their worship was biblical, it was vocal, it was musical, and I'll close with this. Their worship was joyful. Their worship was joyful. Verse 27, I'm taking you back there again, at the dedication of the wall of Jerusalem, they sought out Levites in all their places to bring them to Jerusalem to, look at the word, celebrate the dedication with gladness. Now go all the way over to verse 43. Also that day, they offered great sacrifices and rejoiced. Notice the word rejoiced. For God made them rejoice with great joy. The women and the children also rejoiced so that, I love this. You ready for this? So that the joy of Jerusalem was heard afar off. Joy. The first time I saw people singing from their hearts and not just following a liturgy, I'd never seen it before. It was amazing. It was a little unnerving. I saw people with their hands up. I thought, I'm not going to do that. But it was genuine. They weren't just reciting something. They were bubbling over with joy. Psalm 16 says, in your presence is fullness of joy, and at your right hand there are pleasures forevermore. Psalm 95, O come, let us sing to the Lord. Let us shout joyfully to the rock of our salvation. Let us come before his presence with thanksgiving. Let us shout joyfully to him with psalms. When I was a kid and my parents said, you're going to church, I didn't smile. Okay, kind of frowned. When I go to church, and I'm here just about every day of the week, it's a joy. It's a joy. David said, I was

0: glad when they said to me, let us go to the house of the Lord. I was glad. You know, most bars have a thing called happy hour. Saturday night at 6:30 in this building is happy hour. Tomorrow morning at 9 o'clock is happy hour. Tomorrow morning at 11 o'clock is happy hour. Spurgeon, I love what he said. He said, our happy God should be worshipped by a happy people. That is not to say you should come to church and fake it and put a fake smile in your, hi, bless your heart. No, don't fake it. Don't plaster a happy face on. Truth be told, some people weep during worship songs. God touches them deeply. At the same time, they can have deep, abiding joy. You can have a sad countenance and a happy heart. You can have a happy circumstance and a sad heart. So, the joy, the Bible says here in Nehemiah, the joy of the Lord is your strength. So these are four elements of their worship. There are four more. There might even be five, but I'm going to stop with four more. And we're going to cover that next week. But their worship was biblical. Their worship was vocal. Their worship was musical. And their worship was joyful. Now back to that thought that I just mentioned. That you can have sad circumstances and a happy heart. And you can have happy circumstances and a sad heart. And you know, it is always about your heart, who you really are inside before God that counts. We've said it so many times, God wants you. He wants your heart. He wants the real you. And I realize that not everybody that comes to a worship service is actually worshiping God, because not everybody that comes to a church service or a worship service has a relationship with God. And they kind of look at those of us who worship like I did when I first went to Calvary Chapel of Costa Mesa and saw kids with their hands raised and they were happy. And I just thought, I mean, I'm watching it. They look happy. It looks genuine, but I haven't entered into that. I don't know what they're drinking, but I kind of want some of it. And I say that because just about every church service we have, people come, they're invited. They're watching the worship. They're seeing what seems to be a true, honest, not fake devotion toward what people believe in. But that person is an observer of that and has not entered into that. And so I always like to give an invitation, at least when I have time for it, that if somebody here doesn't have a relationship with the living God, you haven't entered into a covenant with God where you've surrendered your life to Him, you've asked Him to take over, you've turned from your sin and turned to Him, you can do that. You can become a worshiper, a son, a daughter, in covenant with the living God, having an ongoing personal relationship with Him.
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1: I so appreciate when people say, I thank God for you, or I thank God for that message, or I thank God for the word that we're getting at Revival. That's a blessing to be known that you're used by God, but you're just an instrument. You're just like a straw. You're not the substance. God is giving you the word, and to Him be the glory. But on the other hand, we can sometimes neglect encouraging people, and thus they become discouraged. So where's the balance in the middle? Letting them know that you thank God for them.
0: If you have a Christian brother or sister you really appreciate, what do you say to them? On one hand, you might be reluctant to praise them too highly because they might become proud. But on the other hand, if you don't say anything, you're not really encouraging them as you should. Today, Pastor John has the solution. It's the same solution illustrated by the Apostle Paul. Tell them that you thank God for them. That way, you're saying the encouraging things you want, but you're giving the credit to God. Now, let's join Pastor John in the book of 2 Thessalonians chapter 1 as he begins his message, Encouragement for Suffering Saints.
1: Someone said today's mighty oak was yesterday's little nut that held its ground. I love that. The believers in Thessalonica were discouraged and they needed encouragement. So Paul was writing to them only a few weeks after he had written 1 Thessalonians. The year is about 51 AD, and the occasion was that some had come from Thessalonica and they had told Paul that they're still struggling and there's problems and there's false teachers and some aren't still working and some of the problems haven't been remedied. And so Paul set down pen in hand, and under the inspiration of the Holy Spirit, he penned the second epistle to the believers in Thessalonica. Now, I want to give you the three chapters in summary and why Paul wrote 2 Thessalonians. First of all, they were discouraged and they needed to be encouraged in their suffering. They were being persecuted, as often the church is, and many are today. And so they needed to be encouraged, chapter 1, in their suffering. Secondly, in chapter 2, they were disturbed, and some had told them that they're in the tribulation, the day of the Lord. When we get to chapter 2, it's one of the greatest chapters in the Bible about the day of the Lord and the revelation of the man of sin, the Antichrist, and we're going to delve deeply into that. So they were disturbed by false teachers, and they needed to enlighten the confused, chapter 2. And then third reason, verse chapter 3, is that they were disobedient. Many of them had not gotten back to work. Many of them, as we saw in the first epistle, believed Jesus was coming soon. So why go to work? I quit my job. I'm out of food, so can I come to your house and eat dinner? Can I live in your bedroom? So Paul was writing to say if a man doesn't work, he shouldn't eat. And he was encouraging them to get back to work and dealing with problems of their daily life. So he exhorts them that are careless. So he encourages the suffering, chapter 1. He enlightens the confused, chapter 2. And then thirdly, he exhorts the careless, chapter 3. Now, today in chapter 1, Paul is encouraging them in their suffering. Someone has called chapter 1 a prescription for persecuted saints. So Paul shares three encouragements. So the first, if you're taking notes, chapter 1, verses 1 to 4, is encouragement of praise. Encouragement of praise. And it's praise directed to God for them in Thessalonica. Verse 1 of chapter 1. Paul and Silvanus, we know him as Silas, and Timothy, here it is Timotheus, unto the church of the Thessalonians in God our Father and our Lord Jesus Christ, grace unto you and peace from God our Father and the Lord Jesus Christ. We are bound, verse 3, to thank God always for you, brethren, as it is right, because your faith grows exceedingly and the love of every one of you all toward each other abounds, so that we ourselves glory in you in the churches of God for your patience, notice that, of faith in all your persecutions and tribulations which you endure. Now, it's clear from the end of verse 4 that they were being persecuted and they were in tribulation. Now, this tribulation is not the 7 years of great tribulation, which happens after the rapture, and we'll see in chapter 2 the Antichrist is revealed. But it's persecutions that come from the world. The tribulation will be from God, and as believers, we're not appointed to wrath, but to obtain salvation. But going back to verses 1 and 2, we see the opening greeting or salutation started with Paul, who we know was originally Saul of Tarsus, and he was converted in Acts 9, became the great apostle Paul, and then Silas, who was his traveling companion in Acts, and then Timothy, who was the pastor. He wrote 1 Timothy and 2 Timothy 2 in the New Testament and traveled with Paul as well. But he's writing to the church, verse 1, of the Thessalonians who are in God our Father and the Lord Jesus Christ. Now this phrase, our Father and our Lord Jesus Christ, in 1 Thessalonians, the salutation is almost identical, except for that little word our is actually the Father. So he makes it a little more personal. He's our Father, reminding them who are suffering that you are a child of God. You know, sometimes one of the best things to do when you're going through suffering and you're going through sorrow, you're going through pain and trouble, is to remind yourself that you are His child and that He is your Father and that nothing can come into your life but what He allows. It must be filtered through the love of God. You got that? When everything's going wrong and crazy in your life, remind yourself, I'm His child. He is my Father. Not one sparrow falls to the ground, but what He takes notice of it. I am much more valuable to Him than many sparrows. He sees, He knows, He understands. So He says, our Father and the Lord Jesus Christ. And then He wishes them grace unto you, which is God's love poured out upon us, and peace, which is God's peace or shalom, our fellowship with Him. From God, again, our Father and the Lord Jesus Christ. Now, I don't want to get bogged down in this greeting or salutation, but Paul often will couple the names of God, our Father, or the Father, and then he'll couple it with and the Lord Jesus Christ. So the church in Thessalonica is in God, our Father, and the Lord Jesus Christ. Grace and peace come from God, our Father, and the Lord Jesus Christ. You say, well, what's the significance? That Jesus Christ is co-equal with God the Father. This is implying, but clear, that Jesus Christ is equal to God the Father in His essence. One God, three persons. God the Father, God the Son, and God the Holy Spirit. All co-equal in their essence. So Jesus Christ is God the Son, coupled together with God our Father. So this is the opening greeting or salutation. Then, beginning in verse 3, Paul makes this statement, we are bound to thank God always for you, brethren. Now, it's interesting that Paul doesn't thank them, he thanks God. And it's a very subtle but an important point. Instead of praising them directly, instead of complimenting them directly, he lets them know that he's thankful to God for them. This is very important. Sometimes we can actually do a disfavor to people by telling them how wonderful they are, how great they are, how amazing they are, because then there's a danger that they can actually believe that and be filled with pride. You know, the human body is real sensitive. If you pat it on the back, the head swells. Now, we want to be complimentary, we want to be encouraging, but we need to be careful, very careful. When I was a young preacher and people would say, oh, your sermon was wonderful, your sermon was great. I said, yeah, it was awesome, wasn't it? Thank you very much, I am amazing. And it was one of the constant battles that I had to face, is like, you know, it's not me. So I so appreciate when people say, I thank God for you. Or I thank God for that message. Or I thank God for the word that we're getting at revival. That's a blessing to be know that you're used by God, but you're just an instrument. You're just like a straw. You're not the substance. God is giving you the word, and to him be the glory. But on the other hand, we can sometimes neglect encouraging people, and thus they become discouraged. So where's the balance in the middle? Letting them know that you thank God for

serve them. And that by God's grace, they're being used in your life and they're a blessing to you. So Paul was very tactful and balanced in the way he approached this. So he prayed for them. And then another little point before we break this down is that they were not a perfect church. And yet Paul focused not on their vices, he focused on their virtues. Sometimes we get so nitpicky with people about all the things they do wrong. This can happen in a marriage, by the way. Somebody's laughing back there. Hopefully that was not my wife. Where all you see is you didn't do this and you didn't do that and you don't do this right. You don't do this right. You don't. And we kind of focus on the vices rather than the virtues. So we need in both our spouses, we need to be thankful to God for our wife, for our husband, and look at the good qualities that God has put in their life and express that thanksgiving to God. Now, what was Paul thankful for? Three things in verses 3 and 4, if you want to write them down. Number one, he was thankful that their faith was growing. Verse 3, we are bound. And the word bound there means we owe a debt. And then we are bound to thank God always for you, brethren, as it is right or fitting, because your faith grows how? Exceedingly. Now that phrase groweth, and he adds that exceedingly, is an image or a picture. It's a word picture. It's that of a tree. And so picture a big, mighty oak tree. We were out in Texas last weekend and we saw some beautiful oak trees there outside the Austin San Marcos area. And oak trees are just gorgeous. They're probably one of my favorite trees. But oak trees, whenever the wind beats upon them, their roots go deeper into the soil to become stronger. And the Christian needs to do the same thing. When the wind of adversity and trials and suffering come your way, then you need to get your roots deeper into God, deeper into His Word, and you need to rely and trust more upon the Holy Spirit. So your faith will grow, that's the imagery, like a tree planted by the rivers of water, Psalm 1, that will not wither. They had a faith that was growing exceedingly. Picture in your mind a large, strong, mighty oak tree. Some Christians are like tumbleweeds. And instead of being rooted, they roll. And they are moved with every wind of doctrine. Now, this faith that is growing exceedingly is not salvation faith. You say, well, what do you mean, salvation faith? When you first initially trusted Jesus and believed in Him for salvation, it didn't take a lot of faith. It just take the object being right. So it doesn't need, you don't need to have a lot of faith to be saved. You need a little faith in a great Savior. So D.L. Moody used to say, a little faith will take your soul to heaven. But then the second kind of faith that he's talking about here is sanctifying faith. So there's saving faith and there's sanctifying faith. What is sanctifying faith? Sanctifying faith is once you become a Christian by believing in Jesus Christ, faith, then you trust Him every day of your life, come what may. Sunshine or sorrows, no matter what comes into your life, you're trusting Jesus, you're holding on to Jesus, you're looking to Jesus, you're grounded in Jesus. So it's a growing and it's a sanctifying faith. So it's growing gradually. There are a lot of Christians that are saved, they're going to heaven, but they're not having heaven on earth. They're not really experiencing the joy of the Lord. You know why? Because they're not growing in their faith. They're not growing in their trust. They're not putting their confidence in God. Have faith in God and grow. Jesus rebuked His disciples in the boat on the Sea of Galilee. Oh, ye of what? Little faith. Why did you doubt? Why did these fears arise in your heart? He says the same things to you and I. Am I not your Father? Am I not in control of your life? Do you not know that I care about you? Nothing happens to you but what I allow. So He encourages them by saying, I thank God that your faith is growing. They're learning daily to trust more in Jesus Christ. Back in chapter 3 of 1 Thessalonians, verse 10, Paul said, night and day I pray exceedingly that I might see your face and might perfect that which is lacking in your faith. So Paul had prayed that they would have a
ever increasing, growing.

faith. So trials and suffering are allowed by God to strengthen our faith. They are food for our faith. This is the one of the chief ways God grows us as believers. Suffering. Without suffering, there's no growing faith. So we need to feed on God's word, and we need to submit to God's will. Here's the second thing that Paul was thankful for. Their love was abounding, verse 3. Look at it with me. So your faith groweth exceedingly, and the love, my King James has charity, of every one of you all toward each other aboundeth. Now here's another word picture. The first is growing, it's a plant or a tree. The second one is abounding, it's a river. And this imagery here is that of a river overflowing its banks. Now we're talking drought now in California, they want to shut our water off and can only use water once a week or whatever it is in your lawn and whatever. Let's change the subject. But this is a mighty river overflowing, not drying up, but you're overflowing. Get the picture. So you're like a big tree whose roots run deep and you're strong for the storms of life. You're like a mighty river that's overflowing its banks, not in a destructive way, but the blessings of your love overflowing to others. You know, the danger is that suffering can make us self-absorbed and bitter. You never known someone who goes through sorrow and suffering and instead of becoming better, becomes bitter? Instead of it making them, it breaks them. It's like the old saying is that the same sun that melts wax hardens clay. So it's not the problem. Same person, same trial going through the other person, same trial. One gets hardened, the other one melts. It can either make you better or bitter. It all depends on how you respond to your problems. One of the keys of life is going through bitter experiences. We all go through bitter experiences. And coming out better rather than bitter. Amen? Because we're broken. We're dependent on God. We rely upon His grace. We get grounded in His Word. And God makes us. He doesn't break us or destroy us. He's making us a better believer. So suffering mixed with faith in God and reliance upon His grace of God will produce the love of God overflowing out of our hearts to others round about. You know, think about that God fits you for service through suffering. God fits you for service through suffering. You want to be a blessing? You have to be broken. Wheat has to be crushed before it can be made bread. Incense has to be thrown on the fire before its odors are set free. You know, roses give beautiful fragrance. You love the smell of a rose. But you know, if you take the petal off a rose and you crush it in your hand and you take a whiff, its fragrance flows even stronger. Now, don't go home and destroy all your roses. But you know what God does many times? He crushes us, and then He opens His hand and lets the fragrance flow, the fragrance of Christ. So if we look to the Lord in our sorrows, then we can look to others in love. It overflows from our lives, how important that is. And here's the third reason Paul was thankful, verse 4. For their patience, it was increasing. So their love was overflowing, their faith was growing, and their patience was increasing. Look at verse 4. He says, so that we ourselves glory, or boast, actually. The word literally means to speak proudly in you, in all the churches, of you in all the churches of God. For your patience, there it is. And faith, couples it with faith still, in all your persecutions and tribulations that you endure. Now, persecutions are from a hostile, unbelieving world, and they come from the outside. Tribulation is a general term for any trouble. It means to be thrashed or beat. So it means that we're suffering, could be eternal and emotional or spiritual suffering as well. Notice he says, which you endure. That phrase, which you endure,
is in the present continuous tense. So you are enduring.

enduring, you're presently enduring all these sufferings and tribulation. Now, the word patience, I think, would be better translated perseverance, and even better than that, steadfast endurance. The word patience gives us today in our modern English kind of a negative connotation. It's like in my hippie days, it was somebody who was mellow. Remember that term, all you old hippies, mellow? Dude's really mellow. No, he's just weird, that's all. Just like, nothing bothers him. He smiles all the time. It's like, what's wrong with you? He's just not all there. Patience is perseverance in the Bible. It is steadfast endurance. And the imagery is that of a wind blowing against you, and you have to lean to make progress

overflowing faith, an overflowing love, and a continually increasing patience in the midst of your sufferings. Write down Romans chapter 5, verse 3. He says, we glory in tribulation, knowing that tribulation worketh what? Patience. And then James chapter 1, verse 3, knowing this, that the trying of your faith works patience. Now, you've heard the old adage that if you pray for patience, what happens? Trials come, right? Lord, I didn't pray for trials, I prayed for patience. There's no shortcuts. Never mind, I don't want patience. How can you be steadfastly enduring if there's nothing to endure? How can you be patient if there's nothing to be patient with? So God tests our faith. The faith that cannot be tested cannot be trusted. Would you trust a bridge that's never been tested? You know, a guy years ago that built an airplane in his garage and he wanted to fly it. I thought, you're crazy. You built it and you're going to fly it? Yeah, you want to come with me? No. I'll let you fly it. So your faith must be tested and it must be tried through suffering. And God sanctifies us. God prepares us. God makes us more Christ-like through suffering and through adversity. So don't be discouraged in your suffering. Notice these three things. Your faith will grow, your love will overflow, and your patience will increase if you look to God and trust Him and get grounded in His Word. Now, there's a second thing that He did to encourage them. It's in verses 5 to 10, and it's the crux of this chapter. And this is what's called the eschatological portion. It's the prophetic portion that projects out to the coming again of Jesus Christ. All three chapters of 2 Thessalonians, like all five chapters of 1 Thessalonians, have a reference to the coming again of the Lord. Let's read it. So He encourages them through promise of the coming of Christ.

0: Today, Pastor John introduced the book of 2 Thessalonians. Paul had gotten word back, and he knew that there was more teaching needed. He started with thanksgiving, but he didn't thank them for their goodness. Rather, he thanked God for them. He was thankful that their love was overflowing, their faith was growing, and their patience was increasing. And God wants to work in your life in that same way.
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0: Next time, Pastor John will move on to explain two ways in which Paul is giving encouragement. And the first one is to look to the promise of the second coming of Christ. When Christ comes in glory, he will also be glorified in his saints. His glory will be made known through you. And if you've suffered injustices or persecution from those who don't acknowledge Christ, he has plans for those people too. There's so much more to learn from Pastor John's series, The Church in the Last Days. So, we invite you to tune in again, right here on Revival Radio.

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0: You're listening to Straight from the Heart, the Bible teaching radio ministry of Calvary Chapel, Philadelphia. Our teacher here on Straight from the Heart is Senior Pastor Joe Foch. We're currently in the New Testament, going verse by verse through the book of Philippians. On today's broadcast, we'll continue our study beginning in chapter 2. Before we finish, I'll give you some additional information so you can contact us with any questions or comments. But first, open your Bible to Philippians chapter 2 and let's join Pastor Joe as he continues.
1: If there be therefore any consolation in Christ, if any comfort of love, if any fellowship of the Spirit, if any bowels. Now, there isn't just any. There's a multitude of all of those things. And what he's doing is he's making a statement they can't escape from. Look, if there's any consolation in Christ. Well, of course there is, Paul. Not only is there there's just any consolation in Christ. The greatest consolation in human history and time and eternity is in Christ. If there's any comfort in love, of course. If there's any fellowship of the Spirit, of course, that's what's to be at the center of the church. Any bowels of mercy, of course, that's to be reflected in our lives. Then fulfill ye my joy, that ye be like-minded, having the same love, being of one accord and of one mind. No opportunity for these two women to step over this. Paul is putting this challenge in front of them. And by the way, look, for all of us. For all of us. Be like-minded.

That's difficult. It doesn't mean we're to be robots or surrender our will, but we're to be like-minded in regards to the fact that the kingdom is more important than our own personal agendas. Be like-minded, having the same love, being of one accord, of one mind. Let nothing be done through strife or vain glory. Now, he identifies strife and vain glory as the things that will upset this unity and like-mindedness and the consolation of Christ and the comfort of love and the fellowship of the Spirit and the bowels of mercy. What tears into those things? He identifies the things that will trouble what Christ has procured for us at an unimaginable price, which we could never have produced for ourselves. He says, let nothing be done through strife or vainglory. NIV, I think, says selfish ambition or vain conceit. That strife is in the sense of not just striving, but striving because there's an agenda. So selfish ambition kind of brings the idea before us. We're all selfish. Or is it just me? Ambition is not wrong. Paul will say if someone desires the office of an overseer, it's not a wrong thing, it's a good thing. There are good things that we can aspire to. Ambition in regards to growing in Christ and walking with Christ and being filled with the Spirit and being used of God, none of those things wrong. But selfish ambition, those two make a bad combination in the body of Christ. Selfish ambition. There's no room for any of that, because he's going to go on to say, let this mind be in you that was in Christ. So there's no room for selfish ambition and vain conceit, or, you know, fighting for that territory of self. Don't let anything be done through strife or vainglory. You know, it tells us in the book of Proverbs that by pride only cometh contention. By pride only cometh contention. The two people can't argue unless one of them is willing to step in the ring of pride, put the gloves on. If you don't get in the ring, you don't put the gloves on, you can't have a contest. Only by pride cometh contention. It all started with pride. Satan said, I'll be like the Most High, lifted up his heart, selfish ambition, tore into the things of God and into the order of God, into the kingdom of God. Paul says, let nothing be done through strife. No, you know, he can say that because he's in prison. He says, to live is Christ, to die is gain. I'm here in the bonds of Christ. He's not saying, I can't believe it. You know, those other apostles are out there. They're not really apostles, they're B-apostles. I'm an apostle, and I should be out there because I have ideas of how the church should run, and it's my right. And this is the flesh, somebody else should be locked up here, and I have some opinions in the church. I'm worried about, you know, there's none of that. Vaunting himself up, talking about his own importance, he says, I'm here. He says, I want you to know the things that have fallen out to me have fallen out rather to the furtherance of the gospel. The things that have happened, this is God's sovereignty. I'm in the bonds of Christ. I'm his prisoner. I've given my life for him. They can't do anything to me. Whether I live or die, I want to do it unto the Lord. He says, my concern is, among you, let nothing be done with strife or vainglory, but in lowliness of mind. Now, he invents a Greek phrase not found in classical Greek. Paul puts these words together and comes up with what he calls lowliness of mind. Well, this is what he's going to ask us for. Not strife or vainglory, not the things that would destroy fellowship or tear into the church, but he's going to ask us for lowliness of mind. And then right away he defines for us what that looks like. What is lowliness of mind? Is that something short people are better at than tall people? What's lowliness of mind? He says here, let each esteem the other

better than themselves. Did we really want to know that? Come on, we're here getting put to the grindstone by the Holy Spirit, chipping away, making us like Christ. What is lowliness of mind? Let each esteem the other better than themselves. Now, pardon me if from here on in I'm miserable, because I'm already convicted. I already realize how far I am from the ideal that Paul is holding out. Oh, I want to see revival in the church. Do I want to see it here? Isn't that where it has to start? Am I okay just because I'm not involved in some outward sin? You know, it wasn't sex, drugs, and rock and roll that took Satan down. We think that's the biggest enemy. It was something in here. It was ambition. It was pride. Far more dangerous. And I recognize it. Excuse me. You can look yourself. You have your own. Lowliness of mind. Let each consider the other better than themselves. Look not, this is lowliness of mind, look not every man on his own things, but every man, and I'm glad this word also is in there, also on the things of other. You know, Paul's not saying don't be responsible. I'm not saying that you shouldn't be working a job, seeing if you can get a raise, eking a living out of this world, being responsible to take care of your family, being responsible to have enough to give to others. Yeah, it isn't that we're not supposed to think at all of our own responsibilities, our own hopes and dreams, or what we feel God's calling is on our life, or how to move in that direction. He's not saying that, but he says thinking also, equally, on the things of others. And he begins now to describe Christ's own journey in these things. Let this mind be in you, which was also in Christ Jesus, who being in the form of God, thought it not robbery to be equal with God. Being in the morphe, in the form of God, thought it not robbery, something to be grasped at, literally, to be equal with God. In Jesus' mind in eternity, before the incarnation, he was in the form of God. Moses of the burning bush looks up and the angel of the Lord is standing in the flame in the midst of the burning bush. And it said Moses put down his head because he did not want to look upon God. The angel of the Lord, Jesus Christ, appearing in the Old Testament, standing in the midst of the burning bush. God, that's what the Bible tells us. He was God. Joshua in the plain of Gilgal.

Joshua in the plain of Gilgal, looking at Jericho. The captain of the Lord's host comes and stands in front of him, and Joshua draws a sword, and he says, "You for us or are you against us?" He says, "Neither. But as the captain of the Lord's host am I come forth. Take thy shoe from off thy foot, because the place where thou standest is holy ground." The same thing the burning bush said. God. In the beginning was the Word was with God, the Word was God. How many times the Jews in their anger sought to stone Christ because they said he maketh himself equal with God, saying to them, "Before Abraham was, I am." The same thing the burning bush said. When they came to seek him in the Garden of Gethsemane with the soldiers, "Whom seek ye?" "We seek Jesus of Nazareth." Your translation says, "I am," and then he, in italics, he said, "I am." He spoke the I am, and they all fell down. Being in the form of God, let this mind be in you that was in Christ Jesus. Being in the form of God, thought it not robbery. It wasn't anything for him to grasp at, to be equal to God. That's who he was. But then there's a descending that is unimaginable to us. But he made himself of no reputation, and took upon himself the form of a servant, a slave, a doulos, a bondslave. That's why Paul can start this letter, Paul and Timothy, the bondslaves of Jesus Christ, because Jesus Christ, the author and the finisher of our faith, the captain of our faith, himself became a bondslave, one without a will that belonged to someone else. Coming into that manger in Bethlehem, born of a virgin, emptying himself, being still holy God and holy man, completely God and completely man, and yet not exercising his divine prerogatives. What was it for him to stoop down? How low did he descend? You know, if you were out in front of your house and you knew they were going to turn on the fire hydrants on your street and flood the street, and you saw an anthill there, and they were busy running in and out, you know what they do. They make that little hill of gravelly dirt, and they're... And you said, "Yo, they're going to turn the fire hydrant on. Run for your lives." Well, if they looked up and realized that you were a being, they'd all drop dead of little heart attacks. That's if they could understand, beyond their being afraid of you, what a fire hydrant was. But your heart is really there, and you know that they're going to be destroyed. How then do you communicate? Do you figure out Aunt Morse code? You become an ant so that you can walk among them, and you can speak their language, and you can tell them about the destruction to come. But the descent, you, a human being, with all of your capabilities and all of your freedom of motion and all of your imagination and all of your ability to excel in technology or medicine or whatever, you descending, leaving all of that and saying, "I'm not going to exercise any of my human prerogatives," and becoming an ant, is nothing to be compared with the descent that Christ makes to become a human. The descent that he made, you know, we're not even microbes. We're not even bacteria. We're not even viruses. You know, you're standing there by the fire hydrant that's this big, and here's you this big, and there's the ant this big, and it's kind of all comprehensible. It is incomprehensible that God laid out the universe with the span of his hand, that there are billions of light years that are even unable to measure who he is, and that he comes down all the way into

the womb of a virgin and born in Bethlehem. That stooping down is something that is unimaginable to us, and there is a question that it begs to us, because when he rose and he ascended, he took human flesh back into the presence of God. When we see him in the book of Revelation, he has the marks of slaughter upon him. Did he sacrifice some dimensionality that we'll never understand to take human flesh on and never put it off again? What was it for him to stoop down? What did it mean to descend from who he was and where he was and what he was into human form? He made himself of no reputation. He was hungry, and he was thirsty, and he wept, and he was tired, he was lonely. And in John 13, it says, knowing all power had been given to him, he girded himself and got down on his knees and washed the disciples' feet. Knowing all power was given to him, he girded himself and got down on his knees and washed the disciples' feet. Let this mind be in you that was also in Christ Jesus. Lowliness of mind. Considering others more important than yourself. Looking not just at the things of yourself, but to the things of others. If that were to happen in my heart, to the measure that Paul is describing it, I don't know if there would be revival in the church, but there would be revival in me. There would be revival in me. If I could be that selfless, if Christ could have that much sway in my selfish life. And I'm not condemned. I know I'm saved by grace. I understand my theology. But in my practice, in my experience, measuring myself by the standard that Paul sets out, I fall so short. He made himself of no reputation. We love it when people know our reputation, don't we? Oh, I know you. I heard of you. Oh, yeah. He took upon himself the form of a slave, was made in the likeness of men. We're going further and further down. Notice the likeness of men is after slaves. And being found in fashion as a man, clothed with flesh, he humbled himself further and became obedient unto death. The major problem that the human race suffers from is death. When Adam sinned and partook of the tree of life in the midst of the garden, he died. And Christ came humbling himself, descending into human form. But not only that, through obedience, he even became subject to death. Paul says, for as by one man's disobedience many were made sinners, so by the obedience of one shall many be made righteous. By the obedience of one shall many be made righteous. He humbled himself, became obedient unto death. We're not all the way down yet. Even the death of the cross. Bad enough to die from old age or die from a disease or get run over by a car or a plane crash. He became obedient to death, even the death of the electric chair, even the death of the gas chamber. We have romanticized crucifixion and the cross. Roman citizens were not allowed to be crucified. It wasn't proper to talk of crucifixion in amongst Roman citizens and Roman company. It was the most degrading means of execution. It was a means of shame. It was a means by where criminals were punished. But because he was punished in our place, because his death was substitutionary, because we are criminals having broken the law of God, he descended all

0: all the way there, even to the death of the cross. That's a long way from let this mind be in you. I'll tell you that. That is way down. I'm not there. What would a church be like if everybody in the church was more concerned about everybody else in the church than they were about themselves? What would a church be like if every pastor, I'll take the heat, was more concerned about everybody else than about themselves? What would it be like if somebody walked into a church that was cast down and had a frown on their face, or a brokenhearted, or disgruntled, or had some kind of a physical disability? If somebody came in and everybody in the church was in there hunting for somebody to love, if everybody in the pew was looking, who can I love? Lord, who can open my eyes? Let me see all of those that are better than myself. Lord, who is in here that I can be worried about their life more than I'm worried about mine? What would that church be like? What if we had eyes like Christ to look around, to see the broken heart, to see the somber look, to say, are you okay? You're normally smiling. Why the serious look? Is there anything I can pray for? Anything that I can help with? I'm so selfish and so taken up with myself. I don't want to get more selfish as time goes on. I don't want to die a crabby old man. I want to be like Jesus. Well, it means dictatorship. It means being a slave. Christianity is not a democracy. It's a dictatorship. There is one Lord, and we are subjects. But he's a benevolent dictator, a monarchy, one person in charge, but one who descends further and further and further and further and further down. And it wasn't just the shame of execution, because in the unseen realm on that cross, God Almighty put all of your sin and all of my sin, all of our selfishness that we're coming under conviction about as we read this, every evil thought, every lustful thought, every selfish thing, every sin, God put all of our sin, the sin of Hitler, the sin of all of mankind, stained. Him stooping further down than the visible realm ever realized, stained with the sin of all of the world, separated from his Father. And people standing next to him mocking, he saved others, himself he cannot save. That was a lie. He saved others, but he could have saved himself. All he had to do, he was God. All he had to do was lift up his head, and not only those mocking him, the religious leaders, not just the Roman soldier or the Roman Empire or the European world, but the earth would have fled away, heaven would have fled away, the universe would have fled away. He could have just lifted up his head and would all rolled back like some tide and disappeared. He humbled himself. And then the Father fired down all of his wrath upon that sin. Stooped down further than maybe even we'll ever realize in eternity. We'll be learning of his grace and of his mercy.
1: 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Thanks for listening, and remember to join us next time as we continue with more great Bible teaching that comes straight from the heart.

Praise God in His sanctuary. Praise Him in His mighty firmament. Praise Him for His mighty acts. Praise Him according to His excellent greatness. Praise Him with the sound of the trumpet. Praise Him with the lute and the harp. Praise Him with the timbrel and the dance. Praise Him with stringed instruments and flutes. Praise Him with loud cymbals. Praise Him with clashing cymbals. Let everything that has breath praise the Lord. Praise the Lord.

0: Welcome to Searchlight, a survey through Scripture with Pastor John Corson. It is our desire to bring you a systematic study of the entire Bible, chapter by chapter, book by book. Do you want to know the answer to all of your problems? The answer is surprisingly simple. We began talking about the answer on our last program in a study from 1 Corinthians chapter 2. Here we see that the Apostle Paul came to Corinth and said that he was determined to know nothing but Jesus Christ and Him crucified. And in this is the answer to all of our problems. Let's now join Pastor John for our teaching in progress and see just how this works out.
1: First of all, number one, you will come across people that will doubt God's love. Oh, well, does God love me? What's the answer? To have them explore their childhood hurts and wonder if they were rejected by their father and thus they cannot receive God's love personally? No. The answer is simple. Jesus Christ and Him crucified. What do you mean? Romans chapter 5, verse 8 says, God proved His love for us in that while we were yet sinners, Christ died for us. That is the singular issue. When somebody says, I'm not sure God loves me, say, hey, let me tell you something. God proved His love for you in that while you were still sinning, rebelling, could care less about knowing Him, God became a man and was pinned to the tree and died for you specifically. He proved His love for you. When you were not going to church, trying hard, being good, but when you were terrible. Guys, it would be like if the first time you saw your wife, the first time you met her, she had cold cream on her face, curlers in her hair, popping cherry bonbons in her mouth. The TV is blaring as the world spins. And she's there just in this fuzzy blue bathrobe with those great big slippers. And you're introduced to her and she looks at you and you see and declare to her, honey, hey, I want to marry you. I'm going to pick you up tomorrow morning and we're going off to Maui and we're getting married. And she says, okay, with cherry dripping down her cheek. And so the next day you show up at the house and knock on the door and there she is, the cold cream gone. The bathrobe put away and in its place on her is a beautiful white dress fitting perfectly. Her hair looks incredible. The cherry bonbons in the fridge, the few that are left, you see. The TV is off and she looks excellent and you say, wow, man. I loved you when you were dog bait. Now that you're cleaned up a bit, oh man. Hey, listen, do you know when the Lord loved you? Do you know when He died for you? When you were dog bait spiritually. So don't you know that He loves you right now that you're starting to get it together a bit? I can take people to the cross and say, look, God does love you. He proved it to you unmistakably, irrefutably, because Jesus, God, died for you when you were sinning, rebelling, swearing, cursing, drinking, doping, whatever you were doing. That's when He died for you. So don't you know that He loves you now? Take Him to the cross, Romans 5, 8. He loves me so much, cares about me so deeply, wants me to live in heaven, that even when I was sinning and rebelling, He died for me. His heart burst in that pericardium, in that chest, you see. Number two, people say, well, if God loves me, then I just can't figure out why things aren't working out provisionally. People doubt God's provision. They'll talk to you and say, well, if God is love, if He's so good, why aren't I being provided for? What do you do? What do you say when people are doubting God's provision? Jesus Christ and Him crucified. Romans chapter 8, verse 32 says, He that spared not His own Son, but delivered Him up for us all, how shall He not with Him also freely give us all things? Hey, God's going to meet your needs because He gave to you His Son. He became a man, this loving God did, was pinned to a tree. He gave you His all, His best, you see. Last week, Everett, Peter John's grandfather, gave to him a Datsun pickup truck. Peter's thrilled. Suppose Peter John gets that pickup truck. And in the back is, of course, the jack in case he has a flat tire. But he notices that Everett forgot to put in the jack handle that goes in the jack to fix the flat tire. So he drives over to Papa's house and says, "Papa, hey, thanks so much for the truck. Oh, it's perfect. But Papa, the jack handle isn't there." Would Everett say, "Well, sorry. I've given you the truck. I've given you the jack. Man, what else do you want? Come want the jack handle now. Give me a break. You're asking too much." Of course not. It's ridiculous. It's idiotic. If Everett gave him the truck and the jack, the handle, hey, if Everett has access to it, then of course he'll make it available for Peter John, you see. Don't you see what Paul is saying in Romans 8:32 here? If God gave his son the best, the greatest gift he could have ever extended to you and to me, then don't you know that he's not going to hold back any good thing, because anything else is small, it's dinky, it's a jack handle in comparison to the gift he already gave to you in sending down Jesus. And by the way, Jesus died for you specifically. If you were the only person that needed salvation, he would have come and been pinned to the tree for you specifically, for me personally. You say, "Well, John, I've got a big problem with that. How could he die for each one of us when he was only on that tree for a few hours on that Friday afternoon in April AD 32? How could he die for each one of us, for our sins individually? Here's how. The Bible says he was slain before the foundation of the world. And when we see him in heaven, we shall see him as a lamb having been slain. I want you to understand, ministry students, that the sufferings of Jesus far transcend and far exceed what took place there on that Friday afternoon. We'll never understand until heaven the price that was paid, how each one of our sins individually, every sin that I have done individually was paid for by Jesus. It had to be. Study the Old Testament sacrificial system and you will see that each sin has to be atoned for individually. Jesus died for every single sin. Slain before the foundation of the world. When we see him, we shall see him as a lamb just having been slain. The sufferings of Christ are something we have very little understanding of, and we won't really begin to even comprehend until we get to heaven. So if he loved you that much, if he gave to you his son and died for each of your sins, don't you know he's going to help you with the Pacific Power bill or the groceries at Food for Less? That's the jack handle, man. Go to the cross. Number three. People say, "Well, then how come I'm not getting the Ferrari?" It's because God has decided that that is not a good thing for you. Number three, God's decisions. People doubt, "Well, I don't like what he's deciding. You know, the Ferrari isn't coming. The job isn't opening. Things aren't happening the way I think they should." And people that you will encounter do indeed doubt God's decisions. Oh, they might not shake their fist at him. They might not hurl curses upon him, but in their heart, man, they'll just pull away from him because they say, "Well, he doesn't seem to be answering my prayer or meeting my need or coming through for me." What do you do with a person who just can't figure out why the Lord isn't working? You take him to the cross. You remind him of what happened to our sister Salome. Remember her? She was the mother of James and John. And she comes to Jesus and she worships Jesus. And Jesus must have chuckled at her when he saw the worship that she was lavishing on him, because she knew that she was, he knew that she was coming not just to give worship, but because she wanted to get something. Oftentimes that's the way.

is, I'm going to go to morning devotions today. I'm going to go to morning worship. I'll be there at Koinonia meeting tonight because, man, I got problems. I need something. So we worship the Lord. Lord, do you see this? Catching this, Lord? Hands up, head down, whatever it might be. Oh, Lord, by the way, now that I've got your attention, here's my situation. And here she comes and she worships. And the Lord says, woman, what do you want? And I don't think he said that condemningly. I believe he said that humored, chuckling. What do you want? Well, she says, since you're asking, as a matter of fact, what I would desire is that when you come into your kingdom, Lord, and things are happening and things are gelling and crowds are gathering in Jerusalem anticipating your entry, when you come into your kingdom, could my sons, my two boys, be on your right hand and on your left? Jesus looked at her and said, woman, you don't know what you're asking. Are they able to drink of the cup that I will drink and be baptized in the baptism that I'm to undergo? Kind of a cryptic answer to a simple question. Lord, my two boys, your two disciples, they're good fellows. Couldn't they be on your right hand and on your left hand when you come into your kingdom? And Jesus answers something about a cup that he'll be taking and a baptism under which he'll be going. That seems rather cryptical. But wait. Hey, check out what's happening. She goes her way, confused, wondering perhaps what he meant when a few days later, not very long thereafter, Jesus Christ, going into Jerusalem, was led out of the city. And now Jesus Christ was on top of a hill called Calvary, crucified, pinned to the tree, bleeding. And there we are told that woman, Salome, the mother of James and John, was at the foot of the cross, you see, crucified and dying. On either side of him, a thief, also suffering. And one of the thieves says, Lord, remember me when you come into your kingdom. The same word that she asked, Lord, let my two boys be on your right and left when you come into your kingdom. And he said, Jesus, to that thief, today is the day you'll be with me. It must have hit Salome like a bolt of lightning. She must have said, oh my goodness. I asked if my two sons could be on his right hand and on his left hand the day he came into his kingdom. I didn't understand what I was asking. The cup he was talking about was his death. The baptism was his suffering. Oh, no wonder he didn't respond to me and grant me the request that I brought to him. It could have been my two boys on either side being crucified today. And it must have hit her at that time. Man, I'm glad he didn't take my advice and meet or acknowledge my request. Folks, there are those of you that are going to be talking to people this week that say, well, why isn't the Lord honoring this prayer? Why isn't he doing this thing? It seems so good. It seems so right. Take him to the cross. Show him what happened with Salome there when she gave advice to the Lord about what he should do and how the Lord ultimately proved that he knew it was right all the time. Take him to the cross, you see. Let him see that the decisions that the Lord makes will ultimately prove to be the right ones. If you don't get what you're asking for, man, rejoice, because ultimately it would be bad for you. I know that because of the cross. Doubting God's love, number one. Doubting God's provision. The answer is the same in both situations. Doubting God's decisions, again, number three, it's still the same thing, you see. It's the cross. Doubting God's forgiveness, number four. They say, man, God just can't forgive me. I've gone too far. Tell them what Jesus said on the cross. You don't have to deal with their predisposition over a guilt complex or over being hung up with a psychological impediment. You just say, hey, man, the greatest three words ever spoken in history. Make my day. No, the greatest three words ever spoken in history. It's a boy. No, the greatest three words ever spoken in history. Hot and sunny. No, the greatest three words ever spoken in history. It is
finished. Yeah. On the cross of Calvary, tetelestai, one word in the Greek actually, tetelestai, it is finished. The price was paid for sin, past sin, present sin, future sin. All sin was paid for completely by Jesus Christ on the cross at Calvary. It's all paid for. Even the sins that you haven't yet done, they're already paid for. And so what do we do with people that are feeling guilty? You take communion with them. Do this in remembrance of me. Be reminded once again that there is no limitation to the blood, man. It's there. It's flowing perpetually, never limited. Why, Paul would say, where sin abounds, grace abounds yet more. And by the way, Bible students, that is why when Jesus was pinned to the tree as the Lamb who came to take away the sin of the world, that is why on the cross, not a bone in his body could be broken. It fulfills Psalm 22, where Jesus says prophetically through the prophet David, if you would, I can count all my bones. Not a bone is broken, you see. Which fulfills the type of the Passover lamb in Exodus chapter 12, where when the Passover lamb was slaughtered, not a bone in that lamb was to be broken. Why? Very simple. Tell the people this. You know it. Tell them that. Not just to fulfill prophecy was not a bone broken. As he hung on Calvary, it would be the normal practice for a crucified victim to have a broken bone. Why? Because when they crucified an individual, they would crucify that person with a bent leg position. When you were crucified after the first 20, 30 minutes, there would be so much pain shooting through your arms that your shoulders would actually go into spasms and separate. It would affect the pectoralis major muscles in your chest, and you could no longer breathe properly. Paralysis would set in. The only way a crucified person could then breathe would be to stand up straight on the nail that was piercing his feet, letting air in and dropping down once again. And he would go up and down, giving himself artificial respiration. So when they finally wanted to kill a crucified person to take him out of his misery, they would take a board, a club, and they would break his shins. They would break his bones. And thus he could no longer go up and down on the cross and would die of suffocation. That was the way of execution for a person who was being crucified. But when they came to Jesus to break his bones, they found he was already dead. So instead of smashing his legs and breaking his bones, they took a spear and thrust it in his side, and out came blood and water, proving a broken heart, a heart of love for you and for me, for all of humanity. Blood and water, the fluids of birthing. Something was being birthed there on Calvary. What was that? The church. We were being birthed, you see. But a bone was not broken. Why? Listen, get it down, students. Important point. Not just to fulfill prophecy, Psalm 22, Exodus 12, but rather, you see, the bones of the lamb could not be broken. Because the bones are where blood is perpetually produced as long as a lamb or a person is living. The bone marrow produces blood. And God the Father was in so having this typology set up, declaring there'll be no cutting off, no limit to the flow of the blood. It'll never be limited. There'll always be blood. There's always the availability of the blood that flowed from Jesus at Calvary. No matter how much sin you might have been caught up in, no matter how heavy or hideous it was or is or would be, there's no limit. The bones are not broken, you see. So when people doubt, well, I don't think God could forgive me, take them to the cross. You say, John, the people that I come into contact with are not doubting God's love so much, or they're not upset with lack of God's decisions and provision. They're not struggling with forgiveness. The people that I deal with in ministry, or the people that I share with at work or in my neighborhood or family, they're addicted to alcohol. They're struggling in marriage. They're having problems with their children. They're bitter at their old boyfriend. John, those are the real issues. You're talking theology, but quite frankly, the issues that I deal with, that
I struggle with people who I'm sharing concerning the things of the Lord, hey, they're much more basic or practical. Well, the answer is still the same. Whether you're talking about marriage, whether you're talking about addictions, family raising, whatever it might be, the answer is simple and singular, which leads me to point five, and we'll pick up on that point in our study next week. I'm sure you figured out that I didn't make it through the 22 points. I hope that none of you that are in this amphitheater, I hope that none of you are those who are struggling with or doubting God's love. If you are, though, I want you to take time today, would you, to consider carefully what God did for you.

0: free. The one-step program to be free from any addiction or sin or iniquitous tendency. Come back and join us next Sunday. We'll cover at least 4 more points next Sunday, depending upon the temperature. This day may the Lord bless you much. As you go your way, may you marvel and rejoice in the goodness of God and just be a recipient of His grace. May you just find yourself, when you're sharing with others, focusing on one message in every case. No matter what the question might be, don't stray off into some Mars Hill philosophy. Keep it focused. Keep it simple. Come preaching nothing but Jesus Christ and Him crucified. So, gang, what are you going to preach? That's it. That's the whole thing. You are qualified, officially ordained in ministry. Go get them, gang. In Jesus' name, amen. You're dismissed.
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1: You see, for the snobs, the religious snobs, the scribes and the Pharisees, he didn't dress like them. He wasn't educated in their system, in their schools. He wasn't a part of the rabbinical teaching. And their circle of rabbinical teachers. He ate and drank with publicans and sinners. And the guys that he called on to help him out, his disciples, they were a bunch of nondescript individuals. They were fishermen. He had tax collector in that group, who was kind of a Benedict Arnold of the Jewish populace. You had, people that were nobodies. And they weren't schooled. They were not educated. And the religious leaders, it was something that turned them off. Now, how can these guys be important? How can that be the Son of God? Many people that grew up in his hometown in Nazareth, they couldn't understand how he could be the Messiah because he was so lowly. His upbringing, the neighborhood he grew up in. And yet he was the God of all the universe. Glory itself. The Shekinah glory of God in human flesh. God's glory. God himself. Incarnate. And yet we see how he treats people. We saw as we were studying the Gospel of Matthew a few months ago. Well, it was actually longer than that, but we've seen how the Lord, he loves people no matter where they're at, no matter what they've done. And, we often judge people because of what they've done in the past, not for what they can be in the future. And you see, God, he sees what a person can be instantly by the power of God. He can see, he knows the power of God, what it can do in the life of a person and what they can be like in the future. And you've experienced that as a child of God. And God was willing to impart himself to you. Not a religious system, but himself, to go out of his way. I don't know how far it is from God's throne to Nazareth. How many light years? But he went out of his way for us, to say the least. So we're not to be respecters of persons. We're to be loving towards all. And isn't it interesting? The people, the CEOs, the political leaders, the sports heroes. Usually, those people that we're trying to impress are the people that could care less about us. They could care the least about us. But yet we try and go out of our way. John Calvin said this. He basically stated, don't try to impress your executioner. And sometimes that's the way we are. The people that are trying to do us in, and we're going to be seeing that in a few moments. We're trying to impress people that no matter what you do, they're not going to be impressed. And yet there are people out there that would respond, that are part of that harvest. Remember, Jesus said that the harvest is plenteous. It's the laborers that are few. And sometimes as laborers, we want to zero in on one portion of the field, one portion of the harvest. And yet, there's many out there that would listen, that would respond, if we would be willing to impart ourselves. Well, as we continue here, in verse 4, once again he says, are ye not then partial in yourselves, and are become judges of evil thoughts? Hearken, my dearly beloved, hath not God chosen the poor in this world, rich in faith, and heirs of the kingdom, which he hath promised to them that love him? I think of Elijah and Elisha. And those guys didn't have anything. Except for the clothes on their back. But they lived, their lives were so rich. Miracle after miracle. Preaching and ministering the word of God to the nation of Israel. And you see the situations and the circumstances and the ministry that these guys were involved with, and you go, man, these guys were, they lived a rich life. And you see, it's more important to live a rich life spiritually than it is to be monetarily rich, financially well off. Because you can have everything. Sad story today. Junior Seau, who was a middle linebacker for the San Diego Chargers several years ago, and also at the end of his career, he was the middle linebacker for the New England Patriots. Apparently, according to police reports, he killed himself, committed suicide. A lot of money, a lot of wealth. But obviously, he wasn't living richly. It was the outward appearance. And it's one thing to exist. It's another thing to live, to truly live, to live richly. And as you look at the great men and women of Scripture, very few of them were well off financially. There were some. It's not wrong to be rich, to have a lot, if God's blessed you. But it's wrong if that's the priority. And if Christ takes a second or third seat in order to get that, or if you got to compromise and cut corners to get that, that's idolatry. And really, the key is to look at everyone the way Christ looks at everyone. Because we, by nature, we just have, it's just because of our fallen state, our fallen nature, we automatically, it's like a computer. You know, our mind's like a computer. You see someone and the car they drive, the way they're dressed, or it's just a computer. You know, this equals poverty. This equals, you know, financial wealth, or this because of what they're, the way they're dressed. It's just something that we do without even realizing it. But if, when we're speaking to people, we need to, and we're praying or what have you, we need to be those that see individuals. The guy that is driving you crazy at work, or your next door neighbor that's driving you crazy, or whoever it may be, to see them through the eyes of Christ. How would Christ treat this person? The whole idea here. How would Christ reach out to this individual? And you know what? As you have that mindset, you know, the Holy Spirit, you're going to be able to lock in, because God, by the Holy power of His Holy Spirit, you're going to be able to lock into those thoughts, what He's thinking about that person. And the love of God is going to flow from you. Because it's God's love. You're just opening the floodgate, so to speak. You're just turning on the spigot. You know, Lord, love this person through me, even though I don't get along with them. See, that's being loving. Sometimes, as believers think, well, I, in order to love that person, I really have to like them. And you don't have to like them. You might not like them. That has nothing to do with it, really. God's calling you to love them. That's a higher calling. You might not like the way they, maybe they're a co-worker or a student, you know, that sits next to you in class or whatever, and maybe they cuss and they say all kinds of lame things, but God wants to love them through you. And you might not like the way they act. Maybe nobody likes them, but you can love them if you're obedient. It's a thing of obedience. It's not an emotion that has to prompt my actions. Sometimes as believers we think, well, I don't have a love for them yet. I don't feel like I love them. There's not the emotion. You don't have to worry about it. Just be obedient to it. And as you obey to love them, that love of God will flow through you. You're just that vessel. Just ignore the vessel and allow the Lord to love them and to love those around you. And you'll find that God's, you see, this is something He wants to do. And you're just allowing Him to do it through you. And that's the key. Just seeing people through the eyes of Christ. And as Jesus, as is said here, those who are poor are often rich in faith because they are dependent upon God. They don't have anything. They don't have anyone except for God. And God is so faithful. And because they've seen God's faithfulness, they're rich in faith. They've seen God come through day after day after day after day. For their food, for their clothing. And so there's a closer connection in that sense because they're constantly trusting. But the rich guy, you see, he trusts in his bank account. He doesn't need to pray. Well, he does need to pray, but so often doesn't. Give us this day our daily bread. Well, you know, Lord, I've already taken care of that. Seen my bank account? Seen my refrigerator? Or refrigerators? So there's a dependency that the poor have on God. And so often it builds up their faith because they see, oh, wow, God is able. I'm trusting, I'm reading, I'm studying, I'm obeying and watching what God's doing. And man, He's always so faithful. And we're heirs, God's people. As God's people, we're the heirs of the kingdom, which He hath promised to them that love Him. But you have despised the poor. Do not rich men oppress you and draw you before the judgment seats? You know, poor people aren't suing other people that they know. They're not looking to see. But so often, guys that have a lot of money, the way they make more money, through lawsuits. And, you know, I was just thinking about this the other day, how, you know, when I was a kid growing up, you could ride skateboards wherever you wanted to ride skateboards. Your bikes. And it's because, you know, now people, everywhere you go, you know, you can't ride skateboards in shopping centers. And because someone falls down, they sue the guy that owns the donut shop that he fell in front of. Well, he didn't have a ramp, or he just, you know, he didn't have a sign up. And it's just so many legal entanglements and parks. And that's really what we were talking about. When I was growing up, we had, I remember, I think I was in fourth grade. In the neighborhood I grew up in, they had this big park, and they made, it was just a big lot, and they put in Imaginary City. And it was, had these huge swings. You know, when I was a kid, they looked like they were like 50 feet high. And in this huge, this city, you know, the top of it, you know, it had the slide, they had the double hump, and it was about, you know, 25 feet in the air, and everything was big and dangerous, and the kids loved it, you know. And I haven't been there in decades, so I don't even know if it still exists. But nowadays, in the track I live in, there's a little park, and everything's way down close to the ground. And the ground itself is that spongy stuff, where if you fall down, you don't get hurt. And everything is nice and easy. Nothing over about 6 feet in height. And, you know, I just remember in the swings, the kids were like going there, they'd be like 15 feet in the air, going back and forth, and they'd do a flip going backwards, you know, they'd spin around, and guys were standing on top of Imaginary City up there. And it's like, you know, it's amazing we didn't get killed, but that's why they shut these parks down. But you see, that's the whole thing. Rich guys, they look for those kinds of things because they can go, hey, somebody's going to get hurt here, or somebody got hurt. And then, you know, a lot of these lawyers, you know, they go after that corporation or that city that had that park or that lake or where somebody got hurt. And now you just can't even, you know, in the old days, they had all kinds of skate parks, but they're so dangerous that they shut them down. I know I'm getting way off the subject. It's not

really off the subject, but I'm kind of going off on a tangent. But anyway, it's this the rich guys that cause so many of the problems, you know, in with for insurance and lawsuits and all that kind of stuff. It shouldn't be. Do not the rich oppress you? You know, it's oppressive to have all these rules and laws because, you know, all these liabilities. Kids just can't be kids anymore. And draw you before the judgment seats. Do not they blaspheme the worthy name by which you are called? The name of Jesus Christ, the worthy name. And when you think about it, there is no other name that is misused. You know, people don't use any other religious leader's name to cuss with and to curse with and to swear by. There's just absolutely no weight to it. Why is it that Jesus Christ, the name of Jesus Christ, is so weighty? There's so much power to it that even from the dark side, there is an understanding of its substance, the reality to it, that when a person cusses using the name of Christ, that there is something to it, that there's meaning to it, there's feeling. There's that which, there's substance, you know, there's weight. Cussing by any other name, it just doesn't work. I've just never heard it. Does it? There's no sense in it. It's so unfortunate, though, isn't it? But at the same time, you think people, why is it that Jesus is, it's his name that is used? Why is it him? Why isn't it somebody else? That's a good question for non-believers to ask. Do not they blaspheme that worthy name by the which you are called? Verse 8, if you fulfill the royal law according to the scripture, thou shalt love thy neighbor as thyself, you do well. The royal law. Why is it the royal law? Well, it was given by the king, King of Kings and Lord of Lords, Old Testament and New Testament, John chapter 13. King has given the law. And not only that, but we see that, you know, you've heard the phrase, one ring to rule them all. Well, this is one law to rule them all, in a sense. This one law, if you fulfill, it tells us there in Romans chapter 13:10, love is the fulfilling of the law. If you keep this one law, you will naturally or supernaturally be keeping all the other laws. Because if you keep this one law, thou shalt love thy neighbor as thyself, then you're not going to steal from your neighbor. You're not going to gossip about your neighbor. You're not going to do anything that is opposed to the law regarding your neighbor, because love is the fulfilling of the law. And isn't it interesting that 1 John tells us that God is love? And as God's people, we can be filled with the Spirit and are to be filled with the Spirit, and the result of that will be love. So often people think, well, you know, if I'm really a good Christian, that I'll be doing this, that, and the other thing, and all these. But really, God narrows it down to one thing, love. Love is the fulfilling of the law. And not only is it the one law to rule them all, but at the same time, if we're loving one another, then we're living like the king. We're living like those of the kingdom. It's the royal lifestyle. And you might not have anything else in this world, but if you're a child of God, you are royalty. You're a royal priesthood. And as children of the king, we're to be, as I mentioned previously, representing him well. And this is the royal life. It comes through love. Just the opposite takes place if I'm selfish or bitter or prejudiced. Then there's no place for prejudice in the body of Christ. Loving, being loving, enables us to obey God's word. It's really that simple. If you fulfill the royal law according to the scripture, thou shalt love thy neighbor as thyself, you do well. Oh, isn't that nice? Isn't that interesting? It's just one verse. You can do well by adhering to one verse, loving. And God makes it simple because he empowers you to love. He doesn't look to you to manufacture that love, to work up, as I mentioned earlier, to work up enough emotion to be loving. Even when you don't feel like loving, even if you feel like hating, you see God is willing to impart the love. Once again, we need to ignore the vessel and allow God to pour through us. But if you have respect to persons, you commit sin and are convinced of the law as transgressors. Well, you know, I've never murdered anyone. I'm not as bad as the guy that's murdered. You never committed adultery. Well, look,
the law is like, if you think of

0: a link.
1: You think of the law, 10 laws, you know, 10 commandments. Actually, there are more, but the 10 commandments specifically as being in reference here, you know, love thy neighbor as thyself. You think of the 10 commandments, they're like a chain. And if you break one of those links, the whole chain is broken. Doesn't matter which link you break. Every link in the chain is a part of the law. And if you break any part of the law, and that's what James is saying here, if we break any part of the law, then we've broken the law. Doesn't matter what part, you've broken the law and you're a transgressor. See, the individual, hypothetically speaking, lives perfectly their entire life. If you could do that, keeping all the law, but then a few seconds before you die, you know, somebody cuts you off in your car, or you have an evil thought, or you sin in an area of the imagination, or someone upsets you, or what have you, then you see you've broken, you die, you go to hell, because you've broken the law. Even though you lived for 99 years as a perfect citizen, or what have you, which, as you know, is impossible, but hypothetically speaking, and the idea being, you're convinced of the law as transgressors. If you break the law, then the idea is the whole law is breaking. For whosoever shall keep the whole law and yet offend in one point, he is guilty of all, the whole thing. And going back to verse 9, respect to persons. If you think of that once in, well, that's just a small sin. You know, I'm not killing anybody, I'm not robbing any bank, so that nobody will see this, and I just kind of have a problem with this, and I don't, you know. Look, that one sin, if you give yourself over, it can cause you to break every one of the other commandments. Because if you have respect of persons, then you see that person or those persons can actually become an idol in your life. So now you're not only a respecter of persons, now you're an idolater. Where you not only look up to that person, but you idolize them. And this world is filled with idols, you know, especially media, Hollywood, always trying to create idols. They don't last very long. 4 or 5 years in the music industry's got to come up with new idols because the old ones get tarnished or people get sick of them and they want new idols. But just the way it always, and the thing is with breaking just this one law, you could move into the area of idolatry or if it's a respected person, you just go, I just have to impress the boss here. And even though, you know, they want me to, you know, he wants me to compromise. And, you know, I know this is wrong. I know this is stealing. I know this is illegal. Or this is, again, I know in my conscience, I shouldn't be doing this. And this is compromise or it's sin. But I'm going to do it because I want to impress him. And you see, now you're guilty of stealing. And in every situation, you can find yourself, right, as far as the law is concerned, you could find with just breaking one law, it could lead you to breaking all the other ones. For he that said, do not commit adultery, said also, do not kill. The same person. And isn't it interesting the way our mind works? We have a tendency to think that, well, certain sins aren't as bad as others. And in our culture, there are many things that are deplorable as far as our world is concerned. And sometimes as far as we're concerned, the way we think, by nature. But in God's eyes, what does it look like? What is it as far as God is concerned? What does he say about it? You know, I think it's extremely sad, especially with the athletes and the superstars. And you've seen them, you've heard about them in football, baseball, basketball, hockey, whatever. These multi-million dollar a year athletes where, you know, they beat their wife and, you know, the media says, kind of, well, you know, that guy's got a problem. But, you know, the guy kills a couple dogs, which is totally horrible. But, I mean, that's like, that's just unforgivable. He just sends prison time. And both are horrible, but what's worse? Obviously, it's worse, you know, beating your wife, and it'd be the dog is horrible, but you get the picture. It's like the world doesn't look down on that as much. It's like these certain things, a lot of these guys in the NBA, they mistreat their wives. And it's like, well, you know, the guy's, he's going to therapy, he's going to work that out, and it's not, yeah, I'm still going to root for him. And then this guy's got another problem, maybe another issue, maybe not dogs, like with Michael Vick, something else, and you go, that's just terrible. Or maybe, you know, he said something negative about the homosexual community. And I was like, oh, man, that guy needs to be thrown in prison. He's not politically correct. And they hate him. Boo! You know, it's like, what's the deal here? He can beat his wife. That's okay. Makes fun of somebody who's homosexual or the homosexual community. Makes it, it's like it doesn't make sense. It's crazy. And you know, God, he knows right from wrong. And the same one who said, don't commit adultery, also said, do not kill. It's for us, you know, we, and for mankind in general in our society, man has a difficulty trying to determine what's right and wrong and being consistent with that. But God, you see, he says the truth whenever he speaks. And the same one that said, don't commit adultery, also said, don't kill. So you can't just say, well, pick and choose. Well, this is I like this one, I don't like that. We can't do that. God, what God says is wrong is wrong. Sin is sin. Now, if thou commit no adultery, yet if thou kill, thou art become a transgressor of the law. So speak you, and so do, as they that shall be judged by the law of liberty. For he shall have judgment without mercy that hath showed no mercy. And mercy rejoiceth against judgment. That's why it's important for you and I to be merciful towards others, because sooner or later, you are going to need mercy. I am going to need mercy. And if you're merciful towards other people, if you're forgiving, loving, then you see you're going to receive that same kind of treatment toward, you know, from others. They're going to be treating you the same way when it's your time. When you blow it, when you say something, when you... Mercy rejoiceth against judgment. God would much rather forgive. God would much rather be merciful than to be judgmental. And yet sometimes, you know, God has to judge. Ultimately, you know, this world is going to experience seven years of judgment, 7 years of tribulation. But God is merciful. He's holding back his judgment. And this world has been right for a long time. And yet God, you know, at any moment, you look at our world politically and what it's taking place, especially in the Middle East, from a military standpoint, socially. This place could have gone up a long time. Anytime you begin looking at prophecy and start, you could go, man, this we could be gone at any moment. That's true. It's only by the mercy of God, because he's long-suffering. He's not willing that any should perish, but that all should come to repentance. So he's holding back. In other words, he's being merciful. He rejoices against judgment, but that judgment will come. And when it comes, it will be severe. And it will be thorough. And praise God, we've been forgiven and we are not going to be judged. We're not going to be condemned with this world. We're going to close here tonight and we'll pick up in verse 14 and finish the rest of the chapter. So if you read verse 14 through 26, you'll be prepared for next Wednesday night. Let's pray. Father, we thank you so much for your mercy towards us, your forgiveness, and the life that we have in Christ, and that we can live royal lives by keeping the royal law and realizing, Father, that it's so simple as we love you and allow you to love others through us, that God, you're going to produce great fruit. In fact, the fruit is that love, and the love of God is that which you use to reach the souls of men and to minister to the souls of men, to our spirits. And so we pray, God, that you would minister tonight by your Spirit, and that your love, Father, would be evidenced by all those who come into this place and by all those who come in contact with us, Lord, as you open doors, as you bring opportunities our way. May we be sensitive, Lord, to see through your eyes those who are rejected and despised by this world, and yet, Father, that are deeply loved, dearly loved by you, and that you died for them. May we be willing to go out of our way to express that love, Lord. In Jesus' name, amen.
0: That's all we have time for today here on Living by Grace with Pastor Mark Galvin of Calvary Chapel Lompoc. 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You can also reach us by telephone at 805-735-1511. 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

0: with some of the things people say they're called to. Here's Pastor Ed Ray.
1: I've had people say, well, I have a call in my life to be a missionary. Praise God. We admire that. I want to be in ministry. That's my goal. That's good. Serve others. That is what God's called us to. But no one's ever said to me, suffering. God called me to a life of suffering. Could you give that to him? I would like to avoid that.

0: It would be surprising to hear someone today saying they're sensing a call to a life of suffering. I imagine a book by that title wouldn't sell very many copies, but suffering is a very real part of life and part of what we're called to as Christians. So God gives grace for it and an example to follow. We'll hear all about it today on Grow in Grace with Pastor Ed Ray. As we continue in 1 Peter chapter 2, we come to a section that's helped millions follow in the steps of Jesus, even though suffering's involved. Here's Pastor Ed.
1: Servants, or literally household slaves, be submissive to your masters with all fear, not only to the good and gentle, but also to the harsh. For this is commendable. If because of conscience towards God, one endures grief, suffering wrongfully, for what credit is it when you are beaten for your faults? You take it patiently. But when you do good and suffer, if you take it patiently, this is commendable before God. For to this you were called, because Christ also suffered for us, leaving us an example that you should follow his steps, who committed no sin, nor was deceit found in his mouth, who, when he was reviled, did not revile in return. When he suffered, he did not threaten, but committed himself to him who judges righteously, who himself bore our sins in his own body on the tree, that we, having died to sins, might live for righteousness, by whose stripes you were healed. For you were like sheep going astray, but have now turned to the shepherd and overseers of your souls.

0: Well, these verses that we're looking at together this morning have impacted down through the centuries many, many believers, causes them to pause and to meditate on its, you could say, profound meaning. More than 600 years ago in 1406, a boy was born, Thomas Hammerlin, in a little town called Kempen. It was Prussian then, German now, about 40 miles from Cologne on the Rhine River. But at 29 years old, he became a monk, and he would spend the next 36 years living a quiet life in a monastery. His family name was soon forgotten, and he became known by the city, the town from which he was from, Thomas from a Kempis, or as we know him, Thomas a Kempis. Well, over the last six centuries, his book, small book, 200 pages, has been one of the best-selling Christian books, one of the top 10 best-selling Christian books for over 600 years. It is, Sir Thomas More said, one of the three most important books that every Christian should read. It's called On the Imitation of Christ. It's taken from verse 21 here in this section. So this section of scripture has been the subject of tens of thousands of sermons over the years, over the centuries. Many, many believers, some under persecution, some hiding out in the caves of the Cappadocian Valley, central Turkey was Asia Minor back then, to whom this letter was written by Peter, hiding for their life, running for their lives, their families, their children, in danger of being martyred. So that started something that has continued. About 120 years in 1896, a pastor in Topeka, Kansas, small church, he, Charles Shelton, read this book by Thomas a Kempis and was teaching his way through the Bible and got to verse 21, and he was struck by the importance of the verse, what we're going to look at this morning. And he decided to add a little bit to it every Sunday night because the Sunday services were real small. And he began to do a section before his regular sermon based on the life of a fictitious church who started to try and live what verse 21 says, that Jesus was an example for us to follow in his steps. Well, those little short sermonettes were so popular, the church filled up, and then a magazine in that year asked if they could buy the rights to his little sermonettes. And so he sold the copyright for the grand total of $75. Well, they would take all those short vignettes, publish them every week. Finally, at the end, they put them all together into a book. And because they owned the copyright for $75, and they started selling hundreds of thousands of copies of it, pastor got nothing. But basically, over 50 different publishing houses published it, almost a million copies, which was a big deal in 1898. Well, his grandson, Shelton's grandson, Garrett Shelton, took his grandfather's story and rewrote it in modern terms, and he wrote a book that sold 30 million copies. Most of you know it. The title of it was What Would Jesus Do? Kind of created a more t-shirts and bumper stickers were sold with that on it than I think any other thing. Now, that particular question is one that is pretty confrontational. What would Jesus do in this situation in my life, in your life, every day? The many decisions, the choices that we make. How would Jesus handle this decision? Now, many have complained about it, including some theologians, that it's impossible to do. That's right. You'll never do it. I'll never do it. Anything like what Jesus would. I mean, after all, he's God the Son. He had omniscience. And he knew everything. And he was all powerful. But Peter understood that we need an example. We need a model. And that's what he's writing to these believers from the first century that are hiding out in caves, literally, in the middle of Turkey. to get away from a rather infamous Caesar, Nero. Nero was famous for blaming Christians for burning Rome and then capturing them and sewing them into bags, throwing them into the Colosseum with snarling, hungry animals, wild dogs and tigers and lions. Most infamous for taking Christians and lashing them to poles, covering them with wax or paraffin or some kind of coal tar, and they would be ignited for torches while he rode in his chariot at night. So this was a terrible time for believers who were suffering. So Peter is writing this letter to a group of people who are under great persecution and then are suffering. So he marks the characteristics of Christ. When we call ourselves a Christian, we're saying literally we're little Christs. Ruh-roh. This is a problem because people are watching. It's a problem if you're saying one thing and living something different. But it's a great witness. If you're trying to do it right, God will give you the grace. He'll make you look good when you're following him. Okay, let's look at 18 through 20, that least favorite word in Christendom for me personally, submit, submission, 18 through 20. And then following in his steps, this verse, 21 through 24. And then this statement about who Jesus really is to you personally, shepherd, overseer, guardian of your souls. It's a great section of scripture, very encouraging. Let's jump in and see what God might say to all of us. Verse 18 begins with servants, literally household slaves, the Greek word means, be submissive to your masters with all fear, not only to the good and gentle, but also to the harsh. This is a difficult verse. Literally it says, for you who are slaves must accept the authority of your masters. This is the first century. There were literally hundreds of thousands of slaves in the Roman Empire. Whatever they tell you, not only if they are kind and reasonable, but even if they are harsh. Okitos, the word that's used here, okios is a house. So these are slaves that worked in the house. There were other slaves, of course, that worked outdoors in heavy manual labor. These household servants served their masters inside the house, and they tended to have a better relationship. In fact, some of them were even doctors. We know Dr. Luke, who wrote the Gospel of Luke and Acts, was a physician. Nurses, musicians, teachers, they were pedagogues for the children of the master. Some were even paid for their services there in the first century. We might read today, hired servants. In other words, employees, that this section of scripture deals with a boss, your boss. Be submissive to your master. Obey your boss. Not only if he's a good boss, but also if he's a jerk. That's modern translation. Peter's addressing his concerns to people who work for someone else, which is a picture of every one of us. Not only to the ones that are kind and good. Why doesn't Peter speak out against slavery, this horrible thing that's been on the world scene for 4,000 years, still is to this day in some countries?
1: We will consider that challenging question in just a moment, but we wanted to pause here to thank you for joining us today for Grow in Grace with Pastor Ed Ray. We continue now in 1 Peter chapter 2 and notice the approach the Bible takes towards the question of slavery.
0: The Bible does not start a frontal attack against slavery, but that doesn't mean that it's silent. Not so at all. In fact, the effect of Paul, the apostle, saying there is neither slave nor free, male or female, Scythian or barbarian, would change the Roman Empire completely. Within 300 years, there would be no slavery. It would be against the law in the Roman Empire because that's the effect of God's word on nations and on individuals. So he goes on, makes it even a little more difficult, verse 19. For this is commendable. This is a good thing. God likes this. If because of conscience towards God, one endures grief, suffering wrongfully. Acceptable. Commendable is literally the word charis. We've talked about that word. It means grace. So God approves when someone, an employee, we'll put it in modern vernacular, is treated unjustly, but they respond in a Christian way. Why in the world would God be happy about that? Because you, me, we are witnesses to people around us. And when we respond, not protecting our own ego or pride, but say, I'm serving God. I'm not serving my boss. I'm not a company man. I'm a God man. I'm not a company woman. I'm a God woman. I'm working for God. That has a powerful impact. That's what Peter is saying. Rather than responding in anger, hostility, discontent, pride. Now, that's not to say that a terrible boss eventually ought to be considered as, you know, maybe it's time to move on down the road, find another job. But many have been turned by an employee who is a real Christian. Not because they talk about Jesus all the time, but they live their lives that way. Because of conscience towards God, before God. God conscience, if you're aware of God, you know you're working for Him. If you're working for God, it won't matter. So, endures grief, suffers wrongly. God wants us to be obedient servants at work, good employees, even if the boss is out of control. Isn't this strange? God wants you to be the employee that your boss can count on. Eventually, God will get through to them. I've seen it happen over and over again. It gets worse. Verse 20. For what credit is it when you are beaten for your faults, you take it patiently? In other words, you did something wrong, you burned the company building down, and you take it patiently. Well, it was your fault anyway. But when you do good and suffer, if you take it patiently, this is commendable before God. God likes it. That's what it's saying. Acceptable. Again, charis again. That this is God's grace. God will favor you. You'll be blessed for it. Not just here, but in eternity. That's what he's saying. If you bear suffering patiently for doing something good and right, then know that God sees your efforts and will reward you. God is trying to develop an attitude of patience, I'll just say in me, so that petty things don't bother me anymore. It's a long process. It's been going on for a long time. And I struggle with this message. I had to struggle with it for 2 weeks. Why should you get off without having to struggle with it for at least an hour? So, the first section, 18 through 20, is about submitting and being a witness. And then that follows right into this verse, 21, that's so pivotal. For to this you were called. To this? What's this? The three verses before. To this you and I were called. To suffer. Because Christ also suffered for us, leaving us an example that you should follow his steps. On the imitation of Christ. In his steps. What would Jesus do? I like that. I mean, I don't like the effect it has on me, but I like the question. It helps me. For this you were called. It is the preceding verse. Think about that. I've never heard anyone preach on that. I have a calling on my life to suffer. Well, you go right ahead, brother. That's your calling, not mine. I've had people say, well, I have a call on my life to be a missionary. Praise God. We admire that. Well, I want to be in ministry. That's my goal. That's good. Serve others. That is what God's called us to. But no one's ever said to me, suffering. God called me to a life of suffering. Could you give that to him? I would like to avoid that. But Peter's not the only one to say it. The Apostle Paul said it this way to the Philippians in 1:29. For this has been granted to you on behalf of Jesus Christ, not only to believe on him, to have faith in God, but also to suffer for him. We can't get away from this in the scripture. In fact, it permeates both Old and New Testament. quote Martin Luther King. Dr. Martin Luther King put it this way: I still believe that standing up for the truth of God is the greatest thing in the world. This is the end of life. This is the goal of life. The end of life is not to be happy. The end of life is not to achieve pleasure or avoid pain. The end of life is to do the will of God, come whatever may. Can I read that again for me? I still believe that standing up for the truth of God is the greatest thing in the world. This is the end. This is the goal. This is the reason for life. The goal of life is not to be happy. The goal of life is not to achieve pleasure. The goal of life, of a satisfied life, of a significant life, is not to avoid pain. The end of life, the goal of life, is to do the will of God, no matter what it comes. Wow. G.I. Packer on this verse said, it needs to be said loud and clear that in the kingdom of God, there isn't any comfort zone and never will be. Suffering. Now, Jesus didn't suffer and die just to give us an example. We'll see as we go along. He did it as a substitute for us. Leaving us an example, though, is an important concept. Now, Peter used a really picturesque word here for example. It's called hupogrammatos in the Greek language. Hupo means under, grammatos means to write. So you'll remember back to kindergarten or first grade, or maybe you have a kindergartner or first grader now, and they'll give you those sheets of paper that are, you know, recycled paper and little dots, and it has a couple lines on it, and the kid is trying to trace letters underneath it. At least that's what I did at my school, and that's where this is coming to. There's a pattern to follow, and you do it by tracing the letter. Eventually, you know, the letter A, and then you move on to B. You know, that kind of an idea. So this is the word that a teacher would use to describe copying letters. And you have this script that you're learning. Then you do the same thing with cursive. And, of course, they tell me they don't even teach that anymore because now we're all going to use smartphones. Pastor Stephen Neal said, we have dying to do, all of us. Jesus showed us how it could be done. Dying to my own desires by following the likeness, the pattern, the model of what Jesus Christ did. Now, he changes the metaphor, the picture, just a little bit. And when he says that you should follow, the word follow, again, another graphic one, is almost unpronounceable to me. Epiakonotheos, worked on that. It means to follow a guide. But here's the picture. It snowed. There's 2 foot of it, not here in Redlands, okay. But imagine, you're up in the mountains. You're a big bear, Lake Arrowhead. And your dad walks in front of you, and he puts footprints. And you're a little kid, and you try to put your foot in his footprint. That's exactly what this word means. That you put his steps, the Greek word, achios, it means the sole of your foot, the pattern of your foot. Okay, so my dad was into scouting, made sure all 3 of us boys went through scouts all the way up, and got to Boy Scout camp. We got to go to a snow camp. And those of you from this area, you'll know Camp Two Legs up around Jinx Lake. And only it was dead of winter and a couple of feet of snow. And the scoutmaster is the guide. He's the leader, and he's doing that. And there's all these 9 to 12-year-old boys going, and some of us were too short the first time, and he'd come back, pick us up, put us in it, and we'd put our footprint in his footprint. That's a graphic picture that Peter's giving, and I'm trying to give it to you, so that when you get to a hard spot in life, you take on that question. What would Jesus do? Where would he step now? And probably many of you are facing decisions right now. I don't know what to do. Have you prayed about it? Well, generally, God help me. That's a good prayer. Help God. Help Lord. Peter's favorite prayer. But looking for just one step instead of all the way out there, what's going to happen next year, 10 years from now, 40 years from now? Just look for the next step. God, what would you do in this situation? It's not complicated, but it's difficult to do. Why? That word, submission. Submit to God. Do what God says is right, even though it doesn't look like it's right to you. It'll make your life significant. It'll give a trajectory to your life that will change the world, literally.

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But maybe you didn't realize he was devoted to prayer. 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Again, it's yours for a gift of any amount, and as you give, you'll be helping many others around the country and the world grow in grace as well. 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That's 844-77-GRACE. And even if you're not in a position to be able to give, we still want to hear from you. Your email would be a great encouragement to Pastor Ed. 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This program is brought to you by the Packing House Christian Fellowship in Redlands, California.

0: It's worship and praise and the teaching of God's Word. 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
2: Welcome to the Dacus Report, hosted by Pacific Justice Institute founder and president Brad Dacus. 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We leave no one behind and level the playing field for Americans as they are subjected to the tyranny of the powerful. Now, here's Brad Dacus.
3: Welcome to Brad Dacus Live. I'm Brad Dacus, president and founder of the Pacific Justice Institute. Folks, on today's show, we have a very interesting guest who is right on the front lines of one of the most challenging parts of the country, also one of the most beautiful parts of the country. And if you haven't guessed it, it's Hawaii. So I'd like to welcome to the program the president and CEO of the Hawaii Family Forum, Eva Andretti. Eva Andretti, thank you so much for joining us, Eva. So glad to have you. Did I pronounce that correctly?
4: Yeah, you did. And it's an absolute pleasure to be here.
3: Oh, well, thank you for joining us, Eva. And so I know I was out there recently, and, you know, you guys kept me so busy, or my staff and everyone kept me so busy, that my wife said, she says, no, I'm not going. She goes, I'm just going to sit there and, you know, just watch you. And I've already heard you speak. and then I came back the next week, same thing. I mean, it was just like, boom, boom, boom, boom. And I will tell you, I was so encouraged, you know, not just the fact that you guys kept me busy, but to see so much involvement of the pastors, the community, wanting to take back their state. And it's a very unique state in terms of the history, the culture, the background. We're going to talk about that. But I think people are going to be very inspired when they hear our conversation about how you are having a positive effect dealing with challenges that is one of the most darkest bluest states in the country. And yet you're seeing progress. And I know I was encouraged. I think the people watching this are going to be find it very fascinating and encouraging to listen to. Now, for listeners who may not be familiar with the Hawaii Family Forum, tell us you know, who you are, what your organization does, and why was it founded?
4: Yeah, so Hawaii Family Forum is part of the Family Policy Alliance. And basically, I love to tell everybody and remind everybody that we became established along with a lot of other family policy councils because of the vision of Dr. James Dobson. You know, he really saw that in every state, there was a need to have a voice for truth, a voice for righteousness at the state capitol, and then be able to use that voice in a positive way to upbuild the community, but also to fight against things that were happening at the legislature. And I know that people always see that as fighting for things at the legislature, but it was also protecting such great things, just like the Pacific Justice Institute does, which is protecting families and protecting our children. Children in Hawaii, we call them keiki, you know, from all the negative things that could happen out there, but not just fighting to keep bad things from happening. We want to solidify the good things that are happening and stand behind those legislators who are strong enough and faithful enough to preach these great things out in the legislative buildings that are out there. So basically, you know, our mission is to unite and equip people of faith to engage in public policy, but to do that from a biblical worldview and to do it in the right manner. And Hawaii is the best place to make that happen because we are already embedded here with the Aloha spirit. And everyone who's traveled to Hawaii, they know what that's like. You know, the minute you step off the plane, there just seems to be a different spirit here, the spirit of welcome, the spirit of love, and it's something that's very much embedded into the culture here. And so we've been around since 1998, and we are unique. We're a little different than the other family policy councils because I would say about 80 to 85% of our donations, because we are a 501c3, comes from churches. And it kind of goes to that comment you made earlier. It's why pastors look so much to Hawaii Family Forum for direction and guidance, because that's our biggest constituency, although we do work with the churches and the wider community as well.
3: I know when I was out there, there seemed to be no problem with making arrangements for me to be guest preaching at churches there in Hawaii, even relatively short notice. They were willing for me to come in and guest preach. It was really encouraging to see that. There's Calvary Chapels. There's a lot of really great churches there in Hawaii. So I was really encouraged to see that. And, so it was a real blessing to see an area that's, not just a few Christians here or there, but there's, the body of Christ has a definite presence there in Hawaii. There's churches, they're excited about the Lord. A lot of them really live their faith. They take it seriously there, I think, in Hawaii, because maybe they see the challenges around them and so many people who are non-believers. And I think that's, real important. And so it's encouraging to do that, to empower churches and the congregations to really know all the opportunities they have to be a salt and light for such a time as this. I know recently the Supreme Court ruled that girls can be kept in girls' sports, that is, boys can be prevented from going into girls' sports. I think it was a great decision by the Supreme Court. We at Pacific Justice were behind that in terms of helping the states pass the legislation, as well as filing a friend of the court brief to support our position in that regard. It was very encouraging. Yet the Supreme Court also, they didn't use the word must. That is, they must protect girls and girls' sports. They said no, states may pass laws protecting girls and girls' sports from competing against biological males. So Hawaii, if I'm not mistaken, I think they're still in the camp of the most blue states, right, on that issue, along with California, New York. So girls there could still end up, female boxing could end up with Big Bubba in the rink. And, boom, boom, So I know these definitely have their challenges.
4: No, you bring up a good point because, again, going back to the culture of Hawaii, we have a culture here where there are males that are more feminine, and in Hawaii they're called mahu. So they're part of the culture here. So going back way back to the times of the kings and queens, there were this mahu. They were males who were more feminine. And you fast forward to today, and there are still people that represent themselves as mahu, and they will paddle on the girls' canoe paddling teams. In fact, we had an attorney here, which Brad, Jim Hochberg, back in the day, who was representing a female team who was fighting against the team that had a mahu who was paddling for them. But that was a while back, and I don't have all the details, so I definitely don't want to misspeak. So it is kind of part of the culture here. I don't know if that sounds familiar to you.
3: Yeah, no, I wasn't aware of that. So this idea of men who see themselves as female, is that what it is? Or just men who are more effeminate?
4: They're just men who are more feminine, but they dress female and they act female. But that's the interesting thing, is when you dig into the culture a little bit, it's not that they think they're female. They are just female in their mannerisms and maybe how they dress. So I am not Native Hawaiian, and so, again, I don't want to misspeak on that, but it's embedded into the culture. I mean, I grew up here, and we knew people that were mahu. And so maybe one of these days, Brad, it would be interesting if I could get somebody from the Native Hawaiian community to kind of talk with you about that, or even Joe.
3: Well, they can. So there's people in our culture where you've got, some guys are football players. I call them the Bubbas, and they're – all the stereotypes that go along with Western culture, the male macho, whatever. Then you've got those who are like David in the Bible, plays a harp. And I mean, there's different

0: sensitive, more caring, and yet still masculine, still male. They just have different cold, you know, I guess they fit in this the Western stereotype of male definition a little differently. They just based on culturally how we define it. I know when you look at other cultures, you know, some have different stereotypes with masculinity and femininity, but they are clearly decidedly different because God made us different. But there's different cultural ebbs and flows that go with that, and all can be for the glory of God, so long as we keep it. We don't define a man as a woman and a woman as a man, and all the confusion that can come with that, of course. So that's interesting, very interesting. They're very friendly people in Hawaii, as a general rule. Wonderful, very, very, very friendly, and I think that's great. But so, bottom line, though, you still have that issue with girls, boys competing in girls' sports, though, in Hawaii, right?
1: That's what my understanding is. Yes.
0: Yeah. So, if there's anyone out there in Hawaii that has a girl and finds that she's competing against a boy, whether it's a mahu or whatever, if it's a biological male, then they need to contact us at Pacific Justice Institute. And I know our attorney Joe out there, he's would love to help in that kind of a situation. So let's talk about some of the legislative challenges that are taking place. So what legislation has concerned Hawaii Family Forum this year?
1: Oh my goodness. So you're familiar with these, and I know Joe is, because a lot of people don't realize that I am the only staff person at Hawaii Family Forum. So when the legislative session rolls around, I'm the one that's tracking the over 2,000 bills that are introduced. And then I'm pulling out the bills that could be problematic, and then I'm tracking them. And then when they show up at the Capitol, I have to read the bill. I have to come up with the talking points. And so I reached out to Pacific Justice and

0: Now, I've been doing this for a very long time. I've been with Hawaii Family Forum since 2001. So I am familiar when a bill is introduced that it's problematic. I can look at the language and know right away that as a person of faith, someone who cares about religious liberty, family, and all that, this is problematic. So I did reach out to you because there were a couple of bills that we were tracking. And the first one was the expansion of Hawaii Shield Law. And so back in 2023, our legislators protected abortionists with a shield law. And this year, in this legislative session, they added in those physicians that do gender affirming care. And so that was one of our biggest issues that we were tracking at the Capitol.
1: When we say,
0: Unfortunately,
1: real quick, before we go on, I want to make sure people have it. So, yeah, as far as shielding, you're talking about laws protecting abortion clinics and also doctors that are surgically injecting people with hormones opposite of what their is natural, and then maybe even cutting off body parts to distort the body to try to somehow look like the opposite gender that they're really not, right?
0: correct,
1: Wow.
0: correct. And so we really had to educate people because, people don't understand what that means, a shield law. I mean, that just goes beyond what regular people understand. So we had to really get them to understand that there was some misinformation about the bill that was going around telling people it was a kidnapping law. So it was basically allowing parents to kidnap. And so, although, I could kind of see where they were trying to go with
1: But
0: that, the
1: that's not
0: real
1: really
0: issue is.
1: what it was. It was something else. In fact, folks, when we come back, we're gonna find out exactly what it really was, along with some other challenging pieces of legislation that could be coming to a state near you. We'll return right after this.
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1: Welcome back. Folks, if you'd like to keep up with the many cases that we're handling all across the United States, including those in Hawaii, there's a really easy way to do it. Because we have over 147, over 150 cases, I think it is now, in active litigation. Just go to our website, pji.org. I'd love to keep you updated. One reason is because we love your prayers. I don't say that just rhetorically or just out of custom or ritual. I mean it. I have seen the impact of prayer on our cases, and these cases impact freedom and liberty for all of us. So I strongly encourage you to choose to not only download our press releases by going to our website, put sign up, stay informed, the Legal Insider, just click it, but also to pray for us and to be a prayer warrior for such a time as this. It's so important. So I want to encourage you to do that. Go to our website, pji.org. Also, we have our big celebration of justice. It's coming up on October the 17th. We have Emily Campagno of Fox News as our keynote speaker. We also have other great people like that are going to be there as well, Ray Comfort, Todd Starnes, et cetera, myself. Okay. But anyway, it's going to be great. And if you'd like to get your tickets, you can do that by going to our website, pji.org, pji.org. We'd love to have you come, and people come from all across the country, even Hawaii, I know in the past. So it's going to be in Orange County, California, pji.org. Now, I'd like to welcome back to the program Eva Andretti. Thank you so much, Eva, for being on the program. And you were talking about some of the legislative challenges happening there in Hawaii. Go ahead and continue.
0: Yeah, so we were talking about actually H Bill 1875, and this is our Gender Affirming Healthcare Act, which, as we were mentioning before break, that it expands the Shield Law to protect these doctors, right? And I think we were talking a little bit about the miscommunication that was out there. It's not a kidnapping bill. What we were really concerned about, and we're actually going to, if this law was signed by the governor, so it was signed on July 1st, so it is now Hawaii law. We really want to reach out and find maybe married couples.

0: couples or divorced couples, I should say, that may have experienced a problem with this. Like maybe if their one parent is a resident here in Hawaii and the other, the divorced parent maybe is in Texas, and they bring their child to Hawaii and they allow their child to have this dangerous surgery. If you've been hurt by that, then we would like to partner with an organization like the Pacific Justice Institute, because we believe these shield laws, there's a lot of reasons why we don't like the shield law, but we believe ultimately that families are going to be hurt by this.
1: Yeah, it. I agree. So that's a definite concern. Definite concern. What is there was another big threat, a legislative threat you also felt faced. I think it was dealing with pro-life ministries. Is that right?
0: Yes, this one, you guys are going to love this. And we already have connected Joe with a plaintiff already, because this bill hasn't been signed yet by the governor. It's sitting on his desk, but we do believe he is going to sign it. This is House Bill 1961, and this one criminalizes interference with healthcare facilities. And the craziness about this bill is it establishes criminal remedies for these violations. So this is crazy. So the bill, Hawaii already has all kinds of laws, as many states do, about where you can stand in front of Planned Parenthood when you're praying. So this goes beyond that, because now what's going to happen is you can get a $250 to $1,000 fine if it happens, but mandatory 24-hour jail time now. And it could go up to 30 days depending on the penalty. But they've also added, and Brad, when you were here, we were talking about this. They also added civil remedies,
1: Right.
0: $500 to $5,000 per day in damages, attorney's fees, injunctive relief. So this is, we're waiting for the governor to sign this. We already have plaintiffs lined up, and we will sue the state of Hawaii if they pass this. We believe it's unconstitutional.
1: Yeah, it's a definitely a free speech issue here. This discrimination against viewpoint. I think it would be an interesting case, and I'm just glad we've got someone there on the ground there in Hawaii to go to bat for the people in Hawaii and people of faith. So, all right, that's another challenge. Now, you did have some successes, right? So,
0: We did. We did.
1: share those, please. I think, yeah, go ahead.
0: Yeah. So Hawaii is, along with Utah, we're the only two states that have no form of legalized gambling. Zero. Nada. And so every year, whenever there's a crunch in the economy, our legislature and other legislatures across the nation always try to go back to gambling as a way to raise revenue. And we were able to stop it. Although every year we get closer and closer to the point that Hawaii can become one of those states that have legalized gambling. And, so we were able to stop it, which is great news. And whenever we're talking about this in the faith-based community, it is interesting. And I'm curious to see if you're seeing this across the nation too. But even people in the faith-based community, some of them are like, well, why are we fighting against gambling so hard, and they don't really see all the destructive aspects that attack the family and communities when gambling is legalized. But I'd love to hear your thoughts on that nationally. I mean, this is an issue that touches everybody, doesn't it?
1: Oh yeah, and I tell you, I clean up when I go to Vegas. I make no, I'm just teasing. The reality is, the stats are, the more you gamble, the more certain it is that you're going to lose. I'm a stats guy, right? Now, if you invest in the stock market, the odds are the longer you're in the stock market, the higher the probability that you're most virtually guaranteed to win. Assuming you're diversified, you're guaranteed to win. Stock market's great, but you go into the casinos and gambling, in the long run, you will lose. Everyone loses. It's the big loser activity. And yet our society pushes it. And but even worse than that, as you know, Eva, it destroys lives. We have
0: Yes.
1: people, they become addicted. And that's the problem. When you have something that precipitates so much addiction that can effectively be limited, limit it. Now, I know with prohibition with alcohol, it was very difficult to limit it, especially the way it was enacted. It punished the supply side, but didn't punish the demand side. So that was a bit of a problem. But when

0: gambling can be limited. Societies benefit. You have fewer bankrupts. People are getting having declared bankruptcy. Divorces increase when you have gambling. You know, you have alcohol abuse increases because people get depressed. They've lost. They're going to do some more. They lost some more. They're drinking. They've put themselves in a hole. And these casinos don't care. They just want to make money. They don't care how many lives they destroy. It's an enemy economically, enemy to the family, to individuals. It increases crime at the end of the day. It's a net loser. Now, some people can gamble for, say, I'm going to gamble $100 and have fun. It'll be like going to an amusement park. I'll just count it as several rides or whatever. Okay, I get that. But look to your left and look to your right. That's what I say. Three elections ago, we got 321 churches for the first time ever to do voter registration Sundays. Two elections ago, that went up to 512. The last election, general election, it went up to just under 900. Now it's already over 1,000 churches that we've been able to get to do voter registration Sundays. And I know that was one of the points I hit on when I was there in Hawaii with the pastors that I spoke to. So it's letting our voice be heard. The love of Christ, in my opinion, compels us not to be silent. If a church is filled with the love of Jesus, then they're going to care about people outside their church walls, right? And if they truly care about people outside their church walls, truly, they're going to vote. Because voting is a statement that I care. I care about whether it's the preborn, the elderly, those being persecuted, the kids in the public schools, whatever. It says I vote. So it's a part of our testimony, if you will. God's the one who he does the outcome. We don't know how things are going to turn out. He raises up, he brings down. But to me, voting is more about just obedience and manifesting the love of Christ that we purport to have and preserving our testimony and ensuring our testimony is maintained and not demised because of our saying one thing, but then our actions doing another, saying we love and we care, but our actions doing another. So I'm encouraged by that a lot, what's going on there in Hawaii and the churches that are rallying to have their voice heard, you know, and I think that's really important. And then, of course, also the gospel revival taking place. I'm really pumped. It's so exciting to be at this time and this hour. And I just want to encourage people to be like you in their own way, their own unique way. But that is not to be in the bleachers, but to be on the field, to be obedient to what God's called us to do. And I tell people, when we choose to be obedient, Eva, that's when the joy of life is maximized. The more we're obedient to the call of God, the more we're filled with the joy that comes with that obedience. So anyway, on that end, we ran out of time. I want people to encourage them to go to HawaiiFamilyForum.org. That's your website. Hawaii, that's with two I's at the end, HawaiiFamilyForum.org, HawaiiFamilyForum.org. Eva, keep up the great work. Look forward to next time to visit. And thanks for being on the program.
1: It's been a pleasure. Blessings to you.
0: Yeah, and you too. So folks, there you have it. It's our God-given freedoms we're talking about. Now, let's choose to keep them. I'm Brad Dacus, president of the Pacific Justice Institute. 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
0: So folks, just remember, it's our God-given freedoms we're talking about. 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

0: 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Let's lean in and listen.
1: Well, hello, my dear brothers and sisters. I want to welcome you to another very exciting episode of Countdown to Eternity, because it's going to be exciting. Tom just came from overseas. He literally just got off a plane. He must be tired, which means we're going to have some fun. Ain't that right, Tommy?
2: I am very tired, but we are going to have some fun because we got a lot to talk about. And by the way, I do want to say hi to you, James Cadiz, from some fans in Singapore.
1: Wow, that's crazy.
2: Singapore. That's a long ways away from here, and I know that people from Singapore are going to be watching this right now.
1: Oh, yeah.
2: So, still shout out. We had a great time. We had an incredible time there. I will tell you this much. Nicest people this, for you guys living out there, for anybody, nice people I've ever met in my life.
1: Yeah, that's
2: overall. When you go to a country, you know, I've been to a lot of places. It was just overall, it was a wonderful time.
1: Well, bro, I hope and I pray that lots of people over there got ministered to. I'm sure they did. And God bless them. You know, it's kind of humbling to hear that they listen to us in Singapore. Pretty crazy.
2: Well, I'm going to get you wound up with a few things, but I want to go here first, right?
1: Okay.
2: And I'm going to be very careful on what I say, and I can't say too much.
1: Yeah.
2: It has nothing to do with YouTube. This has to do with, I don't want to get people in trouble or myself in trouble, right? So just in conversations with some folks over there, what is coming, and the world is not prepared for it. The prophecy world is not prepared for it. Some people in Bible prophecy are.
1: Oh, yeah.
2: Some people in the financial world are, but it's a very small amount. Blockchain is coming. I could say there's so much more I want to say.
1: Yeah.
2: But the warning, the warning is very evident.
1: Yeah.
2: I had some excellent conversations in private with people in Singapore. It's coming. It's coming much faster than people know.
1: Yeah.
2: It's on a conservative side, you got 2 years at most. And that might sound alarming to people, but it's at this point where people need to be very well aware of what's coming. I want to say this before we go any further, James. Blockchain in and of itself is not the mark of the beast. So if we wake up tomorrow and find ourselves in the digital world, it does not mean you missed the rapture.
1: Yeah, that's right. Yeah, that's right. You've
2: got to be able to separate and realize things are moving forward. The way that the economy has been done is about ready to change. James, you know a lot about the economy. There's trouble in the economy. You got to be smart right now, very smart, and understand what's coming, but you got to be prepared.
1: Yeah.
2: And we could be here for a while going through some things, and people are going to be freaked out.
1: Yeah.
2: And we are about ready to be launched into a digital world.
1: Now, I guess the issue here is that a lot of people don't know what blockchain is. Well, a lot of people know what blockchain is. I just don't think people understand the significance of it.
2: And how it works.
1: Yeah, and in the Bible prophecy world, I think people don't understand how much of an accelerator that can actually end up being. Especially if you're talking about a totalitarian regime that wants to take full advantage of a mechanism that encourages independence and mistrust. I mean, if you really think about it, you know, like without getting into all the details of how blockchain works and all that kind of thing. I mean, look, it's not just valuable because it's blockchain. You know what I mean? I mean, it's valuable only when multiple parties have to share or verify records. Like, that's where it becomes like really, really valuable, because when they do this, they don't want to be able to fully trust one another. Or one central controlling, one central operator controlling, like, the whole system. That's where it becomes extremely valuable. Now, if I'm an Antichrist, future Antichrist leader, I'm probably not going to be a big fan of blockchain. And I'm probably going to use blockchain to be the tool that accelerates the path to what I know is going to happen in Revelation 13. Let me just say this, without even being asked the question. Could blockchain become the big thing? Yeah. It could become the biggest thing because of all the fraud and the craziness and all the other things that are happening. So I don't know. Where do we start, bro? Like, do we want to describe, like, what a distributed database looks like and you know, like, what it means in cryptography and all that? Like, is that something that we should talk about, or do we, like, take the application of it? Because there's a lot of things, bro, economic incentives. There's all kinds of things that tie to it.
2: The application is necessary, yep, because some of the technology behind it is most people aren't going to get anyways. I mean, okay. I'm still learning about it.
1: Okay.
2: I'm learning about it all the time. It's nonstop. But with this, what it does is it will change the dynamic of everything,
1: yep,
2: because everything's going digital. I think everybody gets that. We are digital ID in the UK, digital money. Everything's going to be, there's going to be digital transferring of funds and so forth.
1: Yep.
2: With this, the dynamic changes.
1: Yep.
2: I'll throw it to you another way. So, I'll tell you some things off the record, James. I'm not going to tell you everything right,
1: yep,
2: now,
1: because, yep,
2: I can't. But simply, we talked about where the money is going, and China and Taiwan and that whole region are

0: much more advanced in this area than the Western world is. Yep. And I asked a question to someone, where's the power base going to be?
1: Yeah.
0: It's going to be in the Gulf states.
1: Yeah.
0: And they are far further along with this technology for financing and economics than the U.S. or Europe are.
1: Yeah.
0: So, and then you look at this, I think most of your viewers remember when the UAE said, hey, we're not going to be trading in petrodollars anymore.
1: Yep.
0: We're going digital, right?
1: Yep.
0: They've been doing, Saudi Arabia has been planning this for years. So has the UAE, the Gulf states, and so has the Far East.
1: Yeah.
0: And they're much more advanced than most people realize.
1: Yeah, and I should probably say this right off the bat with the petrodollar statement. The petrodollar is deeply misunderstood by a whole lot of people. It's a phrase that we tend to use to speak of the strength of U.S. currency within the context of energy consumption. But the phrase petrodollar, the word petrodollar that we oftentimes use, is a lot more consequential with respect to the law that used to prohibit Saudi Arabia from buying U.S. treasuries or bonds. And when we started digging oil in Saudi Arabia and we started beginning to build in Saudi Arabia, what we referred to as the petrodollar was the mechanism by which Saudi Arabia would end up buying treasuries and bonds, basically, in order to be able to take ownership in exchange for energy in a way that was not in violation of United States law. So when we talk about petrodollar, the way that we understand the fiat currency known as the U.S. dollar is greatly determined by how, at least in the Middle East, when it comes to energy, how energy is traded for with the purchase of treasuries and bonds and so on and so forth. When Saudi Arabia did not renew the contract that involved the purchase of treasuries and bonds, it was more of a reflection of how the law has changed with respect to how things can be purchased, not necessarily repudiation on the subject of the United States dollar. Although the reason why it was viewed as repudiation on the United States dollar is because of the person who was president at the time that the document in essence was not renewed. Now I'm oversimplifying the discussion, but the bigger issue with respect to how blockchain comes into play here is far more deeply consequential than just the transfer of currency. And this is very difficult for people to be able to understand if they can't even define it. So just for the purpose of being very brief and giving people a better understanding of how blockchain works, we have to understand that a blockchain, if you were to define it, is and I know some people are going to beat me up on this a little bit because I'm trying to oversimplify this, but basically it's a sequence of batches of data that we refer to as blocks. Each block contains records or transactions, okay? It also creates a timestamp or what we would refer to as an ordering reference. Now, an ordering reference is an interesting – it's difficult to explain what that means. It is by far a cryptographic fingerprint of the previous block, okay? So without me getting into all kinds of complexities, you can have block one, okay, and a hash, and then block two would include block one with a hash, okay? And then block three would include block two with the hash, and block four would include block three with the hash. Now, what does that mean? Okay, first and foremost, other data is needed by the network in order to maintain the information that comes from a blockchain. Because every block points back to the one before it, the blocks form a chain, and a simplified structure like the one that I just described helps to explain why it's so valuable, okay? Perhaps the best way of putting it is like this, to anybody who doesn't know anything about it. Changing an old block changes its fingerprint. You can't find an old block in a blockchain and change it without breaking the reference in every block after it, okay? So that makes tampering detectable. It's literally impossible to break a block and not get caught doing it. So it doesn't mean historical data is mathematically impossible to change. It doesn't mean that at all. But what it does mean is that changing it becomes increasingly difficult. And when I say that, I mean expensive. It becomes very obvious. And by the way, very politically unacceptable, especially considering what other foreign governments are doing, like China, and what they're doing with the CCP. It's very interesting. So depending on the blockchain that exists, you can't do it. Now, I should just probably say this so that everybody understands. The reason why it was invented is because of one simple fact. And that is, digital information is easy to replicate. It's super easy to copy. So it creates a problem for digital money. Because they do replicate digital money. Let's not get into Bitcoin mining. There's a discussion there. I just probably offended a whole group of people by saying that. People that know, know. People that don't. A person, let me say this. A person could try to spend the same digital coin two times. That's probably the better way of putting it, right? I could have a digital coin. I could go spend it two times. Everybody refers to this as like the dual spending. Not the dual spending. I think they refer to it as like the double spending problem. A traditional financial system would solve this through having a central authority for identification, okay? This is how CBDCs work, or central digital banking currencies. This is how they work, okay? And those central authorities have typically been like a processing center, a bank, a clearinghouse. You know, like if you go and buy something on Stripe, you use Stripe to sell something or buy something. Governments sometimes do it, or even like an accounting system. Bitcoin, this is why I mentioned Bitcoin. Bitcoin introduced a very practical way for a decentralized network to agree on who owns what. In other words, without relying on a central ledger or any central keeper. That's why Bitcoin has become so popular and so expensive, because you only have so much Bitcoin, so the more people want it, the more valuable it becomes. Bitcoin, by the way, was not the first attempt at digital money or cryptographic currency. I just want to say that right off the bat. It was, by the way, the first major system to combine all of these ideas into a decentralized network, okay? So that decentralized network was really important because it was designed to resist double spending. If you tried to spend two times, you would break its value, in essence. So this is where we get the term the ledger. This is why everybody calls blockchain the ledger, okay? Because the ledger does records everything. Like it records anything that you could think of. You know, Alice paid Bob, or, you know, some asset moved from one address to another, or a contract was just modified and it was recorded here. People will start signing contracts using blockchain mechanisms, right? So that modifications of contracts won't be easy, or, you know, they're creating tokens, or this will be a big one. You ready for this? This is why I think it'll be everywhere, is people will start voting using blockchain. Can you imagine that? You're not going to be able to change a vote that way. Imagine if blockchain was used for that. I think that's been the big reason why the president of the United States has made such a big deal of it, right? So not every blockchain acts the same, okay? And it doesn't behave the same, which is why we're still in the Wild West phase, if that makes any kind of sense. And I hope I haven't confused people more by getting into this, but I think we have to talk about it, because it is, in essence, the result of the discussions of Bitcoin and Ethereum, and all, like, they all center around the same kind of thing. They all relate to cryptographic hashing, and it's complicated. Like, it's very, very complicated, especially when you start talking about public keys versus private keys and wallets and what those mean. And I mean, man, I could go on and on and on and on, like custodial wallets. Like, it gets crazy. It gets really, really, really nuts. But what does that mean here? For the right person, it means unmitigated power.
0: So this is why people need to be alerted to what is coming.
1: Yeah.
0: The ability, yeah, of a system it's coming. A system is coming. It looks like this is the technology that's going to be used, and it's a system that you will not be able to escape from.
1: 1,000%, bro.
0: Yeah,
1: I wish I said it that way. You said just did in two. You just did in 30 seconds what I took 10 minutes to describe.
0: Well, we probably should do a program sometime with a little bit of going down the application a little bit more. But I have more questions to ask you.
1: Yeah.
0: About more topics about other stuff. But when we see what's coming with AI, and then you throw in quantum computing into it, there is no escape. So apart from the Lord Jesus Christ, and people need to be aware. It's going to change.
1: Yeah, with AI and quantum computing, yes, absolutely. Yep.
0: And it, in and of itself, it is not the mark of the beast. This is technology.
1: Yeah.
0: But technology that gives the ability of Revelation chapter 13, all the teeth that's necessary that cause no one to be able to buy or sell unless they worship the beast or his image. And when you look at Daniel chapter 7, this final beast system has these huge iron teeth.
1: Yeah.
0: It gives the teeth.
1: Yeah, that's right.
0: And that are necessary.
1: Yeah, and the summary on quantum computing is simple, and I should be able to describe it to you within a few sentences. Let me just simply say this about quantum computing. Quantum computing doesn't mean you read email faster. Like if you took a quantum computer and you, in essence, put it down within the context of like regular everyday use, it's kind of worthless, okay? Quantum computing is a big deal because of the way that it actually deals with cryptography, okay? So quantum computing can buy a million times faster than the greatest supercomputer out there break algorithms, okay? So that's where it gets kind of... AI and quantum computing in and of themselves are not the mark of the beast, obviously, as you said, okay? But goodness gracious, bro, what they can do, what they are capable of in being able to hand power. Look, let me just say this. A traditional computer, the one that's on my wrist, the one that's in your phone, the one that's like on your laptop, they can process information step by step. That's what they do, okay? Quantum computers analyze enormous numbers of possibilities all at the same time. It doesn't just say, I do this, then I go to this, then I go to this, then I go to this. There's a limitation created by general computers that do this. So it allows when quantum computers do this, it allows them to solve certain problems at speeds that are like... that could completely transform anything we know about encryption or surveillance or finance or, yes, even artificial intelligence. As a matter of fact, some people will argue that you can't reach AGI or ASI in artificial intelligence if you don't master how quantum computers process the data. The mechanics of that are absolutely scary, okay? Because if you understand the core of what that means... bro, like, brace yourself, okay? Let me just say this. This will help people understand this. And I made a video on this, by the way. I did a video on this a couple of weeks ago, which is why I sound somewhat reasonably researched on all this, because I had to spend some time really understanding it. Quantum computing is in many ways simple to understand. As I said this before, a traditional computer works through all the possibilities, like literally one step at a time, but a quantum computer processes it all at the same time. As a matter of fact, it runs faster when it processes all at the same time, okay? So any problem that would take normal computers years to solve could be handled in literal seconds, in microseconds, by a quantum computer. So once that power gets combined with AI, and there's no longer the need for a human being to ramp the problem, bro, forget AI. How about we just talk about like surveillance or digital currency? It's game over. Any kind of global data system. You put quantum computing in there, bro, forget enforcement activity. What about anticipatory action? If you think the social credit system in China right now is like no joke, wait until quantum computing meets it. You'll have a thought and you'll go to jail.
0: It's and it's coming.
1: 100%.
0: And I want to move on to something else here in a minute, but if we put it into the perspective of God is omnipotent, all powerful, omniscient, all knowing, and you start looking at the attributes of God, omnipresent, it's going to appear everywhere. This technology gives Antichrist the ability to appear omnipotent, omniscient,
1: 100,000%.

0: present.
1: Yes.
0: And this is what Satan does. He has to mimic.
1: Yes.
0: So much so that I believe it's the technology that's going to allow.
1: Yep, you're not wrong.
0: This image of the beast to actually be what's going to appear to be a living image, but it's going to be an image of the beast.
1: Yep.
0: And also with the beast, Antichrist, and false prophet, they will perform lying signs and wonders. So there'll be miracles, but they're going to be false.
1: Yep.
0: And what's coming with technology is going to allow them to appear that way. Why? Because the miracles of Jesus, the signs and wonders he did, the works that he did, Gospel of John is very clear. They testify of who Jesus is. Satan knows. That's what the Bible tells us. That's God's written word. The miracles will testify, the fake miracles will testify the Antichrist is the Christ and Jesus was a fake. That's what he's going at. So he must appear omniscient, omnipresent, omnipotent, having miracles and everything. And a lot of it is really setting up the nation of Israel, who has the Bible that tells about these messianic attributes, that what you expect from the Messiah. He's going to appear to have all of these things. And at a time change, here's something else that Jesus didn't do in his first coming, but he will in his second coming, is one of the challenges that Jews have had with not accepting Jesus as Messiah when he came the first time is because he didn't conquer Rome. And they're looking for a Messiah that's conquered.
1: Yeah,
0: guess what? Antichrist comes on the system with all of the attributes, including fake miracles, appearing to be real based on quantum and AI technology, and able to conquer the enemies of Israel. Guess what?

0: besides the Ten Kings, then you also have to have an official beast.
1: Yep.
0: So there's certain things that aren't in play yet. But with this technology that we're talking about, friends, don't just be thinking. Be thinking. The Bible told us these things were coming.
1: Yep, 100%. All right, guys, we love you. God bless you. Hope you enjoyed the episode. Christ is coming soon. Don't ever forget that. Bye-bye.
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3: I just want to know real quick, anybody here perfect? Just real quick, just want to get a lay of the audience. Man up here in the front said he is. His wife just shook her head and said, no, he isn't. No, nobody is. But you say there's room to grow, wouldn't you? Yes, I want to grow as a godly husband. I want to grow as a godly friend, as a pastor, as a grandfather. I want to continue to grow.
2: Well, I think we'd all agree it would be rather alarming to meet someone in a 40-year-old body that could have the maturity level of a 4-year-old child. Take that into the spiritual realm now. If we've ceased to grow spiritually over the years, then it reveals there's something terribly wrong. We're to grow in Christ until we get to heaven. And Pastor John Randall will encourage us in that direction today on A Daily Walk. We're going through 2 Peter chapter 1 as part of our Through the Bible journey. Here's Pastor John with his message, Keep Growing.
3: 2 Peter chapter 1, picking up in verse 5. 2 Peter chapter 1, beginning in verse 5, with a message entitled, Keep Growing. Keep growing. Here we are. And beginning in verse 5, Peter writes, But also for this very reason, giving all diligence to your faith, add virtue. To virtue, knowledge. To knowledge, self-control. To self-control, perseverance. To perseverance, godliness. To godliness, brotherly kindness. And to brotherly kindness, love. For if these things are yours and abound, you will be neither barren nor unfruitful in the knowledge of the Lord Jesus Christ. He who lacks these things is short-sighted, even to blindness, and has forgotten that he has or was cleansed from his old sins. Therefore, brethren, be even more diligent to make your call and election sure. For if you do these things, you will never stumble. For so an entrance will be supplied to you abundantly into the everlasting kingdom of our Lord and Savior, Jesus Christ. Peter had opened this second epistle by reminding the believers that everything that they needed in order to grow in their relationship with the Lord had been provided. They had been born again. They received salvation. They had been given powerful provision as well as precious promises. And now, in light of all that they had been given, they were called to diligent participation. You could say it in this way. In verses 1 through 4, this is what you have been given. But in verses 5 through 11, this is what you are to do with what you have been given. When the Apostle Paul wrote his letter to the Philippians, he said it in this way. In Philippians chapter 2, he said, Therefore, my beloved, as you have always obeyed, not as in my presence only, but now much more in my absence, listen to this, work out your salvation with fear and trembling. For it is God who works in you both to will and to do for his good pleasure. Paul was not suggesting to the Philippians or to us that we are to work for our salvation. We could never earn our salvation. Jesus paid it all to him I owe. When he said it is finished, he meant it. Our salvation is secure in Christ. We don't work for our salvation, but on the other hand, we do work out our salvation. Let me give you an example. You could purchase a piece of workout equipment, and you could place it in your garage. And maybe you have, and that is why you laugh. But in order to get the benefit of this piece of equipment that you've purchased, you actually have to use it. You could stare at it, look at it, but it's not going to do anything. And then if you wait long enough, it just becomes something in which to hang your clothes upon. This is not the purpose. You don't know the benefit of it until you actually use it. Folks, the Lord has worked in our lives. We are saved. But in order to mature and grow as Christians, we must apply what it is we have been so graciously given. We are saved by grace through faith. But the faith that saves alone is never alone. Good works always follow genuine saving faith. Peter gives us at least three insights this morning that will help us to keep growing. The first are the requirements for growing. The requirements. Verse 5, look at what it says. But also for this very reason, giving all diligence, add to your faith virtue and knowledge and self-control and perseverance, godliness, brotherly love, brotherly kindness and love. When the apostle writes for this reason, that is in reference to the previous verses in the context. Because you've been given all things that pertain to life and godliness, because you've been given exceedingly great and precious promises, because you have been given the power of the Holy Spirit to live out the Christian life, because all of these things are yours, for this reason, now give all diligence to add to your faith, to grow. The word diligence means a zealous diligence which executes decisions with swiftness and priority. In other words, we are to give every effort to grow. I remember seeing bumper sticker, in the past, just let go and let God. I mean, it sounds good, but listen, we don't just let go and just let God. Listen, God puts it in us both to will and to do, but we also have to do something with what he has put into us. Let me ask you a question. Think about this. At what in your life do you work hardest? What are you most committed to in your life and why? What is your intended goal in all of your effort and commitment? Furthermore, when it comes to spiritual growth, are you committed to that? Because that involves God's resources as the foundation, but also our responsibility and effort in order to grow. You won't grow spiritually if you don't deliberately work at it. When it comes to salvation, we can do nothing to save ourselves. When it comes to growth, we are given resources, and as we abide in Jesus and apply those resources, that is when we grow spiritually. Peter gives a list here of spiritual supplies that will help us grow. In fact, someone likened these seven things that he mentions in the following verses to a golden chain, which with each link built upon the strength of the previous one. Here are the requirements. You ready? First of all, what am I to add? In light of all these resources, what do I add? How about add virtue? That's the first thing, virtue. And the word virtue simply means moral excellence. It's a quality of life which made someone or something stand out as excellent. Living a virtuous life means living a life that is worthy of the gospel. In essence, Virtue is closely linked to that which is honorable. In fact, it means doing the right thing regardless of the outcome. When you get saved, things change your character and you begin to partake of this work of the Spirit in your life. And what happens is, as your character begins to change, the moral excellence or the virtue within you begins to change. I mean, there's something that changes about your life, and that's because you're not living after the flesh anymore. You're now living after the Spirit, and the Lord is transforming us on a daily basis in this process of sanctification where I'm being made more like Jesus. Hopefully, I look more like Jesus today than I did a year ago at this time because I'm growing. But in addition to this moral excellence or virtue, add to it, he says, knowledge. Knowledge. It's a word that Peter was very fond of in this epistle. It refers to experiential knowledge, not merely to a passing acquaintance. It's understanding correct insight, truth, and properly comprehending and applying it. The word that Peter uses is a functional, working knowledge gleaned from firsthand experience. As I am reading God's word, I'm meditating upon it, as I'm seeking the Lord daily, what's happening is I am growing in the grace and the knowledge of the Lord. The Lord said, if you seek me, you will find me when you search for me with all your heart. I would say the opposite is true. If you don't seek me, how are you going to find me and really know me? But if you seek him, that's when you find him. So there's this moral excellence, there's this knowledge, and to knowledge, he adds in verse 6, to knowledge, self-control. Self-control. Used three times, this word, in the New Testament, and it literally means holding oneself in. Self-control means maintaining a balanced life, even when the world encourages indulgence. Many of the early Christian heresies that the apostles were contending with believed and taught that the body was inconsequential. What you did with the body, it really didn't matter. What matters is what you think up here. But you can do whatever you want with your body. It doesn't really matter. And so the apostles wrote and said, no, listen, your body belongs to the Lord. You're his. You don't just do whatever you want with this. This belongs to Jesus. And so I'm mindful of that. Self-control proceeds out from within oneself, not by oneself, but through the Spirit of God, because the fruit of the Spirit, according to Galatians, is, one of the fruits is self-control. Do you have self-control? Are you out of control? Proverbs 16, verse 32 said it this way, concerning self-control. He who is slow to anger is better than the mighty. And he who, here's self-control, rules his spirit than he who takes a city. Having self-control. He also said in Proverbs 25, verse 28, whoever has no rule over his own spirit is like a city broken down. Without walls. You just have no self-control. You just let anything in, let whatever goes, goes. Doesn't really matter. No, listen, as a Christian, I want to grow in the area of self-control in every area of my life. What I participate in, what I eat, where I go, what I do, all of it needs to be under the self-control of the Spirit of God in my life. Paul actually used this word concerning athletes in 1 Corinthians in chapter 9. Verse 27, when he said this, I discipline my body and I bring it into subjection, self-control, lest when I preach to others, I myself would be disqualified. So Paul saw it really, that it was really important to be self-controlled so that he wouldn't be disqualified. You ever seen an athlete who wins a medal, who competes, they run the fastest, they swim the fastest, and then they do the testing after the fact. And then they realize, oh, that's why you were a half a second or nanosecond faster than the other guy, because you juiced up before you got in the race. So suddenly he's stripped, disqualified of opportunity because he wasn't self-controlled, in other words. It's important to understand that self-control, listen carefully to this, self-control is not legalistic abstinence. As Christians, Peter said, we are partakers, verse 4, of the divine nature. And as we surrender and submit to the work of the Spirit, we see the fruit of the Spirit in our lives, which is self-control. It's the Holy Spirit at work on the inside of me, which affects what comes out of me. Dr. Martin Lloyd-Jones, he said this. He said, the man who disciplines himself stands out and has the mark of greatness upon him. I can think of many examples of self-control and discipline throughout the Bible. In the Old Testament, my mind immediately goes to, I think of Moses. The writer of Hebrews gives us a commentary on Moses and says that Moses was unwilling to participate in the passing pleasures of Egypt and thought it better to suffer with the people of God. Self-control. I don't want that. It was available. It was accessible. I'm not going to do it. Another example I think of is Joseph. I mean, Joseph was daily being hassled by Potiphar's wife. And as a young man, he said, I'm not going to do this great sin against God. There was just this self-control, this self-discipline that was unwilling, made the decision, I'm not going to do that. That's not a part of my life. Daniel, Shadrach, Meshach, and Abednego, same thing, going to Babylon and were unwilling to partake of the king's delicacies, though they were readily available. Why? There was a self-control. Spirit of God, help me to control myself. Control my mouth, what I say, the thoughts I think, the decisions I make, all of it. It's important to add virtue, knowledge, self-control. And in addition to that, the fourth thing, perseverance. Perseverance. It's a word usually translated patience. It means to be steadfast. The root idea of this word is to remain under some discipline, subjecting oneself to something which demands the submission of one's will to something against one would naturally rebel. I don't naturally want to persevere through this. But as the Spirit of God is working in my life, and I have all of the resources, the precious promises, the divine nature accessible to, I mean, all of this, therefore I can persevere. I can continue to stay under this and continue to go forward. It's this unflinching bearing up under this load that describes the quality of character which

bearing up under this load that describes the quality of character, which doesn't allow surrender to the circumstance or to cave in the midst of a trial. You just keep going. And sometimes that's all that you can do. You just have to keep going. I don't have answers. What are you going to do? I'm just going to keep going. I'm going to persevere through this. Perseverance fosters the ability to withstand two satanic agencies of opposition from the world outside and from the flesh within. I'm going to persevere by the grace of God. I want to keep growing. In addition to perseverance, he adds number five, godliness. Godliness. This godliness is a reverence towards the one and only God. And secondly, it's a word that reflects the right view of other people. So it's a reverence for God and a respect for people. A godliness. A life that is, if you think of godliness, it's a life that's seeking to look more like Jesus. That's what it means to be godly. How does one become godly? By spending time with Jesus. He rubs off on you in the best way. I want to be more like him. Godly. The godly person lives above the petty things of self, the passions, the pressures that control the lives of so many others. The godly man or woman seeks to do the will of God. When Paul wrote to Timothy in 1 Timothy chapter 6 and verse 6, he said this, "Godliness with contentment is great gain." Just living a godly life and content in Christ, it's great gain. To this godliness, what follows? Brotherly kindness or brotherly love. The Greek word is philadelphia. And it's used to describe a love that believers are to have for one another. Folks, even though today we are from different families, naturally, we're part of one family as it relates to we have a heavenly Father. We are the children of God. And as such, we ought to, in this family of faith, in this community of Christians, love one another. There should be a brotherly kindness. In 1 John chapter 4, verses 7 and 8, John declared, "Beloved, let us love one another, for love is of God. And everyone who loves is born of God and knows God. He who does not love does not know God, for God is love." This should be something that should be adding, growing in our lives, a love for one another, a brotherly, family kind of kindness that is shown. And then finally, he adds in the seventh requirement to keep growing is simply the word love. And this is the word agape. It's the kind of love that seeks the highest good of others, actually puts their needs above our own. It's the unconditional devotion. It's the kind of love demonstrated by God when he sent his son, Jesus Christ. This is the kind of love. In John chapter 13, verse 35, Jesus said, "By this," that is this love, "all will know that you are my disciples, if you have love for one another." That's how people know. That's how people see. Virtue, knowledge, self-control, perseverance, godliness, brotherly kindness, love. These are the things that we want to continue to cultivate in our lives as Christians so that we might continue to grow. I just want to know real quick, anybody here perfect? Just real quick, just want to get a lay of the audience. Man up here in the front said he is. His wife just shook her head and said, "No, he isn't." No, nobody is. You say there's room to grow, wouldn't you? Yes, I want to grow as a godly husband. I want to grow as a godly friend, as a pastor, as a grandfather. I want to continue to grow. Now that we know the requirements for growth in order to keep growing, let's consider, secondly, the reasons to keep growing. The reasons. And Peter gives them to us right here in verse 8, the reasons. Look at verse 8. "If these things are yours and abound, you will neither be barren nor unfruitful in the knowledge of the Lord Jesus Christ." If these virtues that Peter listed belong to us, we are abounding in them, we're growing in them,

0: we're not going to be barren or unfruitful. The word abound means you'll have more than is necessary to bring forth in abundance. It's a harvest, folks, of spiritual fruit that has been cultivated in the life of the person that loves, serves, and follows Jesus. That's the fruit of their life. You can see it. It's observable. You will know them, Jesus said, by their fruit. You can just see it in their life. And so the reason why we ought want to continue to cultivate and grow in these areas that are listed is so that we would not be barren. And the word barren means useless. When used in the New Testament, it always describes something that is inoperative, unserviceable. It describes that which isn't working. It's just ineffective. It's not yielding anything. It's the word is worthless. It's idle. It's not doing anything. It's just sitting there. But if you're growing, you're not going to be idle. In Matthew chapter 20, Jesus actually tells a parable about a vineyard owner who was hiring workers at different times throughout the day. And at the end, he found some men who were just standing there idle, and he asked this question in Matthew chapter 20, verse 6. It's a good question to ask. Why stand you idle all day? It's a good question. Why are you idle right now? Why are you just there? I mean, what's happening? He asked them. And then after he asked them this, the landowner in the parable called them to action, urged them to utilize their time more productively and not waste it by being lazy and unengaged. Get engaged. Get involved. And as you're reminded to actively participate to serve God and others, you will not be idle. I hope you know this today. On the authority of Scripture, it is the Lord's desire that we would continue to grow, not to become stagnant, not to be subject to arrested development, but continue to grow.
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0: This is the daily radio ministry of Pastor Sandy Adams of Calvary Chapel Stone Mountain in Atlanta, Georgia. Pastor Sandy is currently teaching through the book of 1 John. Now, here's Pastor Sandy in 1 John chapter 2 as he begins his message, Tethering Spirituality to Truth.
1: John begins in verse 18 of 1 John chapter 2. Little children, it is the last hour. And as you have heard that the Antichrist is coming, even now many Antichrists have come, by which we know that it is the last hour. They went out from us, but they were not of us. For if they had been of us, they would have continued with us. But they went out that they might be made manifest that none of them were of us. But you have an anointing from the Holy One, and you know all things. I have not written to you because you do not know the truth, but because you know it, and that no lie is of the truth. Who is a liar but he who denies that Jesus is the Christ? He is Antichrist, who denies the Father and the Son. Whoever denies the Son does not have the Father either. He who acknowledges the Son has the Father also. Therefore, let that abide in you which you heard from the beginning. If what you heard from the beginning abides in you, you also will abide in the Son and in the Father. And this is the promise that He has promised us, eternal life. These things I have written to you concerning those who try to deceive you. But the anointing which you have received from Him abides in you. And you do not need that anyone teach you. But as the same anointing teaches you concerning all things and is true,

is not a lie, and just as it has taught you, you will abide in him. And now, little children, abide in him, that when he appears, we may have confidence and not be ashamed before him at his coming. If you know that he is righteous, you know that everyone who practices righteousness is born of him. Though church attendance in the United States has declined in recent years, America is not becoming a more secular nation. A survey done by Pew Research reports that a whopping 75% of today's Americans still see themselves as spiritual. In fact, the fastest growing segment of our population now identifies as spiritual but not religious. These folks might no longer adhere to a particular faith, but they still believe in an afterlife and in supernatural phenomena and in some sort of higher power. This is the case in all of today's industrialized nations. Did you know that in Russia there are now more occult healers than there are medical doctors? In France, 38% of the population believes in astrology. Among the Swiss, 35% agree that some fortune tellers really can foresee the future. And apparently, nearly everyone in Japan is careful to have their new car blessed by a Shinto priest. Superstitions, occult practices are common in the world today. Even today, even at the beginning of the 21st century, in an increasingly technical and secular world, 4 out of every 5 people still belong to a religion. That's 80%. The truth is, despite all of our scientific advancements and our technological breakthroughs, you can't shut off the longing in the human heart for meaning and for purpose. Our Creator has planted a homing device in our chests that keeps us searching and groping until we find our way back to Him. My point is, planet Earth is still an actively spiritual place, exactly as the Bible predicted. In today's passage, John acknowledges humanity's inclination towards spirituality, and even its rise in the last days. But he stresses that all spiritual activity has to be evaluated in light of the truth. Our inherent spirituality can be manipulated by false teachers. It can set us up for deception. The inner longing our Creator has put in our hearts, this inner desire to know God and to experience a transcendent meaning, this has to be tethered to God's truth, or deceivers can come in and manipulate us. And there is a truth. John reveals it to us in our passage. We begin this morning in verse 18. John pens these words, "Little children, it is the last hour. And as you have heard that the Antichrist is coming, even now many Antichrists have come, by which we know that it is the last hour." Now realize, the first disciples who walked and talked with Jesus, who were part of his first coming to earth, believed that they would also see his second coming. They were expecting him to invade their world again. Both Peter and Jude spoke of their day as the last time. Paul, James, the writer of Hebrews, and again Peter, uses the term the last days. Here John takes this expectation still further. Alive after the others have died, he believes that he's living in the last hour. The Bible has much to say about the last hour. Understand, biblical history is Jewish history. God chose Israel to be his people. His plan was to save the Gentile world through the promises that he made to Israel. Daniel was a Hebrew prophet living at the end of the 6th century BC. He was given a vision of the remainder of Hebrew history. From his time until the end of time, there would be a period of 490 years. Those years began with the rebuilding of the walls of Jerusalem. 483 years later, Messiah would come to his people. Calculate Daniel's prediction, and it was fulfilled the very day Jesus made his triumphant entry into Jerusalem. Afterwards, only 7 years remained for God to fulfill his promises to Israel and to save the world.
Now remember, the same author who wrote the book we're studying, the Apostle John, wrote another letter that described in great detail what would happen in these final 7 years. John called it the revelation of Jesus Christ. It's the last book in your New Testament. And it depicts the Lord's turn and its Lord's return and its preceding judgments. As John said in verse 17, the world is passing away and the lusts of it. This final 7 years will hasten that passing with cataclysmic judgments on a global scale. God's fury will shake, it will rock the earth's foundations. John says that during those final 7 years, humanity's rebellion will reach a pinnacle. All the nations will gather under a sinister leader known as the Antichrist. At first, he'll come as a man of peace. He'll have answers. He'll capture the world's imagination. And he'll use the values described in verse 16, the lust of the flesh, the lust of the eyes, the pride of life, to capture the allegiance of most of humanity. People from all over the world will wear his seal on their forehead or on their right hand. We're not sure whether it's a tattoo or perhaps an embedded chip, but the Bible says it's in the form of 3 digits, a 6, a 6, and a 6. The Antichrist will call on all the world to worship him, and with that singular act of unmitigated gall, God will have had enough. Judgments will rain down from heaven. Shortly thereafter, Jesus will split the eastern sky, destroy the Antichrist with one blaze of his glory, crush this global revolt, rule the earth 1,000 years, and in the process, restore to it the paradise that God intended. But a careful reading of Daniel 9 reveals that God intends for an undetermined gap of time to exist after the first 483 years and before the final 7. Daniel foresaw 2 events that would occur inside that gap. Jesus would be crucified and the temple would be toppled. I believe there is another event that lies in that gap. The church is born and grows and gets raptured. And after Jesus rescues his church, the countdown begins again on the final 7 years predicted by Daniel. Now realize, when John and his fellow New Testament writers penned their letters, they were cognizant of where they were on God's timeline. They were still in that undisclosed gap of time. How long it would be until the end, they weren't sure. But in their minds, it couldn't be long. Thus, they used terms like the last time and the last days and even the last hour. They saw themselves as standing on eternity's threshold. If we had been there, we would have drawn the same conclusion. Of course, 2,000 years later, and counting, we recognize that the gap between Jesus' first and second comings has now been a sizable gap of time. But we are still in the last hour. In fact, if it was the last hour for John, then today for us, it must be the last split second. Remember in Matthew 24, just days before Jesus' crucifixion, the disciples ask him, "And what will be the sign of your coming and of the end of the age?" And Jesus answered and said to them, "Take heed that no one deceives you, for many will come in my name, saying, 'I am the Christ,' and will deceive many." It's interesting. For the 1,000 years between the giving of the messianic promise to King David until Jesus' actual coming, not a single person came on the scene and said they were the Messiah. Yet over the 2,000 years since Jesus' death and resurrection, we've seen a long parade of messianic imposters making that very claim. And here John says that a sign that we're in the last hour is that there'll be many false Christs who'll set the stage for the Antichrist. I read recently that 40% of the art sold to galleries and collectors around the world are actual forgeries. To me, that's a staggeringly high percentage, almost half. And yet I wonder if the spiritual deception that goes on today isn't occurring at an even higher rate. As we grow closer to Jesus' return, it only makes sense that the devil will try harder to ply his deception. And this is what concerns John in our text. Notice what he calls his church, verse 18.
little children. He loved these people. His responsibility to the believers under his care paralleled the responsibility of a father toward his children. It was John's job to protect his spiritual kids at all costs. John knows the Antichrist will be preceded by a proliferation of teachers who are both anti-God and anti-Christ. In fact, John was watching a rise of this deception in his day, and it has only escalated since. And sadly, people today are just as vulnerable to the deception as in John's day, if not more so. For when a person or a group of people pride themselves in their spirituality like we do today, yet lack God's criteria for what's right and wrong, true and false, they put themselves in peril. Listen, a spirituality untethered to God's truth becomes Satan's opportunity to deceive and to ultimately destroy. And this is why John wants his readers to understand the nature and the origin of the Antichrist in his day. He writes of them, "They went out from us, but they were not of us. For if they had been of us, they would have continued with us. But they went out that they might be made manifest that none of them were of us." Often a perpetrator of false doctrine starts out in a sound, Bible-believing church. Yet they become proud. And they bend or they stray or they deviate from God's truth. Rather than be faithful, their goal is to be novel. Instead of helping folks, they only want to draw a crowd. In place of glorifying God, they inflate their own ego. Rather than bow to the authority of Scripture, many a person has exalted their own reason and intellect and clung stubbornly to their own interpretations. Let me ask you, do you approach the Bible to inform your thinking, or do you approach the Bible to get support for your thinking? The birth of a heretic occurs when a person uses the Bible to justify a prejudice or to support their own supposition. John here is saying that if they had been of us, they would have had a different attitude. They would have been humble, honest, sincere, seeking, and not self-serving. Realize, there is a difference between a backslider and a heretic. Look deep into the heart of a backslider, and you'll find Jesus there. You might have to dig deep. You might have to look behind a lot of stuff that's gotten in the way, but he's there, and he's calling that backslider back home. In fact, a born-again backslider is a miserable person. He or she is living a lie. Their sin, the sin they're participating in, is not who they are. It's not what they really want. And God won't let them be happy in their sin. There's no relief for them until they repent. Whereas look inside the heart of a heretic, and you'll find a devil. You might have to push back some religious trappings and some theological pride. The devil might be hiding behind some self-righteousness, but the devil's there. A heretic never knew God. He was blinded by his own pride. He sold his soul to a lie. The deception he now passes off as God's truth is nothing more than the lust of the flesh, the lust of the eyes, and the pride of life. If you're shooting a bow and arrow at a target 100 yards away, but if you're a fraction off in your aim, just a fraction, you can miss that target by 10 yards. A fraction off at the sight can cost you 10 yards at the target. And the same is true spiritually. Just a little error on the foundational level can cause enormous deviation later on. This is often how a false teacher gets their start. They were from us, but they were not of us. A heart matter was not quite right. There was an attitude that they wouldn't let go. There was a failure to fully embrace a truth. And it didn't come out until years down the road. You can say they confessed Jesus, but they never possessed Jesus. And of course, there was a specific case that John had to be thinking of when he wrote these words. They went out from us, but they were not of us.

Who was that but Judas? Remember, John was there the night Jesus broke bread with Judas. Together, Jesus and Judas, they dipped their bread into the sauce that set in front of them. It was a gesture of friendship. Jesus was reaching out one last time to Judas, appealing to any slither of loyalty left in his heart, not to do the dastardly deed that he had planned. And it's interesting that it was John in his gospel that explained what happened next. John 13, verse 27 tells us, "Now after the piece of bread, Satan entered him." Look in a heretic's heart, and what will you find? A devil. John is saying Judas was from us, but he was not of us. In verse 20, John writes of what Judas lacked. He says, "But you have an anointing from the Holy One, and you know all things." Here is a believer's safeguard against deception. It's the anointing of the Holy Spirit. Throughout the Old Testament, the pouring out of oil was a symbol of the outpouring of God's Spirit. And to each of us, the Holy Spirit has been given to teach us and to instruct us. Jesus promised all believers in John 16, verse 13, "When He, the Spirit of truth, is come, He will guide you into all truth." God's Spirit is the believer's watchdog. He sniffs out lies and detects deception and protects us from danger. We need to trust and we need to listen to the Holy Spirit. Of course, the anointing of the Holy Spirit comes to us in two ways. There is the still, small voice of the Holy Spirit who speaks to our hearts. But there is also the book of that the Holy Spirit has authored, the book we call the Bible. The Bible is the result of the anointing of God's Spirit. Peter explained its origins. Holy men of God spoke as they were moved by the Holy Spirit. And I love how this dual anointing works in tandem. When I read the Bible, I sense an anointing in the text. The book itself is anointed. It talks to me. It's powerful. The words of Scripture can jump off the page and challenge me in unexpected ways. But I also sense an anointing on the text, an anointing that comes alongside me and helps me understand what I'm reading. I grasp things I had no business grasping. The Bible is the only book I know where the author promises to be there himself to help you every time you read it. I love the story of the man who spoke to two Mormon missionaries. The Mormons tried to convince him that Joseph Smith was a Latter-day prophet. The fellow asked him, he said, "Well, what did he prophesy? For if it's in the Bible, I don't need it. And if it's not in the Bible, I don't want it." That's exactly how I feel. The Bible is more than sufficient, for we have an anointing from the Holy One. And then John adds in verse 21, "I have not written to you because you did not know the truth, but because you know it, and that no lie is of the truth." God had preserved John's life so that he could combat a dangerous heresy that would become a great threat to the church. John dealt with the seeds that later sprouted into Gnosticism. We'll learn more about the Gnostics as we go along, but for now, let me say, they were deceptive, not just in their teachings, but in how they postured. They built fanciful tales and intriguing theories. They claimed to have special knowledge. Supposedly, they were privy to secret truths that other men lacked. They were the spiritual elitists. If Pew Research had interviewed a Gnostic, they would claim to be spiritual, but not religious. His spirituality was untethered to God's truth. A Gnostic might have an affinity for Christ. "Oh, I like Jesus." But then express their spirituality by mixing it with paganism and mysticism and superstition. And John encourages his flock not to be intimidated by such nonsense. He writes to them, "You know the truth. Don't let anyone tell you otherwise or back you off the truth." He says, "And no lie is of the truth." See, this is what the false teachers of John's day were doing. They were serving up lies in appealing presentations to look like the truth. John is saying, no one eats a poisonous stew just because it's served in a fancy bowl. Don't bother.

0: lie, even if it's couched in appealing words and fancy lingo. No lies of the truth, he says. We've all heard folks who use the latest terminology, oh, hip language. They can spin a phrase. They sound so smart, yet they say nothing of substance. John says, you know the truth. You know better. Don't be intimidated by a slick talker or a spiritual bully. And then John mentions the big lie that was being floated in his day, which remains the big lie today. Verse 22. For who is a liar but he who denies that Jesus is the Christ? He is Antichrist who denies the Father and the Son. Author John Phillips writes of this verse, some lies are mere factual errors, but other lies reveal the utter rot and decay of the innermost soul. It's one thing to be misled or confused over a detail of theology. Thus, we can hold various views on the end times and disagree on the security of the believer and vary on how we see spiritual gifts and parse certain verses differently and still be on the Christian team. But no matter how sweet and nice a person you happen to be, if you attack the deity of Jesus and the eternal equality between the Father and the Son, then you are Antichrist. I don't care if you have Christian or Christ in the name of your church. If you deny He is the only Savior, you are spewing a lie that originates in the pit of hell. You are not on the Christian team. As John said earlier, deny Jesus and you might have come from us, but you were not of us. In other words, for a time you shared our company, but never our birth.
1: The books of 1st, 2nd, and 3rd John are believed to have been written by the Apostle John. This gives us a first-hand eyewitness account of the life and ministry of Jesus Christ. John wrote in a simple, straightforward style. He describes Jesus as Lord, the resurrection as truth, and salvation as an easily attainable gift. Have you placed your faith in Jesus Christ? It's as simple as John says it is. Believe Jesus is Lord, and that He came to save you from your sins. Trust in Him and receive His grace and mercy.

Mountain. Our website also offers titles of books pastor and teacher Sandy has authored, and links to download this message and many others. You can even read Pastor Sandy's notes on each of his teachings. We trust you've been encouraged from this message and have grown deeper in your faith. Let others know about this ministry and then join us again for another edition of Sandy Adams Radio.

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1: Well, hello there, everybody. This is Todd Hampson for another episode of Today's Bible Questions. And what a great show. I know I said it before, but I love this format. I love this show. A lot of times, if you're following a pastor who's teaching through a series, that's amazing. I think verse by verse teaching is great. I think chapter by chapter teaching is great. I think, you know, series on certain topics is great. All of those things are different ways we can learn scripture, learn about our faith, and learn about key things about God. And this is yet another format that it's almost like a micro version of getting a whole lot at once. It's like going to a buffet and being able to grab a bunch of different stuff for hungry people.

we want to get into God's Word. So I love this format where we get to look at a lot of different topics, a broad number of topics from everything under the sun related to Scripture. So keep it up. And if you're just tuning in, if you've never seen the show before, what we do is we get your questions, and then we get those on air. We pose the question, and then we answer the question. So if you would like one of your questions to be answered on a future episode, you can use that number below on your screen, 714-815-7097, and get your question answered on a future episode of today's Bible Questions. Well, I love this one. One of my kind of areas of passion when it comes to theology is apologetics, and another area is eschatology. So this first one is a bit of an eschatological question, meaning something related to the end times, something about how everything's going to culminate and God's plan for the future. And this first question is from Pat from Orlando, and it says, I have a question about the walls of the New Jerusalem as seen in Revelation 21. What do you think the purpose of the walls is, since all who are living at that time will be the redeemed? Do you think some of us will live and work outside of the walls and come in and come into the city in special occasions? And just to give a little context for that, couple things. First, Jesus said in John 14, and he was using Jewish wedding tradition language, and he said to his disciples, it was kind of the Last Supper. He was about to leave them. He said, I go to prepare a place for you. This was Jewish wedding tradition language. In my Father's house are many rooms. If it were not so, I would have told you, but I'm going to prepare a place, and then I'll come back and receive you to myself. So this is Jewish wedding tradition, and it's also the first hint of the rapture, that Jesus was going to go to the Father's house and put an addition on the room, is the Jewish wedding language that the disciples would have understood. Then when the Father said it was time, he would send the Son back to go get the bride to take her there to be with him. So then you get to, so keep that in the back of your mind. You have this image of the God's house with many rooms. Some old translations say, in my Father's house are many mansions, but that gives you the idea that it's a neighborhood with separate buildings, but really the idea is it's one house with many rooms. Then we get to the end of the book of Revelation with the new heavens and the new earth, and then there's the new Jerusalem that apparently is already in existence, and it comes down out of heaven and lands on earth. Kind of weird stuff if you think about it, but this is what God says is going to happen in the future. Now, keep that in the back of your mind. Then one more thing, if you think about it, when Adam and Eve, before they sinned, they walked with God. They were in the presence of God. That's how things were supposed to be, that God would dwell among men and that God, we would have intimate, close fellowship. Well, if you read Genesis 1 and 2 and Revelation 21 and 22, you see that everything's come full circle. God is once again with mankind. He's not separated. He's not in a different area. He's with mankind in a new heavens and a new earth. And then you have this new Jerusalem. So all that to say, I believe that the New Jerusalem is what Jesus was talking about when he said, in my Father's house are many rooms. I think every time a believer accepts Christ, Jesus is making a new room. And by the way, he created the world in 6 days. He's been building our rooms for almost 2,000 years. So they're going to be amazing. It's going to be fit for heaven, fit for our bodies, for our glorified bodies. We can't even imagine what it's going to be like. Now, just so that you know, this isn't a theoretical or symbolic city. It is what in the book of Hebrews, it talks about they were looking for a heavenly city. Many, many inferences and references to this. And when we get to the book of Revelation, it actually gives us the dimensions of the city. It's going to be a 1,400-mile cube that comes out of the sky and docks on earth and then has the water of life flowing from the center and God's glory shining out of the center. So I wanted to give a little bit of background on what the New Jerusalem is, because to be honest, many believers have never studied this and don't even know it's there, or they've read it and they think it's just something symbolic, but it is a literal future capital city of heaven. So to answer this question, where this person is asking, will we be locked in that city, or will we go out of it? I think of it as like that's home base. I think we'll be able to explore all of the universe. I believe we'll be able to explore everything God has recreated at that point.
We're not locked into there, but that's where our home is.

You know, you've heard the old adage, home is where the heart is. That's where we're going to want to be because that's where the presence of God is. Now, again, this is mysterious as well because God is omnipresent. God is everywhere. We can't flee from God. But God's tactile presence and his glory will be in the center of the new Jerusalem. By the way, another question you didn't ask, but I'm giving you this as a bonus. In the new Jerusalem, we see that there's 12 gates that represent the 12 tribes of Israel, and there's 12 foundation stones that represent the 12 disciples, or the 12 apostles, or 12 disciples. And each of those foundation stones is a precious stone that reflects the glory of God. So it's going to be a beautiful sight, something that we can't even imagine. But God's plan for the Jewish people and God's plan for the church show up in the permanent New Jerusalem, the capital city of heaven that we will dwell in, where our living spaces will be for all eternity. So great question. I think the more we can think about heaven, I've said this before, but the more we can think about heaven, the more we can be blessed to be anchored to our promised future. And then one last comment, those 12 gates, they're always open because it says it's always day. The glory of God is the light and it will never be dark. The picture there is there's no sin. There's nothing to be afraid of. The walls aren't for protection. They're for intimacy and fellowship and to have a home base and a place that we call home. Amazing things we have to look forward to as believers. So this next question, so that's a big, heady theological question, has a lot to do with eschatology. This next question is a very simple one, more of a practical Bible study question, and it's this. Do you study from a particular translation, and what would you recommend as a good Bible commentary or study help? Great question, and when we could go deep on this, but when you look at the different translations that are out there, some of them are more as close as they can get to the original languages, a word-for-word translation, and other translations are a paraphrase or designed to help us read it more fluidly related to our modern English language. On the first end of the spectrum, you have like NASB, the New American Standard Bible, and the ESV, the English Standard Version. Both of those try to be true to the original language as much as possible, and they use the latest, most accurate manuscripts. Then you have, on the other end of the spectrum, you have a little bit more written so that we can understand it. The NLT, the New Living Translation, I think it's a great one. I use that if I'm just trying to listen to Scripture, not if I'm doing a deep dive or a deep study. On my Bible app, I use the New Living Translation. And then on the far end spectrum of that is the Message Bible, which is a paraphrase. It's not a translation. It's literally one man's paraphrase of the Bible. But some people get a lot out of that. And I would just say, just be careful. If you read something in a translation that's more of a paraphrase and you're getting into areas of theology and forming convictions about certain areas of theology, make sure you check it in one of the more literal translations. So I would say most of the time I use the NASB, and I like the ESV as well. My church uses ESV, and it's a great translation. I prefer the NASB mostly because that's what we used in seminary, and I got familiar with it. But before that, for 20, 25 years, I used the NIV and the New King James Version. Those are good versions as well. So you have a lot to choose from, and I'll end that with this. The best Bible you can read, the best translation you could read is the one you're going to read. Whichever one is going to facilitate you reading God's word regularly, stick with that translation. Then as you're doing more in-depth study, you can look at some of these other translations to make sure if you're understanding theology that you're looking at as closely as you can to the original languages. Now, the other part of this question was what other Bible study helps or commentaries do I use? My favorite all time is anything, kind of one of my heroes of the faith is Ryrie. So my Ryrie study Bible is my go-to. It's so marked up that there's no room to write in it anymore. I've had it for years and years. And he was a Dallas Theological Seminary professor who I believe really accurately represented truth. Now, if you can get his commentaries, but the study Bible has a lot of good notes, but it doesn't have a whole lot of notes. I wish he would have put more notes in it, but what he does have in there covers the real key areas. And there's other Bible studies. The MacArthur Bible study Bible has a lot of good notes, has a lot more notes than the Ryrie. Now, he and Ryrie

disagree on a couple, secondary things. So you got to keep that in mind too. So, but I would say I align most with Ryrie on just about everything I can think of, and I love his approach to scripture. So anything, but all there's other good, other good commentaries as well. Any kind of big heavy hitter, giant of the faith from Dallas Theological Seminary back in the day is going to have a good commentary. Wolverd, if you're looking at some eschatology and that kind of thing. But obviously, I lean that way because I went to DTS, so I have a heart for that, and my heart is drawn to any of those former giants of the faith that taught there. But there's a lot of good commentaries out there. But I would say this: make sure whatever commentary you're using, they use a literal, plain sense hermeneutic. And in my opinion, make sure they're dispensational, meaning they read the Bible and take it literally, and they believe it's all one story, that it's progressively revealed, and that anybody who puts the effort in to understand the Bible can understand it plainly at face value. Versus, there are some other commentaries that force a theological grid on the text. Some aspects of Reformed theology are like that. In my opinion. So anyway, you need to find a couple trusted voices, see what they use, but those would be my recommendations, and I hope that helps. But again, the best Bible is the one you're going to read. God has a way of overriding all of our humanness. When we get into his word, it's not going to return void. It's going to affect us and impact us in the way that God intended. So we can trust him with that. Okay, so this next question, and by the way, real quick, if you're just tuning in and you want to have a question answered on a future episode, you can use the number below, 714-815-7097. Don't call that number, but text your question to that number, and we'll get it answered on a future episode. So now let's flip back. We have another end times related question. This one doesn't have to do with the book of Revelation, but rather the book of Ezekiel, particularly Ezekiel 38 and the War of Gog and Magog. If you haven't studied that before, it's the most detailed end time war in Scripture, and it's found in Ezekiel 38 and 39, which, by the way, follows Ezekiel 36 and 37 about the return of the Jewish people to the land of Israel. So it's chronological in nature, and it's very, very prophetic. And amazing to read if you take the time. So here's the question: if Israel, and in that passage it says that Israel will be attacked from the north from a coalition of nations led by Russia, Iran, and Turkey. It uses their Old Testament names, but that those armies would be decimated by the Lord, not by Israel, that God himself will destroy them in different ways. And then it gives us this one detail that Israel, the people of Israel, the Jewish people, will be burning the weapons of the enemies for 7 years. So that gives you a quick connection to the 7-year tribulation period. But anyway, this key detail is important. And this person asks, if Israel will burn the weapons for 7 years after the Ezekiel 38 war, does that mean it must happen 3.5 years before the tribulation starts? Now, the reason they say that is because at the midpoint of the tribulation, exactly at the 3.5-year mark, we know that the Antichrist will break his covenant with Israel based on Daniel 9:27 and will turn against them and try to kill them. So the idea here is that Israel will be on the run for the final 3.5 years of their existence in the tribulation period. So how is it that they'll be burning the weapons for 7 years? Does that 7 years in Ezekiel equate to the same 7 years of the tribulation period? If that war happens after the rapture, then there would be at least 3.5 years between the rapture and the tribulation. I can't imagine the Jews being able to carry 3.5 years of these to Petra. That's another detail. There's verses that say in the Old Testament prophets that correlate with Revelation 12 about a remnant of Jewish people being protected in the wilderness, which we believe it says it's in Bozrah, which is where the city of Petra is, the rock city. If you've ever seen Indiana Jones and The Last Crusade, it's depicted in there, or they filmed there actually. So it appears that's where the Jewish people, a remnant of the Jewish people from the midpoint of the tribulation to the end of the tribulation, will be protected in Petra. So this person is saying, how will they burn weapons for those 3.5 years? So doesn't that mean they'll have to be
between the rapture and the beginning of the tribulation that they'll have to be 3.5 years, so that by the midpoint, that's a full 7 years. So I know that's complex. I know that's a lot of moving parts. Just to paraphrase that, we know that the future tribulation period is 7 years in length. We know the Antichrist breaks it at the midpoint, and that the Jews are on the run and are protected in Petra for the second 3.5 years. And then we have this detail in Ezekiel 38, which is an end time description of a war, which appears to happen somewhere around the beginning of the tribulation period. So how is it? How does the 7 years work out? A good friend of mine and a great Bible scholar, Ron Rhodes, who's an amazing Bible scholar, he holds the view that there will be a 3.5 year gap, at least a 3.5 year gap between the rapture and the beginning of the tribulation period for this very reason. As much as I love him and I respect him, and he's a great theologian, super smart guy, I think there are a few ways that it could still correlate with the 7 years of the tribulation period. Number one, there's actually a technology right now that's out. If the weapons that Russia, note the characters that are involved in this, Russia, Iran, and Turkey, if the weapons they're bringing, if some of them are tactile nuclear weapons that they can use, there's actually a technology out right now that turns nuclear weapons into energy. It's kind of a set it and forget it thing. It can run as long as the nuclear energy is in there. So that could last 7 years. Also, I think another possibility, if it's literally, if we're at the point at this, by the time this battle comes, and it's literally wooden weapons that are being used because so much destruction has happened, I do think there, it could be possible that the Jews protected in Petra do still have some of those weapons with them to burn as firewood for that those second 3.5 years. It doesn't say how much has to be burned for the full 7 years, just that it will be burned for 7.5 years. So those, both of those are my view. It's sanctified speculation based on the logic and the possibilities. But I think this is one of those areas we have to wait and see. We don't know for sure. But we do know that Scripture aligns, that all these things make sense, and that all these things are going to take place in the end times. We just don't know. We know the big broad brushstrokes of the order of events. We just don't know all the fine-tuned details. But we will in hindsight, and we'll get to get knowledge of those things as they take place. So anyway, great question, very astute question, very observant, looking at the details of Scripture. This is so important. And by the way, the more you get into what I've found, the more you study eschatology, the more you're forced to look at the minute details, and the more confidence you have that Scripture links up perfectly. Because all of a sudden you'll see, oh, this puzzle piece fits perfectly here, and that's backed up by this puzzle piece. And before you know it, you formed a full picture. And then one last thought on this, and then we'll move on to another question. It's interesting to me that simple theology, key things that everybody needs to know, like the doctrine of salvation, a young child can understand it. But when it comes to deeper theology, and particularly eschatology, it takes some time and some effort and some intentionality to get in there, to roll up our sleeves, to do Bible study, and to see what the Bible actually says and how it all links up. But the more, me personally, the more I study Scripture, especially the minute details of Scripture, the more my mind is blown at how every word of Scripture fits together perfectly. And it's an evidence that the Bible is from God. The fingerprints of God are all over Scripture, and the more you study it, the more confidence you have that His Word can be trusted and that it's supernatural in nature. What a blessed people we are to have special revelation given to us from the Creator, to study for a lifetime and still be scratching the surface, and then we'll study it even in eternity. We have a lot to look forward to. So that's that question. So if you're just joining us and you want to know how to get your question on air, just text your question to that number you see below on the screen, 714-815-7097, and we'll get that answered for you on a future episode. I'm not sure how many episodes out we are at this point, but keep the questions coming, and eventually we'll get to your question. And here's our next question. It says, does God honor the prayers prayed during Rosh Hashanah at the Temple Mount by unbelievers? So there's a couple things at play here.
Rosh Hashanah is a Jewish holy day. It's a very important one. There's a lot of

dedicated religious Jewish people and some cultural Jewish people that actually go to the Temple Mount and pray during this time period. And it's got a lot of special components. It's in Israel. It's in Jerusalem. It's at the Temple Mount. There's so much spiritual connotations there. But the question here is, does God honor the prayers by these unbelievers? And I would just say, I'm going to be careful how I say this, but no, God hears everything. He's omniscient. He's omnipresent. There's not a prayer that any Christian or pagan has ever prayed that God hasn't heard. But I guess the real question is, does God respond to the prayers? And I think God responds to the prayer of the unbeliever that wants to know more, that is seeking God, and of course the prayer of someone who wants to accept Christ as their Savior. And I think God hears and answers all the prayers of believers. Now, his answers are different. They might be yes, no, wait, not yet. You know, so there's a lot of different answers God can give, but he hears, just like a loving father hears all the requests of their child at Christmas time. God hears every request from those who are his. But he's under no obligation to respond to prayers from anybody just because of where they are or what their lineage is. Now, the secondary question is, what is God's special plan for the Jewish people? And he definitely is not done with the Jewish people. All people must come to Christ the same way anybody does, by faith, by grace, through faith. We have to accept Christ as our Savior as individuals. But God is not done with the Jewish people. We've tackled this on a few questions on other episodes where Paul says in Romans 11 that one day when the fullness of the Gentiles, when all believers of the church age have come in, then all Israel will be saved. He in the tribulation period, he takes the people of Israel off the back burner, puts his focus back on them on the front burner, and tries to save them, which happens at the end of the tribulation period. A large remnant, or actually one-third of the Jewish people alive at that time, will become believers. That's what Scripture tells us. So anyway, a couple questions rolled into that. But yeah, location and lineage don't obligate God to hear prayers at all or to answer or to respond to prayers. God is clear about what everyone has to be his, who's his child, and he hears all those prayers, but he does respond to those who are seeking him, who are seeking a relationship with God. So I hope that answers your question there. Now here's one, and this is a great question, actually. This is one that if you've studied this at all before, you've had this question. And this person says it's a strange question, but actually it's a logical question related to this topic. And they say, and this is an anonymous person, but they say, here's a strange question that may have crossed my mind many times before. And they say, when the angels of God fight the angels of the devil, how do they do it? Like, what does battle look like in the unseen realm? Angels can't get killed, so are they just punching each other or what? I like that. I like how they phrase that. We know that in the end, God's side wins, and all fallen angels will be cast into the lake of fire. But in the meantime, what determines who wins the fight? This is a valid question, because we read a couple accounts in Scripture, and one of them I'll cite here. Actually, two of them I'll cite here, where we learn about how the angels do fight and wrestle in the unseen realm. In Daniel chapter 10, verses 12 through 13, an angel who came to David says, "Do not be afraid, Daniel. From the first day that you set your heart on understanding this and on humbling yourself before your God, your words were heard, and I have come in response to your words." So Daniel was praying. He was fasting and praying. God dispatched an angel to go bring Daniel a message. But here's what we read next in verse 13. "But the prince of the kingdom of Persia was standing in my way for 21 days. Then behold, Michael, one of the chief princes, came to help me, for I had been left there with the kings of Persia." So apparently what we gather from this and a few other are kind of overseen by high, powerful, high-ranking fallen angels. So, of course, we read about demons that possess people and do all kinds

of mischief, but then you have these higher form of angels, fallen angels as well, who are overseeing different regions. In my opinion, that's why we see so much evil in Iran, even in our day. There is a demonic entity.

0: evil in Iran even in our day. There is a demonic entity who is watching over Iran and trying to claim Iran and keep Iran or Persia for its own evil purposes. So to answer the question, I don't know how they fight. And you're right, they're indestructible at this point. So we don't know how they fight. We don't know how they resist one another, but we see that they resist each other in real time and that it's actual spiritual battle that they're doing. You know, that for 21 days, the demon of Persia kept this angel from getting to Daniel until a more strong angel, Michael the Archangel, came and kind of set him free and let him go deliver the answer to Daniel. Then in Revelation 12, I mentioned this earlier, there's going to be another, I think it was last episode, there's going to be another battle in heaven in the future at the midpoint of the tribulation. It says Michael and his angels were waging war with the dragon, talking about Satan. And the dragon and his angels waged war, and they did not prevail. And there was no longer a place found for them in heaven. They were kicked out of heaven, kicked out of the celestial heavens and out of space and air, and they're kicked down to earth. And it says, and the great dragon was thrown down, the serpent of old, who is called the devil, who deceives the whole world. So here we have another indicator of a spiritual war going on in the unseen realm. So I don't know how that happens. Maybe we'll get a glimpse of that when we're in heaven somehow, some point. I think we will understand exactly how that works. But we know it's real battle. It's not a symbolic battle between good and evil. These are real entities fighting one another. We read about that in Ephesians chapter 6, that these are real demonic evil powers that really do exist. So amazing question. Great, great question. Observant question. And something that one day we'll get a better understanding on. Well, we're almost out of time. I almost have enough time for one more question, but we're going to have to punt to another episode. And if you want your question answered on a future episode, by the way, you can simply text it to the number below on your screen, and we'll get that answered for you on a future episode of Today's Bible Questions. Thank you so much for tuning in. Thank you so much for sending these questions in. Keep the show going, and hopefully it's blessing you. And I hope to see you again soon on another episode of Today's Bible Questions. Take care.
1: India has been called the greatest need on the planet. 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
3: Well, hello, my dear brothers and sisters. I want to welcome you to another very exciting episode of Countdown to Eternity, because it's going to be exciting. Tom just came from overseas. He literally just got off a plane. He must be tired, which means we're going to have some fun. Ain't that right, Tommy?
4: I am very tired, but we are going to have some fun because we got a lot to talk about. And by the way, I do want to say hi to you, James Cadiz, from some fans in Singapore.
3: Wow, that's crazy.
4: Singapore. That's a long ways away from here, and I know that people from Singapore are going to be watching this right now.
3: Oh, yeah.
4: So, Jill, shout out. We had a great time. We had an incredible time there. I will tell you this much. Nicest people for you guys living out there, for anybody, nice people I've ever met in my life.
3: Yeah, that's...
4: Overall, when you go to a country

0: You know, I've been to a lot of places. It was just overall, it was a wonderful time.
1: Well, bro, I hope and I pray that lots of people over there got ministered to. I'm sure they did. And God bless them. You know, it's kind of humbling to hear that they listen to us in Singapore. Pretty crazy.
0: Well, let me just, I'm going to get you wound up with a few things, but I want to go here first, right?
1: Okay.
0: And I'm going to be very careful on what I say, and I can't say too much.
1: Yeah.
0: It has nothing to do with YouTube. This has to do with, I don't want to get people in trouble or myself in trouble, right? So just in conversations with some folks over there, what is coming, and the world is not prepared for it, the prophecy world is not prepared for it. Some people in Bible prophecy are.
1: Oh, yeah.
0: Some people in the financial world are, but it's a very small amount. Blockchain is coming. I could say there's so much more I want to say,
1: yep.
0: But the warning is very evident.
1: Yep.
0: I had some excellent conversations in private with people in Singapore. It's coming. It's coming much faster than people know.
1: Yep.
0: It's on a conservative side, you got 2 years at most. And that might sound alarming to people, but it's at this point where people need to be very well aware of what's coming. I want to say this before we go any further, James. Blockchain in and of itself is not the mark of the beast. So if we wake up tomorrow and find ourselves in the digital world, it does not mean you missed the rapture.
1: Yeah, that's right.
0: You've got to be able to separate and realize things are moving forward. The way that the economy has been done is about ready to change. James, you know a lot about the economy. There's trouble in the economy. You got to be smart right now, very smart, and understand what's coming, but you got to be prepared.
1: Yeah.
0: And we could be here for a while going through some things, and people are going to be freaked out.
1: Yeah.
0: And we are about ready to be launched into a digital world.
1: Now, and I guess the issue here is that a lot of people don't know what blockchain is. Well, a lot of people know what blockchain is. I just don't think people understand the significance of it. I don't think they...
0: And how it works.
1: Yeah, and in the Bible prophecy world, I think people don't understand how much of an accelerator that can actually end up being. Especially if you're talking about a totalitarian regime that wants to take full advantage of a mechanism that encourages independence and mistrust. I mean, if you really think about it, you know, like without getting into all the details of how blockchain works and all that kind of thing. I mean, look, it's not just valuable because it's blockchain. You know what I mean? I mean, it's valuable only when multiple parties have to share or verify records. Like, that's where it becomes like really, really valuable, because when they do this, they don't want to be able to fully trust one another. Or one central controlling, one central operator controlling, like, the whole system. That's where it becomes extremely valuable. Now, if I'm an Antichrist, future Antichrist leader, I'm probably not going to be a big fan of blockchain. And I'm probably going to use blockchain to be the tool that accelerates the path to what I know is going to happen in Revelation 13. Let me just say this without even being asked the question. Could blockchain become the big thing? Yeah. It could become the biggest thing because of all the fraud and the craziness and all the other things that are happening. So I don't know. Where do we start, bro? Like, do we want to describe, like, what a distributed database looks like and you know, like, what it means in cryptography and all that? Like, is that something that we should talk about, or do we, like, take the application of it? Because there's a lot of things, bro, economic incentives, there's all kinds of things that tie to it.
0: The application is necessary, yep, because some of the technology behind it is most people aren't going to get anyways. I mean, okay. I'm still learning about it.
1: Okay.
0: I'm learning about it all the time. It's nonstop. But with this, what it does is it will change the dynamic of everything,
1: yep,
0: because everything's going digital. I think everybody gets that. We are digital ID in the UK, digital money. Everything's going to be, there's going to be digital transferring of funds and so forth.
1: Yep.
0: With this, the dynamic changes.
1: Yep.
0: I'll throw it to you another way. So I'll tell you some things off the record, James. I'm not going to tell you everything right now because I can't. But

0: simply, we talked about where the money is going, and China and Taiwan and that whole region are much more advanced in this area than the Western world is. Yep. And I asked a question to someone, where's the power base going to be?
1: Yeah.
0: It's going to be in the Gulf states.
1: Yeah.
0: And they are far further along with this technology for financing and economics than the U.S. or Europe are.
1: Yeah.
0: So, and then you look at this, I think most of your viewers remember when the UAE said, hey, we're not going to be trading in petrodollars anymore.
1: Yep.
0: We're going digital, right?
1: Yep.
0: They've been doing, Saudi Arabia has been planning this for years. So has the UAE, the Gulf states, and so has the Far East.
1: Yeah.
0: And they're much more advanced than most people realize.
1: Yeah, and I should probably say this right off the bat with the petrodollar statement. The petrodollar is deeply misunderstood by a whole lot of people. It's a phrase that we tend to use to speak of the strength of U.S. currency within the context of energy consumption. But the phrase petrodollar, the word petrodollar that we oftentimes use, is a lot more consequential with respect to the law that used to prohibit Saudi Arabia from buying U.S. treasuries or bonds. And when we started digging oil in Saudi Arabia and we started beginning to build in Saudi Arabia, what we referred to as the petrodollar was the mechanism by which Saudi Arabia would end up buying treasuries and bonds, basically, in order to be able to take ownership in exchange for energy in a way that was not in violation of United States law. So when we talk about petrodollar, the way that we understand the fiat currency known as the U.S. dollar is greatly determined by how, at least in the Middle East, when it comes to energy, how energy is traded for with the purchase of treasuries and bonds and so on and so forth. When Saudi Arabia did not renew the contract that involved the purchase of treasuries and bonds, it was more of a reflection of how the law has changed with respect to how things can be purchased, not necessarily repudiation on the subject of the United States dollar. Although the reason why it was viewed as repudiation on the United States dollar is because of the person who was president at the time that the document in essence was not renewed. Now I'm oversimplifying the discussion, but the bigger issue with respect to how blockchain comes into play here is far more deeply consequential than just the transfer of currency. And this is very difficult for people to be able to understand if they can't even define it. So just for the purpose of being very brief and giving people a better understanding of how blockchain works, we have to understand that a blockchain, if you were to define it, is and I know some people are going to beat me up on this a little bit because I'm trying to oversimplify this, but basically, it's a sequence of batches of data that we refer to as blocks. Each block contains records or transactions, okay? It also creates a timestamp or what we would refer to as an ordering reference. Now, an ordering reference is an interesting – it's difficult to explain what that means. It is by far a cryptographic fingerprint of the previous block, okay? So without me getting into all kinds of complexities, you can have block one, okay, and a hash, and then block two would include block one with a hash, okay? And then block three would include block two with the hash, and block four would include block three with the hash. Now, what does that mean? Okay, first and foremost, other data is needed by the network in order to maintain the information that comes from a blockchain. Because every block points back to the one before it, the blocks form a chain, and a simplified structure like the one that I just described helps to explain why it's so valuable, okay? Perhaps the best way of putting it is like this, to anybody who doesn't know anything about it. Changing an old block changes its fingerprint. You can't find an old block in a blockchain and change it without breaking the reference in every block after it, okay? So that makes tampering detectable. It's literally impossible to break a block and not get caught doing it. So it doesn't mean historical data is

0: is mathematically impossible to change. It doesn't mean that at all. But what it does mean is that changing it becomes increasingly difficult. And when I say that, I mean expensive. It becomes very obvious. And by the way, very politically unacceptable, especially considering what other foreign governments are doing, like China, and what they're doing with the CCP. It's very interesting. So depending on the blockchain that exists, you can't do it. Now, I should just probably say this so that everybody understands. The reason why it was invented is because of one simple fact, and that is digital information is easy to replicate. It's super easy to copy. So it creates a problem for digital money because they do replicate digital money. Let's not get into Bitcoin mining. There's a discussion there. I just probably offended a whole group of people by saying that. People that know. People that don't. A person, let me say this. A person could try to spend the same digital coin two times. That's probably the better way of putting it, right? I could have a digital coin. I could go spend it two times. Everybody refers to this as like the dual spending. Not the dual spending. I think they refer to it as like the double spending problem. A traditional financial system would solve this through having a central authority for identification, okay? This is how CBDCs work, or central digital banking currencies. This is how they work, okay? And those central authorities have typically been like a processing center, a bank, a clearinghouse. You know, like if you go and buy something on Stripe, you use Stripe to sell something or buy something. Governments sometimes do it, or even like an accounting system. Bitcoin, this is why I mentioned Bitcoin. Bitcoin introduced a very practical way for a decentralized network to agree on who owns what. In other words, without relying on a central ledger or any central keeper. That's why Bitcoin has become so popular and so expensive, because you only have so much Bitcoin, so the more people want it, the more valuable it becomes. Bitcoin, by the way, was not the first attempt at digital money or cryptographic currency. I just want to say that right off the bat. It was, by the way, the first major system to combine all of these ideas into a decentralized network, okay? So that decentralized network was really important because it was designed to resist double spending. If you tried to spend two times, you would break its value, in essence. So this is where we get the term the ledger. This is why everybody calls blockchain the ledger, okay? Because the ledger does records everything. Like it records anything that you could think of. You know, Alice paid Bob, or, you know, some asset moved from one address to another, or a contract was just modified and it was recorded here. People will start signing contracts using blockchain mechanisms, right? So that modifications of contracts won't be easy, or, you know, they're creating tokens, or this will be a big one. You ready for this? This is why I think it'll be everywhere, is people will start voting using blockchain. Can you imagine that? You're not going to be able to change a vote that way. Imagine if blockchain was used for that. I think that's been the big reason why the president of the United States has made such a big deal of it, right? So not every blockchain acts the same, okay? And it doesn't behave the same, which is why we're still in the Wild West phase, if that makes any kind of sense. And I hope I haven't confused people more by getting into this, but I think we have to talk about it, because it is, in essence, the result of the discussions of Bitcoin and Ethereum, and all, like, they all center around the same kind of thing. They all relate to cryptographic hashing, and it's complicated. Like, it's very, very complicated, especially when you start talking about public keys versus private keys and wallets and what those mean. And I mean, yeah, I could go on and on and on and on, like custodial wallets. Like, it gets crazy. It gets really, really, really nuts. But what does that mean here? For the right person, it means unmitigated power.
1: So this is why people need to be alerted to what is coming.
0: Yeah.
1: The ability, yep, of a system is, it's coming. A system is coming. It looks like this is the technology that's going to be used, and it's a system that you will not be able to escape from.
0: One.

0: 1,000%, bro.
1: Yeah.
0: I wish I said it that way. You said just did in two. You just did in 30 seconds what I took 10 minutes to describe.
1: Well, we probably should do a program sometime with a little bit of going down the application a little bit more. But I have more questions to ask you.
0: Yeah.
1: About more topics about other stuff. But when we see what's coming with AI and then you throw in quantum computing into it, there is no escape. So apart from the Lord Jesus Christ, and people need to be aware, it's going to change.
0: Yeah, with AI and quantum computing, yes, absolutely. Yep.
1: And it, in and of itself, it is not the mark of the beast. This is technology.
0: Yeah.
1: But technology that gives the ability of Revelation chapter 13, all the teeth that's necessary that cause no one to be able to buy or sell unless they worship the beast or his image. Going, and when you look at Daniel chapter 7, this final beast system has these huge iron teeth.
0: Yeah.
1: It gives the teeth.
0: Yeah, that's right.
1: And that are necessary.
0: Yeah, and the summary on quantum computing is simple, and I should be able to describe it to you within a few sentences. Let me just simply say this about quantum computing. Quantum computing doesn't mean you read email faster. Like if you took a quantum computer and you, in essence, put it down within the context of like regular everyday use, it's kind of worthless. Okay. Quantum computing is a big deal because of the way that it actually deals with cryptography. Okay. So quantum computing can buy a million times faster than the greatest supercomputer out there break algorithms. Okay. So that's where it gets kind of AI and quantum computing in and of themselves are not the mark of the beast, obviously, as you said, okay? But goodness gracious, bro, what they can do, what they are capable of in being able to hand power. Look, a traditional, let me just say this, a traditional computer, the one that's on my wrist, the one that's in your phone, the one that's like on your laptop, they can process information step by step. That's what they do, okay? Quantum computers analyze enormous numbers of possibilities all at the same time. It doesn't just say, I do this, then I go to this, then I go to this, then I go to this. There's a limitation created by general computers that do this. So it allows when quantum computers do this, it allows them to solve certain problems at speeds that are like, that could completely transform anything we know about encryption or surveillance or finance or, yes, even artificial intelligence. As a matter of fact, some people will argue that you can't reach AGI or ASI in artificial intelligence if you don't master how quantum computers process the data. The mechanics of that are absolutely scary, okay? Because if you understand the core of what that means, bro, like, brace yourself, okay? Let me just say this. This will help people understand this. And I made a video on this, by the way. I did a video on this a couple of weeks ago, which is why I sound somewhat reasonably researched on all this, because I had to spend some time really understanding it. Quantum computing is in many ways simple to understand. As I said this before, a traditional computer works through all the possibilities, like literally one step at a time, but a quantum computer processes it all at the same time. As a matter of fact, it runs faster when it processes all at the same time, okay? So any problem that would take normal computers years to solve could be handled in literal seconds, in microseconds, by a quantum computer. So once that power gets combined with AI, and there's no

0: computer. So once that power gets combined with AI, and there's no longer the need for a human being to ramp the problem, bro, forget AI. How about we just talk about like surveillance or digital currency? It's game over. Any kind of global data system. You put quantum computing in there, bro, forget enforcement activity. What about anticipatory action? If you think the social credit system in China right now is like no joke, wait until quantum computing meets it. You'll have a thought and you'll go to jail.
1: It's and it's coming.
0: 100%.
1: And okay, I want to move on to something else here in a minute, but if we put it into the perspective of God is omnipotent, all-powerful, omniscient, all-knowing, and you start looking at the attributes of God, omnipresent, it's going to appear everywhere. This technology gives Antichrist the ability to appear omnipotent, omniscient,
0: 100,000%
1: omnipresent.
0: Yes.
1: And this is what Satan does. He has to mimic.
0: Yes.
1: So much so that I believe it's the technology that's going to allow
0: you're not wrong.
1: This image of the beast to actually be what's going to appear to be a living image, but it's going to be an image of the beast.
0: Yep.
1: And also with the beast, Antichrist and false prophet, they will perform lying signs and wonders. So there'll be miracles, but they're going to be false.
0: Yep.
1: And what's coming with technology is going to allow them to appear that way. Why? Because the miracles of Jesus, the signs and wonders he did, the works that he did, Gospel of John is very clear. They testify of who Jesus is. Satan knows, that's what the Bible tells us. That's God's written word. The fake miracles will testify that Antichrist is the Christ and Jesus was a fake. That's what he's going at. So he must appear omniscient, omnipresent, omnipotent, having miracles and everything. And a lot of it is really setting up the nation of Israel, who has the Bible that tells about these messianic attributes, that what you expect from the Messiah, he's going to appear to have all of these things. And at a time, James, here's something else that Jesus didn't do in his first coming, but he will in his second coming, is one of the challenges that Jews have had with not accepting Jesus as Messiah when he came the first time is because he didn't conquer Rome. And they're looking for a Messiah that's conquered.
0: Yeah,
1: guess what? Antichrist comes on the system with all of the attributes, including fake miracles, appearing to be real based on quantum and AI technology, and able to conquer the enemies of Israel. Guess what? You talk about the world being set up for Antichrist, who is going to be the false Christ.
0: Yeah.
1: He's not going to be the real one. But that's where all of this is all of it is going at a time where, with the technology of blockchain, where nobody can buy or sell unless they receive mark. Everything. It's a system that you won't be able to escape from.
0: Yeah, and
1: what
0: makes it so unique about the Antichrist world, the Revelation 13 world, is not the fact that it's digital, not the fact that it's a tracking system. It's what makes it remarkable is there's no way to subvert it.
1: Right.
0: That's where it becomes so remarkable.
1: Yeah, there absolutely is no way.
0: Yep.
1: And it's coming. So
0: at a global level.
1: Listen, we could get raptured tomorrow, but if this technology comes, if we wake up a year from now, all of a sudden it's implemented, banking changed as you know it, do not be afraid. It doesn't mean you miss the rapture or anything. It's not yet the mark of the beast.
0: You're right.
1: And before we have the official mark of the beast, you have to have 10 kings.
0: Yep, you're right.
1: And then something else you have to have besides the 10 kings, then you also have to have an official beast.
0: Yep.
1: So there's certain things that aren't in play yet. But with this technology that we're talking about, friends, don't just be thinking. Be thinking. The Bible told us these things were coming.
0: Yep, 100%. All right, guys, we love you. God bless you. Hope you enjoyed the episode. Christ is coming soon. Don't ever forget that. Bye-bye.
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3: 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Pastor Sandy is currently teaching through the book of 1 John. Now, here's Pastor Sandy in 1 John chapter 2 as he begins his message, Tethering Spirituality to Truth.
4: John begins in verse 18 of 1 John chapter 2. Little children, it is the last

hour. And as you have heard that the Antichrist is coming, even now many Antichrists have come, by which we know that it is the last hour. They went out from us, but they were not of us. For if they had been of us, they would have continued with us. But they went out that they might be made manifest that none of them were of us. But you have an anointing from the Holy One, and you know all things. I have not written to you because you do not know the truth, but because you know it, and that no lie is of the truth. Who is a liar but he who denies that Jesus is the Christ? He is Antichrist, who denies the Father and the Son. Whoever denies the Son does not have the Father either. He who acknowledges the Son has the Father also. Therefore, let that abide in you which you heard from the beginning. If what you heard from the beginning abides in you, you also will abide in the Son and in the Father. And this is the promise that He has promised us, eternal life. These things I have written to you concerning those who try to deceive you. But the anointing which you have received from Him abides in you. And you do not need that anyone teach you. But as the same anointing teaches you concerning all things and is true and is not a lie, and just as it has taught you, you will abide in Him. And now, little children, abide in Him, that when He appears, we may have confidence and not be ashamed before Him at His coming. If you know that He is righteous, you know that everyone who practices righteousness is born of Him. Though church attendance in the United States has declined in recent years, America is not becoming a more secular nation. A survey done by Pew Research reports that a whopping 75% of today's Americans still see themselves as spiritual. In fact, the fastest growing segment of our population now identifies as spiritual, but not religious. These folks might no longer adhere to a particular faith, but they still believe in an afterlife and in supernatural phenomena and in some sort of higher power. This is the case in all of today's industrialized nations. Did you know that in Russia there are now more occult healers than there are medical doctors? In France, 38% of the population believes in astrology. Among the Swiss, 35% agree that some fortune tellers really can foresee the future. And apparently nearly everyone in Japan is careful to have their new car blessed by a Shinto priest. Superstitions, occult practices are common in the world today. Even today, even at the beginning of the 21st century, in an increasingly technical and secular world, 4 out of every 5 people still belong to a religion. That's 80%. The truth is, despite all of our scientific advancements and our technological breakthroughs, you can't shut off the longing in the human heart for meaning and for purpose. Our Creator has planted a homing device in our chests that keeps us searching and groping until we find our way back to Him. My point is, planet Earth is still an actively spiritual place, exactly as the Bible predicted. In today's passage, John acknowledges humanity's inclination towards spirituality, and even its rise in the last days. But he stresses that all spiritual activity has to be evaluated in light of the truth. Our inherent spirituality can be manipulated by false teachers. It can set us up for deception. The inner longing our Creator has put in our hearts, this inner desire to know God and to experience a transcendent meaning. This has to be tethered to God's truth, or deceivers can come in and manipulate us. And there is a truth. John reveals it to us in our passage. We begin this morning in verse 18. John pens these words, "Little children, it is the last hour. And as you have heard that the Antichrist is coming, even now many Antichrists have come, by which we know that it is the last hour."

Now realize, the first disciples who walked and talked with Jesus, who were part of his first coming to earth, believed that they would also see his second coming. They were expecting him to invade their world again. Both Peter and Jude spoke of their day as the last time. Paul, James, the writer of Hebrews, and again Peter, uses the term the last days. Here John takes this expectation still further. Alive after the others have died, he believes that he's living in the last hour. The Bible has much to say about the last hour. Understand, biblical history is Jewish history. God chose Israel to be his people. His plan was to save the Gentile world through the promises that he made to Israel. Daniel was a Hebrew prophet living at the end of the 6th century B.C. He was given a vision of the remainder of Hebrew history. From his time until the end of time, there would be a period of 490 years. Those years began with the rebuilding of the walls of Jerusalem. 483 years later, Messiah would come to his people. Calculate Daniel's prediction, and it was fulfilled the very day Jesus made his triumphant entry into Jerusalem. Afterwards, only 7 years remained for God to fulfill his promises to Israel and to save the world. Now remember, the same author who wrote the book we're studying, the Apostle John, wrote another letter that described in great detail what would happen in these final 7 years. John called it the revelation of Jesus Christ. It's the last book in your New Testament.

preceding judgments. As John said in verse 17, the world is passing away and the lusts of it. This final 7 years will hasten that passing with cataclysmic judgments on a global scale. God's fury will shake, it will rock the earth's foundations. John says that during those final 7 years, humanity's rebellion will reach a pinnacle. All the nations will gather under a sinister leader known as the Antichrist. At first, he'll come as a man of peace. He'll have answers. He'll capture the world's imagination. And he'll use the values described in verse 16, the lust of the flesh, the lust of the eyes, the pride of life, to capture the allegiance of most of humanity. People from all over the world will wear his seal on their forehead or on their right hand. We're not sure whether it's a tattoo or perhaps an embedded chip, but the Bible says it's in the form of three digits, a six, a six, and a six. The Antichrist will call on all the world to worship him, and with that singular act of unmitigated gall, God will have had enough. Judgments will rain down from heaven. Shortly thereafter, Jesus will split the eastern sky, destroy the Antichrist with one blaze of his glory, crush this global revolt, rule the earth 1,000 years, and in the process, restore to it the paradise that God intended. But a careful reading of Daniel 9 reveals that God intends for an undetermined gap of time to exist after the first 483 years and before the final seven. Daniel foresaw two events that would occur inside that gap. Jesus would be crucified and the temple would be toppled. I believe there is another event that lies in that gap. The church is born and grows and gets raptured. And after Jesus rescues his church, the countdown begins again on the final 7 years predicted by Daniel. Now realize, when John and his fellow New Testament writers penned their letters, they were cognizant of where they were on God's timeline. They were still in that undisclosed gap of time. How long it would be until the end, they weren't sure. But in their minds, it couldn't be long. Thus, they used terms like the last time and the last days and even the last hour. They saw themselves as standing on eternity's threshold. If we had been there, we would have drawn the same conclusion. Of course, 2,000 years later, and counting, we recognize that the gap between Jesus' first and second comings has now been a sizable gap of time. But we are still in the last hour. In fact, if it was the last hour for John, then today for us, it must be the last split second. Remember in Matthew 24, just days before Jesus' crucifixion, the disciples ask him, "And what will be the sign of your coming and of the end of the age?" And Jesus answered and said to them, "Take heed that no one deceives you, for many will come in my name, saying, 'I am the Christ,' and will deceive many." It's interesting. For the 1,000 years between the giving of the messianic promise to King David until Jesus' actual coming, not a single person came on the scene and said they were the Messiah. Yet over the 2,000 years since Jesus' death and resurrection, we've seen a long parade of messianic imposters making that very claim. And here John says that a sign that we're in the last hour is that there'll be many false Christs who'll set the stage for the Antichrist. I read recently that 40% of the art sold to galleries and collectors around the world are actual forgeries. To me, that's a staggeringly high percentage, almost half. And yet I wonder if the spiritual deception that goes on today isn't occurring at an even higher rate. As we grow closer to Jesus' return, it only makes sense that the devil will try harder to ply his deception. And this is what concerns John in our text. Notice what he calls his church, verse 18, little children. He loved these people. His responsibility to the believers under his care paralleled the responsibility of a father toward his children. It was John's job to protect his spiritual kids at all costs. John knows the Antichrist will be preceded by a proliferation of teachers who are both anti-God and anti-Christ.

In fact, John was watching a rise of this deception in his day, and it has only escalated since. And sadly, people today are just as vulnerable to the deception as in John's day, if not more so. For when a person or a group of people pride themselves in their spirituality like we do today, yet lack God's criteria for what's right and wrong, true and false, they put themselves in peril. Listen, a spirituality untethered to God's truth becomes Satan's opportunity to deceive and to ultimately destroy. And this is why John wants his readers to understand the nature and the origin of the Antichrist in his day. He writes of them, "They went out from us, but they were not of us. For if they had been of us, they would have continued with us. But they went out that they might be made manifest that none of them were of us." Often a perpetrator of false doctrine starts out in a sound, Bible-believing church. Yet they become proud. And they bend or they stray or they deviate from God's truth. Rather than be faithful, their goal is to be novel. Instead of helping folks, they only want to draw a crowd. In place of glorifying God, they inflate their own ego. Rather than bow to the authority of Scripture, many a person has exalted their own reason and intellect and clung stubbornly to their own interpretations. Let me ask you, do you approach the Bible to inform your thinking, or do you approach the Bible to get support for your thinking? The birth of a heretic occurs when a person uses the Bible to justify a prejudice or to support their own supposition. John here is saying that if they had been of us, they would have had a different attitude. They would have been humble, honest, sincere, seeking, and not self-serving. Realize, there is a difference between a backslider and a heretic. Look deep into the heart of a backslider and you'll find Jesus there. You might have to dig deep. You might have to look behind a lot of stuff that's gotten in the way, but he's there and he's calling that backslider back home. In fact, a born-again backslider is a miserable person. He or she is living a lie. Their sin, the sin they're participating in, is not who they are. It's not what they really want. And God won't let them be happy in their sin. There's no relief for them until they repent. Whereas look inside the heart of a heretic and you'll find a devil. You might have to push back some religious trappings and some theological pride. The devil might be hiding behind some self-righteousness, but the devil's there. A heretic never knew God. He was blinded by his own pride. He sold his soul to a lie. The deception he now passes off as God's truth is nothing more than the lust of the flesh, the lust of the eyes, and the pride of life. If you're shooting a bow and arrow at a target 100 yards away, but if you're a fraction off in your aim, just a fraction, you can miss that target by 10 yards. A fraction off at the sight can cost you 10 yards at the target. And the same is true spiritually. Just a little error on the foundational level can cause enormous deviation later on. This is often how a false teacher gets their start. They were from us, but they were not of us. A heart matter was not quite right. There was an attitude that they wouldn't let go. There was a failure to fully embrace a truth. And it didn't come out until years down the road. You can say they confessed Jesus, but they never possessed Jesus. And of course, there was a specific case that John had to be thinking of when he wrote these words. They went out from us, but they were not of us. Who was that but Judas? Remember, John was there the night Jesus broke bread with Judas. Together, Jesus and Judas, they dipped their bread into the sauce that set in front of them. It was a gesture of friendship. Jesus was reaching out one last time to Judas, appealing to any slither of loyalty left in his heart, not to do

the dastardly deed that he had planned. And it's interesting that it was John in his gospel that explained what happened next. John 13, verse 27 tells us, "Now after the piece of bread, Satan entered him." Look in a heretic's heart, and what will you find? A devil. John is saying Judas was from us, but he was not of us. In verse 20, John writes of what Judas lacked. He says, "But you have an anointing from the Holy One, and you know all things." Here is a believer's safeguard against deception. It's the anointing of the Holy Spirit. Throughout the Old Testament, the pouring out of oil was a symbol of the outpouring of God's Spirit. And to each of us, the Holy Spirit has been given to teach us and to instruct us. Jesus promised all believers in John 16, verse 13, "When He, the Spirit of truth, is come, He will guide you into all truth." God's Spirit is the believer's watchdog. He sniffs out lies and detects deception and protects us from danger. We need to trust and we need to listen to the Holy Spirit. Of course, the anointing of the Holy Spirit comes to us in two ways. There is the still, small voice of the Holy Spirit who speaks to our hearts. But there is also the book of that the Holy Spirit has authored, the book we call the Bible. The Bible is the result of the anointing of God's Spirit. Peter explained its origins. Holy men of God spoke as they were moved by the Holy Spirit. And I love how this dual anointing works in tandem. When I read the Bible, I sense an anointing in the text. The book itself is anointed. It talks to me. It's powerful. The words of Scripture can jump off the page and challenge me in unexpected ways. But I also sense an anointing on the text, an anointing that comes alongside me and helps me understand what I'm reading. I grasp things I had no business grasping. The Bible is the only book I know where the author promises to be there himself to help you every time you read it. I love the story of the man who spoke to two Mormon missionaries. The Mormons tried to convince him that Joseph Smith was a Latter-day prophet. The fellow asked him, he said, "Well, what did he prophesy? For if it's in the Bible, I don't need it. And if it's not in the Bible, I don't want it." That's exactly how I feel. The Bible is more than sufficient, for we have an anointing from the Holy One. And then John adds in verse 21, "I have not written to you because you did not know the truth, but because you know it, and that no lie is of the truth." God had preserved John's life so that he could combat a dangerous heresy that would become a great threat to the church. John dealt with the seeds that later sprouted into Gnosticism. We'll learn more about the Gnostics as we go along, but for now let me say, they were deceptive not just in their teachings, but in how they postured. They built fanciful tales and intriguing theories. They claimed to have special knowledge. Supposedly they were privy to secret truths that other men lacked. They were the spiritual elitists. If Pew Research had interviewed a Gnostic, they would claim to be spiritual but not religious. His spirituality was untethered to God's truth. A Gnostic might have an affinity for Christ. "Oh, I like Jesus." But then express their spirituality by mixing it with paganism and mysticism and superstition. And John encourages his flock not to be intimidated by such nonsense. He writes to them, "You know the truth. Don't let anyone tell you otherwise or back you off the truth." He says, "And no lie is of the truth." See, this is what the false teachers of John's day were doing. They were serving up lies in appealing presentations to look like the truth. John is saying, no one eats a poisonous stew just because it's served in a fancy bowl. Don't buy the lie, even if it's couched in appealing words and fancy lingo. No lies of the truth, he says. We've all heard folks who use the latest terminology, hip language. They can spin a phrase. They sound so smart, yet they say nothing of substance. John says, you know the truth. You know better. Don't be intimidated by

0: a slick talker or a spiritual bully. And then John mentions the big lie that was being floated in his day, which remains the big lie today. Verse 22. For who is a liar but he who denies that Jesus is the Christ? He is Antichrist who denies the Father and the Son. Author John Phillips writes of this verse, some lies are mere factual errors, but other lies reveal the utter rot and decay of the innermost soul. It's one thing to be misled or confused over a detail of theology. Thus, we can hold various views on the end times and disagree on the security of the believer and vary on how we see spiritual gifts and parse certain verses differently and still be on the Christian team. But no matter how sweet and nice a person you happen to be, if you attack the deity of Jesus and the eternal equality between the Father and the Son, then you are Antichrist. I don't care if you have Christian or Christ in the name of your church. If you deny He is the only Savior, you are spewing a lie that originates in the pit of hell. You are not on the Christian team. As John said earlier, deny Jesus and you might have come from us, but you were not of us. In other words, for a time you shared our company, but never our birth.
1: The books of 1st, 2nd, and 3rd John are believed to have been written by the Apostle John. This gives us a first-hand eyewitness account of the life and ministry of Jesus Christ. John wrote in a simple, straightforward style. He describes Jesus as Lord, the resurrection as truth, and salvation as an easily attainable gift. Have you placed your faith in Jesus Christ? It's as simple as John says it is. Believe Jesus is Lord, and that He came to save you from your sins. Trust in Him and receive His grace and mercy. Two amazing gifts that none of us deserve. 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There you'll find a link to our church information, Calvary Chapel Stone Mountain. Our website also offers titles of books pastor and teacher Sandy has authored, and links to download this message and many others. You can even read Pastor Sandy's notes on each of his teachings. We trust you've been encouraged from this message and have grown deeper in your faith. Let others know about this ministry and then join us again for another edition of Sandy Adams Radio.

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1: Happy comes from happenstance. I'm happy when things are going good. Of course you are. Everybody is. That's normal. You're unhappy when things are going rotten. Joy is independent of all that.
0: This is Real Life. 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I'm David Jay, thanking you for joining us today as we listen, learn, and are challenged by God's Word, the Bible. 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On today's edition of Real Life Radio, Pastor Jack continues with his series called Disciplines of Life and a message titled The Discipline of Domination. The Christian walk is full of disciplines, the trials, the setbacks, the hard seasons that God uses to shape our faith from the inside out. And here we'll discover that every one of us is being controlled by something. And the question is, what is that something? You see, whether we believe it or not, someone or something is governing our lives right now. It might be a job, maybe a relationship, a habit, or our own emotions. But God wants us to be the one who dominates our hearts because He is good. And following Him is the best thing that can happen to us. So today, Pastor Jack teaches that being dominated by Christ brings power, joy, and love that we could never find on our own. When we hand Jesus the key to every room in our lives, well, we finally start living for others, just like He did. Now, with his message called The Discipline of Domination, here's pastor and Bible teacher, Jack Hibbs.
1: Pride gets us into trouble, all of us. And you know we all battle this. You ever seen a group picture? You know, don't do this. But what if we move the camera like at the hockey game and around the sanctuary tonight? And you go like this. Is it coming by me? Where's it coming? There it is! Right? Have you ever seen that happen? What is that? Pride. We're just so accustomed to it. You get a group shot, and the first person you're looking for is you. Oh, man, I told him to take another picture. It's weird, man. We have to be careful because we've got to ward off the domination of the flesh. Proverbs 4:23 says, keep your heart with all diligence, for out of it springs the issues of life. Our hearts need to be guarded and protected. Jesus said in Matthew 6:19, do not lay up for yourselves treasures on earth where moth and rust break in or thieves break in to steal, but lay up for yourselves treasures in heaven, where neither moth nor rust nor thieves break in to steal. For where your treasure is, there your heart will be also. Think about that. What we want as Christians is to not have our hearts burdened with the things of this world, but to be invested in the things of God. And you want your treasure in heaven. And that's vital. Refusing what we want for ourselves very quickly. Galatians 6 verse 7 says, do not be deceived. God is not mocked. Whatever a man sows, that shall he also reap. For he who sows to his flesh will of his flesh reap corruption. But he who sows to the Spirit will of the Spirit reap everlasting life. Man, is that not true or what? You will someday reap a harvest. Every one of us are reaping today. Think about it. We reaped today dividends, a crop of what we've been investing in 6 months ago, or 6 years ago, or 6 hours ago. So think about that. How will your life look 6 weeks from now? Well, if that panics you, then change your course right now. Point number two tonight, it's this. The discipline of domination is, number two, receiving the domination of the Spirit, the Holy Spirit. Receiving the domination, the rule, the jurisdiction of the Holy Spirit. The Holy Spirit is who we need in this world. Church, more than ever, these are the last days. The world's gone nuts. World's crazy. The Bible warns about us. Listen, the Bible warns about us living in these days. Hear me out. The scripture says that one of the great dangers of the last days, Jesus said that while the virgins waited for the bridegroom to come, some of those who were waiting, their oil ran out. Remember? They ran out of oil and they said to the others, let us have oil. We'll buy oil from you. And they said, no, lest we let you have our oil. We'll run out. Go to the store and buy. And while they were gone, the Lord came. And those who had the oil in their lamps burning bright went into the marriage supper. And those who missed it, missed it. The Bible says, teaches us from Old Testament to New, that oil is the symbol of the Holy Spirit. The Bible warns us in the last days there's going to be churches and Christians who have a form of godliness. That is, on the surface, they look like really good people. But the Bible warns that inside, there's no Holy Spirit activity in them. They have a form of godliness, but they deny the power thereof. That's a reference to the Holy Spirit. We need the Holy Spirit in these last days more than ever. Asking God, Lord, fill me, baptize me afresh with the Holy Spirit. Romans 8:15 says, for you did not receive the spirit of bondage again to fear, but you received the spirit of adoption, by whom we cry out, Abba, Father. The Spirit himself, that's the Holy Spirit, bears witness with our spirit that we are children of God. Did you know that? Listen, that is such an amazing verse, Romans 8:16. If you don't know you're a Christian tonight, or you don't think you are, or you have no confidence that you're a Christian tonight, the reason why is because you're not a Christian. That's truth. Those who are Christians have a deep peace inside of them, where the Spirit of God is saying to them, you're my kid, I love you, stand up, turn left, go right, back up, whatever. He's leading us. And just that statement alone is so true, but it should tonight turn your cart over if you don't have that assurance. The Bible says these things have been written that you might know that you have eternal life. Do you know that tonight? You say, well, I don't believe you can know that. Well, the Bible says you're supposed to know it. Well, how can I know it? The moment you say, I believe Jesus died on the cross for my sins, and Lord, I own my sins. I'm not going to make excuses for them anymore. And I come to you, Jesus, and I ask you to forgive me of my sins. I accept you as my Lord and Savior. Be the domination of my life. In that moment, the Holy Spirit takes your life and you become a temple of the Holy Spirit, the dwelling place of God. And that when that happens, it doesn't mean you're perfect. I tell you what, though, you want to be perfect in an instant. When that conversion takes place, you want to be perfect, and your great struggle now begins with your flesh. The evidence is the presence of the Holy Spirit in your life. Proverbs 16:32 says, he who is slow to anger is better than the mighty, and he who rules his spirit than he who takes a city. When the Holy Spirit is governing your life, your attitude, your spirit, the real you, is under the control of God. Listen to this, Galatians 5, verse 16. Did I warn you that I was going to give you a lot of verses tonight? Well, I'm warning you now. Galatians 5:16, here we go. Paul says, I say then, walk in the Spirit, capital S, Holy Spirit. Walk in or with the Holy Spirit governing your life, being the dominating force of your life. And you shall not fulfill the lust of the flesh. Mark it. Someone needs to hear this tonight. Are you an addict? Are you hooked on something? Grab that verse. Pray it until you get sick of saying it. Staple it on your, well, on your forehead, I don't know, but write it on there. That is liberty, man. He goes on, verse 22, Galatians 5, but the fruit of the Spirit, this is very fun. Watch, the fruit, singular, it's singular in English and Greek, it's singular. The fruit of the capital S, it's Holy Spirit, is love. Interesting. Scholars will argue about this. I think it's very simple. Look at it on the screen. The Spirit, the fruit that's generated when the Spirit is dominant in your life is singular. What is it? Love. What comes forth from the love? Well, let's keep reading. Joy, peace, long-suffering, kindness, goodness, faithfulness, gentleness, self-control. Against such, there's no law. You have to worry about the Ten Commandments when that's at work in your life, when the Spirit of God is at work. Look at verse 25. If we live in the Spirit, let us also walk in the Spirit. Isn't that a great prayer? Lord, I want to live in the Spirit tonight, every day from this point on, and I want to live and I want to walk in the Spirit of God. Guess what, everybody? Are you guys awake? Guess what, everyone? It's this. God will answer that prayer, guaranteed. Guaranteed. Receiving the domination of the Holy Spirit in your life, mark it down. The Holy Spirit is what Jesus wants for us. In John 14:16, Jesus said, I will pray the Father and he will give you another comforter, a helper. Well, who's that? Watch this. That he may abide with you forever. The Spirit of truth, whom the world cannot receive. Because it neither sees him nor knows him. But you know him, for he dwells with you and shall be in you. John 16, verse 7. Nevertheless, I tell you the truth. It is to your advantage that I go away, Jesus said. For if I do not go away, the helper, the comforter, will not come to you. But if I depart, I will send him to you. And guess what happened? That was on the day of Pentecost. The Holy Spirit came. And then, look, the Holy Spirit is who we ask for. The Holy Spirit. Receiving the domination of the Holy Spirit in our lives, it begins this way. By asking for the Holy Spirit. As a Christian, we want to ask for the power of the Holy Spirit to be upon our lives. Luke chapter 11. You know this verse, this portion of Scripture very well, but mark it. Luke 11:5 says, and Jesus said to them, which of you shall have a friend and go to him at midnight and say to him, friend, lend me 3 loaves, for a friend of mine has come to me on his journey and I have nothing to set before him. And he will answer from within and say, do not trouble me. The door is now shut and my children are in bed and I cannot rise up to come to you. I say to you, though he will not rise up and give to him because he is his friend. It's like, hey, it's late. You nut, go home. I'll talk to you tomorrow. I'm not getting up because you're my friend. Look what it says. Yet because of his persistence, he will rise and give him as many as he needs. What's the point? So I say to you, ask and it will be given to you. Seek and you will find. Knock and it will be opened to you. For everyone who asks receives. Do you believe that, church? Yes. And listen. And everyone who asks receives, and he who seeks finds, and to him who knocks it will be opened. If a son asks for bread from any father among you, will he give him a stone? The answer is no. Or if he asks for a fish, will he give him a serpent instead of a fish? No. Or if he asks for an egg, will he give him a scorpion? Sicko, weirdo. The answer is no. If you then, being evil, know how to give good gifts to your children. Here it is. How much more will your heavenly Father give the Holy Spirit to those who ask him? Ask!
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1: Point number three, and we'll wrap this up. Rejoicing now in the domination of Christ over your life. Rejoice in the domination of Christ over your life. His domination equals power. Will you mark that down? Is your Christianity marked by power? It should be. God doesn't have favorites. Your Christian life should be powerful. Powerful in holiness. Powerful in your witness. Powerful among your friends. Powerful among decisions. That you're making the right decisions. Powerful about taking a stand against this tide of evil. Power. In Acts chapter 1, verse 4 and 5, it says, as they were assembled, this is before Jesus gave his great command, as they were assembled, he commanded them not to depart from Jerusalem. Imagine, we read in the opening verse, you'll be filled with the power of the Holy Spirit and you'll go out from Jerusalem. But wait, the verses before it says, don't go anywhere. Don't go anywhere, but wait for the promise of the Father, which, he said, you have heard from me. For truly John baptized with water, John the Baptist, but you shall be baptized with the Holy Spirit not many days from now. That was on the day of Pentecost that happened. The power of the Holy Spirit, it's the will of Christ, Jesus, that it dominates you. And that's good news. Also this, quickly, his domination equals joy in our lives. Power, your Christianity should be marked by power and joy. I don't see too many joyful Christians these days. How can I be joyful? I lost my home. I know that's a horrible thing. How can I be joyful? I lost my job. Or how can I be joyful? Listen, you're confusing the word happy with joy. Happy comes from happenstance. I'm happy when things are going good. Of course you are. Everybody is. That's normal. You're unhappy when things are going rotten. Joy is independent of all that. Joy is a stable, unchanging presence that Christ brings in your life when he dominates you. Joy. You want to ask yourself this question, does Jesus Christ have access to those rooms in my life? The secret to joy in this world, my friend, is having Jesus Christ rule in your life. And here's where we end. His domination equals love. This is the best thing of all. You say, how can you put the word domination and love together? Well, it all depends on who wants to dominate you or what. If there's a maniac in your life who wants to dominate you, that's horrible. If you have a government who wants to dominate you, that's tyranny. But if you have the God of heaven and earth who says, I have loved you with an everlasting love. Therefore, with loving kindness have I drawn you. What are you going to do with that? Are you going to say, I don't want that in my life? What's wrong with you? His domination equals love. The Christian is the most loved person on the planet. You say, well, that's not what I'm seeing in the news. That's not what I'm seeing in the courts. That's certainly not what I'm seeing in the classrooms. I understand that. Who cares? You think this whole thing's going to pan out in the end, that it's some big popularity contest? Is that how we're going to win this thing in the end, a PR campaign? I've read the book. All the way through, from Genesis to Revelation, against all odds, we win. Against all the tides and trends of humanity, Madison Avenue, and the world, we win. Why? because we have completely surrendered to the love of God that comes in Jesus, and it's good news. Last verse, and we'll close up shop. It's John 13:34. A new commandment, Jesus says, I give you, that you love one another. Is this the first commandment before the 10, or is this the 11th after the 10? This is the one and only. A new commandment that trumps all the other ones. I give it to you, he says, that you love one another as I've loved you, that you also love one another. And by this, all will know that you are my disciples, if you have love for one another. You can close your Bible. If we have love for one another, think of that for a minute. I wrote this down so I wouldn't blow it because I wanted you to hear this. What if tonight, let's just do this tonight. What if tonight we commit to actually expressing love toward one another? You say, where are you going with this? Just hang on. I'm talking about being so loving on Jesus that you say tonight with me, agreeing in our hearts and heads right now, if I love God and if Jesus is dominating my life, and if the Holy Spirit is controlling me, and I'm refusing my flesh from here on out, then starting tonight, I am going to start living for other people. Amen. Just that concept, if I went to Hollywood and said, I've got an idea for a movie, totally forgetting about yourself and living for other people, they would go, oh my gosh, that's going to be a box office hit. People like that feel warm, good thing kind of feeling. Let's do it. Why would Hollywood say, that's radical? You know why? Because it's no one's experiencing this. No one's enjoying this. And Jesus said it from the beginning. That's what we have to do. So imagine tonight, if right now, those of you who take this challenge, that you're going to start loving on people, no matter what, how tall they are or how large they are. If they're black or white or whatever color in between, it doesn't matter. You're just going to do the Jesus thing. Do the Jesus thing. How cool would that be? It'd be incredibly obedient. Father, we ask you right now in Jesus' name that right now we would make that decision, Father, as Christians, to recklessly obey you. Surrendering tonight to those loving commands of yours, while at the same time violently refusing to be complacent.

0: anymore, to be carnal, saying tonight, I don't want anything to do with a worthless life, a self-centered, dead-end life. I want to live for Jesus. And maybe you're here tonight and you're saying, I want Jesus Christ in my life. If this is true, Pastor, this is the life I want to live. Oh, it's true, all right. But will you decide to follow Jesus? That's the question. Wherever you're at right now, you can say to him, Lord, receive my life now. Sins and all, I'm coming, God, and I'm asking you to change me, to forgive me, wash away my sins. If you want salvation, it's only through Jesus. He's the only one who died on the cross for your sins and rose again from the grave. Say yes to him right now. We ask it in Jesus' name, and all God's people said, amen.
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0: 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And please, if you're ever in the Southern California area, come see us at Calvary Chapel Chino Hills. We'd love to see you there in person. It has been so good to be with you today, and I pray you find yourself in the grace and mercy of our Lord Jesus Christ. 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